0: It had to be taught. In his 1989 farewell address, Reagan warned America about the danger of losing its national memory. If we forget what we did, we won't know who we are. Reagan understood that a free nation cannot preserve principles its people no longer understand. Every generation must learn why America's freedoms matter, understand the sacrifices that secured them, and accept the responsibilities that come with self-government. Liberty cannot be simply inherited. It must be intentionally passed from one generation to the next. Because when we fail to teach the meaning of freedom, we eventually lose the will to preserve it. So, are we preparing the next generation merely to inherit liberty, or teaching them why it is worth preserving?
1: 25 years ago, on September 11th, 2001, America faced the heartbreak of terrorism at home. And 3 years ago, on October 7th, 2023, Israel endured that same heartbreak in the Holy Land. Different decades, different attacks, the same evil. 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
2: Live from Northern California, it's Lifeline with Craig Roberts. He's the host of Northern California's longest-running conservative talk show. He's a man with a message, a conservative with compassion. He's Lifeline's own Craig Roberts.
3: 5:06 in the afternoon, and a pleasant and yet perhaps warm one to you. Good afternoon. Good to have you on board here. This is the Wednesday edition of Lifeline for the ninth day of November. Trust you're doing well. September, did I say November? See, I'm trying to move into the cooler season. East Bay hit 101, and that's not even like out towards Livermore and Tracy and that neck of the woods. And so, yeah, it's a scorcher out there today. I had to explain to a colleague who is from the Midwest that this is our summer here. And then, of course, when we get into winter, we get into the real summer, like June, July, what did Mark Twain say? The coldest winter he ever spent was one summer in San Francisco. Clearly, he didn't hang out until September. At any rate, hope you're doing well. Lots to talk about on today's program. And I want to lead off, if I might, with a very familiar voice. And if you've been wondering, since he's retired, bought a private island, what has he been up to? Well, we're going to find out. Joining us, a longtime friend of the program, and undoubtedly for many of you, eavesdropping as well. How else do you introduce him but to say, what a delight to have join us on the program today, Pat Vitucci. Pat, how are you?
4: Craig, I am doing great. Thank you for having us today.
3: I understand you've gotten bored in the so-called retirement plan of yours. You've either gotten quickly bored, or perhaps more accurately put, your spouse said, "Get out of the house." We're going to talk
4: probably all of the above, Craig.
3: Undoubtedly so. We're going to talk about what you've been up to first. But first, for old time's sake, I got to get an update from you. We've been looking at the markets here today, and wow, over the last 5 months, we've seen from the bottom end at 5,200 to a peak of almost 55,000 points. Today, of course, a bit of a rough day, a drop of 400 points on the Dow. Brent crude back up over $100 a barrel. Clearly, aspects of Wall Street not liking what they're seeing going on in the Middle East.
4: Yeah, as we all know, the price of oil, the price of gasoline is a major tax on everything we buy, everywhere we go. If you've bought a plane ticket, the prices are a lot higher than they were just 6 months ago. So we're going through this, and we hope and pray the Iran thing is settled soon, because it's costing lives and it's costing treasure as well.
3: A lot of this, obviously, Pat, puts downward pressure on not only individuals, whether they're saving for retirement or just trying to, you know, pay the mortgage, keep food on the table, et cetera, but especially so when it comes to the impact on small business. We've seen the challenges of certainly the trade negotiations, and one minute the prices are this, the next minute it's something entirely different. And then you look at some of the competition that's out there, folks that maybe didn't really blend in or get up to speed with the internet fast enough, and they felt some challenges. Now, of course, the big thing that seems to be capturing everybody's attention, concern, and opportunity is artificial intelligence. And while largely in the context of data centers, we've heard artificial intelligence kind of couched as the boogeyman, but I guess it's really a matter of perspective and whether or not you see it as a foe or as a tool. Toward that end, understand that what's keeping you busy these days is helping small businesses in particular understand how there are aspects of AI that can really be used as not just a tool, but a way to supercharge your business. Tell us more.
4: Well, our company name is One Lead AI, and it really drills down and digs a whole lot deeper into utilizing social media and interacting and having it truly be a tool for small business to use. As we know, you know, in my 30 years in the financial planning business, we use social media. But today, it's much more interactive. You know, we all work from 9 to 5, and what happens after 5 o'clock when somebody has a need, they've got a leak in their house and they need a plumber, guess where they're going to go? They're going to go on Google and say, I need a plumber near me. And if Joe Blow doesn't answer the phone, guess what? They go down to the second one. And if that doesn't answer, they go down to the third one. Artificial intelligence, AI, Craig, has created the interconnectivity and the responsiveness that small businesses lacked just a year or two ago. Now you can actually schedule a plumber with an AI receptionist and have them be at your doorstop either an hour later or if you want to wait till the morning. But once that small business or residential owner makes contacts and schedules the plumber in my example, they stop looking. If they don't get a response, they're going to keep on looking. We've all become very impatient and we want an answer right now. And AI, through all this artificial intelligence that's been beautifully developed over the last couple of years, makes that possible. Even a website used to be called kind of a postcard website. It was pretty, nice pictures, nice language. Now you have AI chat, AI voice that interacts with that recipient looking at your website and can talk to the potential customer and schedule appointments or answer pretty in-depth questions. It really is unbelievable that the depth of answers by accessing Claude and Gemini and all these other artificial intelligence data sets can really confirm and not let that lead slip away. That's the key, Craig. You can't let that lead somewhere. You spend so much money on social media website. Now it's finally paying off by having that interconnectivity.
3: All right, and let's spell this down in language that everybody can really understand. They know you in the Bay Area for over three decades as a financial advisor, retirement planning strategist, looking at how to save money for retirement, buying a home, paying for a kid's education, et cetera, et cetera. But behind all of that, you were a business owner, and you had to deal with the day-to-day operations of a large business with multiple locations. And we know certainly, if anybody's been around for a while, that yes, the importance of the internet is key to the success of any business. But, you know, beyond generating calls or getting clicks, at the end of the day, the business person is going to be most concerned about not just the number of clicks or calls that they got, but how many conversions resulted, meaning how much of that turned into actual client sold money in the bank on to the next potential customer kind of business. And I guess that's where a lot of businesses today, particularly small businesses, Pat, that are operating on maybe a shoestring budget, they're trying to stretch themselves as far as they can to meet their obligations, do their advertising, maintain their inventory, a fleet of vehicles if they have a company that requires that, pay their employees, pay for health care for their employees, and then at the end of the day say, oh, by the way, you need to have a receptionist available, and they ought to be there not when it's convenient to your business, but when it's convenient to your potential customers. I would imagine most small business owners would say, you got to be kidding me. I can't afford that. And that's where what you're doing with One Lead AI, I think, really makes a difference.
4: Yeah, I think I would describe AI as the rocket fuel that really drives revenue. And I think my partner, Sean Park, is on the line with us. Sean, why don't you talk about Google Reputation Management and how Google classifies you based on a number of features of your company?
5: Absolutely. Yeah, Craig, nice to meet you.
3: Hey, Sean, great to have you with us.
5: Good, thank you. Yeah, I think one of the things that I'm listening to now with you guys interacting is, you know, there's a big area where people are spending money on marketing. They're spending thousands on Google Ads. They're spending thousands on SEO. They're spending thousands on Meta advertising, which is Facebook and Instagram. And then they go home at night, 7:30 at night, somebody calls the business through their advertising, and nobody answers the phone.
3: Mm-hmm.
5: So they've now just spent thousands of dollars on marketing, and that person's going to jump to the next business. And that's a huge problem. And this is where, you know, AI really helps, because AI is very good at answering the phone, routing calls where they're going to go, helping businesses capture revenue that they would normally miss. And I think that's where the start is. You know, as Pat said, Google Reputation Management is very important. That's all part of your marketing strategy, because people are going to go to Google Maps, or they're going to go to Google, and they're going to say, okay, what's a great automotive dealer near me? Whoever has the best reviews, whoever has the most reviews, whoever's interacting with those reviews, and that's extremely important, is placed. Google naturally places them at the top of the list. So you're going to have a better chance of customers finding you if you're interacting through Google Reputation Management. And that's where AI comes in, because what happens is a customer comes in. Let's say they get an oil change and you do a great job. And then you say, Mr. Smith, do you mind leaving a review for us on Google? And you can actually do that with text messaging. You send them a Google review. You send them a hyperlink to their phone. They click on it. They leave you a nice review. And then they move on. And then you can actually schedule the next appointment and things of that nature. So those are the kind of things that AI has really helped with, you know, for small businesses.
3: And, you know, when we come back after the break, Sean and Pat, I want to dig a little deeper into this and just sort of put this into context for listeners. You know, there was a day and a time, I'm going to date myself here, where you could start a business, hang out a shingle, get your little ad in the yellow pages, maybe take out an ad occasionally in the local penny saver newspaper or something. And that and a combination of satisfied customers and word-of-mouth advertising, and you could survive okay. And you didn't have to worry about the competition down the street or on the other side of the country, or for that matter, the other side of the world, because folks can only go as far as the local yellow pages would lead them. Today, your competition could be in an entirely different country with a whole different set of expectations and therefore a significantly more competitive price point. How do you hope to not only compete with them, but if you are able to capture the attention through the advertising that you're doing locally and through your presence on, you know, Google Ad Search and organic search results and things of this sort, it's gone way beyond simply capturing their attention and hoping that they'll call or click. To how do you keep them? How do you carry them through and make sure that they actually turn into conversions, and wait for it, based on not what's convenient to you, but what's convenient to them. Because as Pat Petucci just pointed out, if you can't respond to them, or at the very least engage with them and maybe establish that appointment or that touch point with them to make sure that they're going to be ready to follow through and do business with you, they're going to be on to the next company who will. Conversation today with Pat Petucci and Sean Park. Pat's got a new business venture keeping him busy and out of his wife's hair now that he's semi-retired. They've started a new firm called One Lead AI. 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When we come back, we're going to dive a bit deeper as to why it is businesses tend to lose so many leads. And should we all be concerned about AI from the standpoint of replacing employees, especially if maybe it does a significantly better job than employees? All that and more as our conversation continues on this edition of Lifeline.
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10: 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Here's the kicker. 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
3: We are turning today to one of the most successful Bay Area business leaders that I know with some insights on how to make your business more successful. Whether it's something you run as sort of a mom and pop out of a spare bedroom at home, or you've got a full complement of employees, you know, certainly that this day and age, there's a lot of competition out there. There's a lot of downward pressure economically, what between taxes and tariffs and the cost of fuel, et cetera, et cetera. And then couple that with the competition all surrounding you. Not just the question then of how to successfully capture the calls, capture the clicks, but then how do you capture the conversions? And as we're talking about this today with Pat Petucci and Sean Park of One Lead AI, Sean, let's talk a bit about this notion of where the average business tends to see most of its good active leads kind of just fall between the cracks of the cement, the sidewalk. Where is that happening?
5: Yeah, the biggest problem, Craig, is follow-up. I mean, leads are coming in. People do know how to generate leads. And so the leads come in, and they either go into the database, and maybe someone calls them one time, so they're not followed up, or maybe those people call in the evening or later at night. There are certain industries, certainly, that take more calls at night, and those leads just are not followed up quickly. And if a lead is not followed up fairly quickly, it gets cold, and they've already moved on to someone who has answered the phone. And I think that's the biggest area where companies are losing out on leads, is you have to be ready. We call it in the business speed to lead, okay? Whoever's fastest to that lead wins the game.
3: So, for example, Pat, I chip a tooth over the weekend. I know it's important that I got to get in and see the dentist, but it's Saturday night. I've got to wait the balance of the evening, all day Sunday, and then Monday morning start making telephone calls to hope to get in to see my dentist. Is there an answer that would allow me to not just call my dentist the moment that I break that tooth, but be able, by the time I hang up the phone, to secure an appointment so that Monday morning I'm not scrambling? I know, hey, 10 o'clock, I got to be at the dentist's office because I've got a confirmed appointment, even though there's nobody in the office until 8 a.m. the next Monday?
4: You know, Craig, dentists are a critical market segment that we have accessed and been pretty successful at, because exactly the story you just told happens kind of often. You know, you can't schedule a broken tooth between Monday to Friday between 8 and 5. So dentists who use AI effectively can actually, you can get that call Friday night or Saturday night, and you can schedule to be in their office at 8 o'clock Monday morning so that you don't have to wait. If you call Monday morning, they're going to say, oh, we're already booked. I'll see you next Friday. Well, that's not going to work, right? So you could, the AI system that we've developed can actually schedule you to come in to see your dentist at a time that works for you and also obviously works for him. So we put the dentist calendar out there available for you to fill in. Okay, Craig Roberts, I'll see you 8:30 Monday morning. And you stop looking. You're comfortable now. Maybe you're in a little bit of pain because of a broken tooth, but you've got the kind of connection and the reciprocal interaction with your dentist that you've used, obviously, for a long time. And so now you stop. You're not going down to the second or third dentist on the Google list. You're done. You're gonna be in the dentist's office at a time that works for you and the dentist.
3: You know, it dawns on me, and so often, Sean, we hear the discussion around AI in terms of, well, it's going to be a threat to all these jobs, or concerns about the data centers, things of that sort. And while we certainly don't have time to go that deep, I have to wonder, is the notion, especially for the small business owner, not so much about the idea that AI is replacing employees as much as it's maybe allowing the employees you already have become more productive, because some of the tasks that they do right now that are boring and mundane, necessary, but nevertheless boring and mundane, that could be handed off to AI, and now you can have that very same employee taking on more critical responsibilities. Is that true?
5: Well, that's exactly right. You know, AI will eliminate certain tasks, but businesses still need people. Let's talk about what AI is good at. It's good at answering repetitive questions. It's good at qualifying people. It's good at scheduling, following up, data capture, routing of calls, you know, basic customer communication. But AI cannot move deeply into complex sales or negotiation or relationship building. You know, those kind of things, we're still going to need humans. So what's going to basically happen is that you're going to see a transfer of human labor from basic tasks into more sophisticated tasks that humans still need to do. And so businesses are going to save money. Listen, as far as a receptionist goes, it's always good to have human contact from 9 to 5 when the business is opening. But the AI agent can do two things. It can back up your receptionist if your receptionist goes to lunch, or if they go to the bathroom, or they go and the phone rings four times. The phone call can be transferred to the AI agent to catch that call instead of just going to a standard voicemail machine. And then, of course, after hours, it can catch those calls. And as Pat was talking about, schedule appointments right then and there. And the AI agents have access to the general calendar, and they'll put them right in the system. So when you come in the next, when the business owner comes in the next day, whether it's a plumber, whether it's an HVAC, whether it's a med spa, whether it's a dentist, a restoration company, any of those things, the next day that owner comes in, he's got appointments booked in his book that the AI agent took care of for him while he was at home sleeping.
3: I have an example that a friend of mine shared recently of attempting to reach something we all need, and that was a estate planning attorney, and called the office to set up an appointment during her lunch hour because that was the only time that she was available. Well, guess what? The receptionist is also at lunch at that time. So what does the attorney do? Well, when the receptionist takes the hour off for lunch, they pass all the phone calls in to his paralegal. Well, the paralegal answers the phone and said, well, I don't have access to his calendar, but I'll take down your name and number and we'll call you back. Not only is it inefficient and a poor use of labor, but then you think to yourself, wow, for the cost of what a paralegal would cost that attorney, you're using paralegal services to basically act like a receptionist. I'm not putting down the receptionist here. I'm just suggesting that if you have the AI that is trained and has access to the attorney's calendar, maybe you prefer to have a live person answering the phone during normal business hours. But when the phones get busy or when the receptionist goes to lunch, the AI can take over and essentially offer the same level and quality of service as if you had a live person sitting there. Now, all of a sudden, the individual who calls at lunchtime, who can only call at lunchtime, doesn't feel as if they've just been kind of pushed off to the end of the line or discarded as an unimportant phone call.
5: That is correct. And I think it's important to differentiate between good AI and bad AI. You know, people are used to robotic voices or chatbots or endless phone trees or AI that just doesn't know the answer. And I think that was the beginning. And I think now we've moved beyond that. We have what's called knowledge bases. And the AI agent is, you know, trained in every aspect of that person's business so they can answer fundamental questions. I mean, obviously, it can't answer in-depth, deep questions unless it could actually if it was trained that deep. But most AI agents used for small business are not trained that deep. So they can answer fundamental questions about the practice or the business and then move directly and guide them into the appointment setting opportunity, which is where we capture the lead.
3: That degree, Sean, if I'm not misunderstanding you, could even serve to a degree as a pre-screener. Because let's face it, somebody might pick up the phone and say, hey, I'm looking for an estate planning attorney. And by the end of that initial contact, you discover, no, you really need somebody who is an expert in probate, and our law firm doesn't do that. So instead of wasting everybody's time, could you even use it to do that level of pre-screening?
5: Absolutely. That's all about training the knowledge base. 100% you could do that.
3: One of the things that I want to dispel, and you've kind of touched on this, but I want to go a bit deeper when we come back after the break, and that is to really dispel the misunderstanding that most people have out there. First, there's that sense of the threat of AI, and then there's that sense of a false understanding of what AI is and what it isn't. For example, most people hear the term AI answering the phone, and you think to yourself, oh yeah, I know what that looks like. Press 1 for English, 2 for Spanish, 3 for Portuguese, and before you know it, all you're doing is pressing buttons, and you get 30 and 40 items deep in the menu before you're told, we're sorry, our offices are closed. Please try your recall again later. Oh, my goodness. Let's talk about that as our conversation continues in a moment. Sean Park with me today, along with our dear friend Pat Vitucci, CEO of One Lead AI, on the web at OneLeadAI.com. 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A brief timeout. Back with more as this edition of Lifeline continues.
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5: We have all experienced the press one for English, press two if you want to hear it in some other strange exotic tongue. On and on the list goes. And if you've ever tried to do something like set up an appointment to have your television cable checked or to try and have something at your home repaired, you know how frustrating it can be, especially when as you punch your way through what they call in the the phone tree, and eventually get to, "I'm sorry, our offices are currently closed. Please try your call again tomorrow." And you think to yourself, you know, in the old days, I missed the ability to slam a phone down, and probably good I don't have one, because if I did, it'd go right through the window. Pat Fitucci with us today, along with Sean Park. Pat is now running a new company called One Lead AI. I got a little bit bored there in his retirement years, and now doing something, really taking his years of experience as a business owner and operator here in the Bay Area with 15 Bay Area locations, and putting it to work to help small business owners learn how to be more effective, and most importantly, how to properly harness the power of AI to supercharge any business. And Sean, as we've been discussing, this is not about AI to replace people and reduce your payroll. It really is about learning how to better use the time and resources that you have. And as I suggested a moment ago, to supercharge the customer service side of your business. And for so many companies, ironically enough, as modern as we are, in most cases, that starts with the telephone.
6: Well, that's absolutely right. And, you know, the voice AI agents, as you pick up the call, you know, you mentioned, you know, press one for this and press two for that. And the voice agents are so intelligent now that if they call and they speak English, if you start speaking Spanish to them, the voice AI agents will convert to Spanish and start speaking to you in Spanish.
5: Wow.
6: That is literally how sophisticated the voice agents have become. And so as long as you're training your voice agents properly, they will sound – they're not going to – listen, I'm not going to sit here and tell you that they're going to sound exactly like a human being, but it's pretty close. And with every passing day, it's getting closer and closer. So it's pretty impressive how the voice agents can interact with opportunities that may be coming to the telephone.
5: One of the things, too, Pat, that dawns on me, and you alluded to this earlier, you know, oftentimes when we talk about training individuals who will answer the telephone and then the receptionist goes on vacation for a week, and so now you're going to have the bookkeeper answer calls, and maybe the bookkeeper's style in dealing with the general public isn't as patient or just doesn't know the answers to all the questions. And all of a sudden now, the forward-facing interaction with potential new customers is very inconsistent and choppy. And that can be frustrating not only to customers, but also a great way of losing potential business. Is there ability then within the packaging of the way we're using AI, as you're suggesting, that really allows not only for greater consistency in interactions with the public, but also being able to tailor make the answers so that the correct information is always being given out instead of some fill-in receptionist either making it up or saying, gee, I don't know.
7: You know, Craig, or any business you have today, you either create a caring audience that will call you back time and time again for –

0: other subsequent needs. And if that fill-in person, whoever that might be, doesn't have the charming personality that maybe your receptionist has, it becomes a black eye. And in many cases, it damages the reputation of that company. The other thing that really excites me is we use a tool called Avatars. So we can tape you, Craig Roberts, for 30 seconds and find your nuances, your style of speaking, and we can turn that around into a 5 or 10 minute discussion about how your services treats clients. So if you're a plumber, if you're a dentist, we have another website called Restore Capture. So if you've had a plumbing leak, if you've had, you know, wind damage, hurricane damage, the avatar can eloquently expand on that 30 seconds that we've taped from you. We can put you in whatever clothes, a tie or a hard hat, whatever it is. We can create this avatar that's in the likeness of you. You can't tell it's not you, honestly. It's just amazing technology. And we put that on your website. We can send it out through an SEO, through social media. It is a very charming way of describing your business with you as the spokesperson for that job. You can tag it to your website. So there's a variety of uses, but I think it's so amazing that your charm comes through and describes estate planning services, or again, whatever the product is. So avatars are amazing tools in this high-tech AI world that we now live in.
1: Well, and I would imagine, Pat, as you allude to, for businesses that are very personal touch heavy, and that's, you know, we alluded to attorneys earlier, or folks that work, you know, in the medical profession, any place where you're building a relationship with the service provider. I mean, when I go in and I get my oil changed, I don't really want to have a personal relationship with the kid down in the pit, right? I just want to know he's going to change my oil, not make a mess, not put the wrong oil fluid in, and I'm going to drive away as a satisfied customer. But when it comes to more intimate relationships, the ability to build that layer of contact and trust is so critically important, and to be able to then, as you say, take advantage of some of the tools that AI can provide that helps deepen or strengthen that personalized touch point through something like an avatar, it can really be a major game changer, can't it?
0: It's amazing how the personal touch of what we're all describing is really the center focus of AI. Generating the opportunity is only half the job. You've got to capture that opportunity. And it kills me to see companies spending lots of money marketing themselves, and they get leads. Leads don't pay the light bill. Leads don't pay your payroll. Capturing that lead and making that lead into an ongoing conscientious client of yours, that's where AI fills in that gap.
1: Well, and we alluded to that earlier, the notion of you can work very hard to get the calls coming in, get the clicks coming through, but if it doesn't turn into a conversion, meaning they don't go from being curious to being a customer, then it's a huge waste of money. And one of the things that strikes me here too, and Sean, maybe you can go a little bit deeper on this, that sense of so many businesses, as Pat alludes to, that really turn on a dime in terms of a sense of urgency. So, you know, a restaurant, yeah, if I'm trying to make reservations for this weekend and I've got the poor maitre d' at the podium that's trying to pull out menus, seat people, deal with a problem, greet people at the front door and answer the phone, check my book and see if I have space available. Wow, that's just as easy for me to say, forget about it. If it's this much effort to try and make a reservation, they must be so booked, it's not worth it. Let's go call the next restaurant. Now, that's kind of a simple example, but I know there are other types of businesses that really, that sense of urgency and being able to, in the moment, engage with the client and give that client a sense of customer satisfaction, that they don't want to hear back from you, you know, next week or the next business day. They want to hear from you now. Now, certainly trying to have somebody answering the phones 24/7, even from the days when we had so-called answering services, really impractical. And that's where it sounds like AI can really give a small business operator the advantage.
2: Well, that's exactly right. If AI can back up the actual business operations as they're running. And you're right. I mean, that's a lot. But let's put this into dollars and cents. I mean, look, it depends on the industry, but a missed restaurant call might represent $100, $200 for a meal, maybe $300 on a good night. But someone like an HVAC, they could lose thousands. You know, a plumber, if they missed a call, they could use thousands. You know, we're in the restoration business. They could lose tens of thousands of dollars if they don't catch these calls and get and schedule those appointments and capture those customers. And that's where we try to put, yes, it is a convenience factor. If you have a lot of things going on, AI can back you up and make sure you're not missing things. But it's also a revenue factor. I mean, Craig, the bottom line is that if you're missing calls, you're missing revenue.
1: And if I am able to fold into my business not only the ability to be able to respond in greater speed, but also I'm thinking about repeat business. Now, there's always, you know, we had weather today in the hundreds in parts of the Bay Area. And that's when a lot of folks start calling an HVAC company because the air conditioning is broken down and it's 101 degrees outside and it's reaching 95 inside and you're about to keel over and you want to make that phone call and get them to respond immediately. Okay, that's one way in which it can be helpful. But I'm thinking, too, for that very same customer, that maybe a business sets up a routine preventative maintenance schedule where they pay a fee to become a member, and twice a year you automatically come out and you do preventative maintenance. So heading into winter, you're checking to make sure the furnace is going to work and keep them warm. Heading into summer, making sure the air conditioning is going to keep them cool. The time that it takes to have somebody working the phones, calling people, leaving messages, hoping to capture the individual, then having to have them call back to establish an appointment, boy, that's a lot of waste of resources. Can AI be used to take over a job like that?
2: Yeah, oddly enough, I wanted to move into this. Everybody thinks of AI voice right now as inbound AI voice. Okay, what happens when someone calls me? But AI voice is strong enough to put together campaigns, nurturing campaigns is what you're talking about, where you have a subscription-based service and you call. The voice AI agent will make outbound calls to your customers. I'd recommend AI outbounds to your customers and not as a cold calling vehicle, but to people you already have a relationship with. And they can talk to those customers and let them know about the subscription services. We can come to you twice a year. We'll do your thing. The AI agent can have a conversation. Not only can they have a conversation with the customer, but they can actually book that reservation for the two-time-a-year service. And can take payment over the phone. They can do it all, every bit of it.
1: Wow. And again, now all of a sudden you have the small business owner completely changing up their thinking. So instead of being fearful as to the kind of damage that AI could be doing to their business, they now can be thinking about ways in which AI can supercharge not only the efficiency of what their people do, shifting those talents and resources to areas where they're put to better use, but then to maximize the impact of the business by having the capacity of not just the touch on inbound interaction with clients, but outbound as well. And all of a sudden now, instead of having three or four people dedicated to doing that just one thing, you completely retool the way you deploy your resources in your business. Maybe you're one of those business owners that says, you know, our back end and bookkeeping and accounting and secretarial support and what have you is well staffed and even fairly heavy. What we're lacking is we don't have enough technicians in the field, but we can't afford anybody else because our back end is so expensive. Well, what if you could redeploy some of those resources, put your existing talent pool to better use, and now shift some of those dollars into areas in your business where you really need it, whether it's hiring additional front-end employees or service personnel, or simply investing more money when it comes to your marketing. Lots of possibilities out there. So AI is not necessarily the boogeyman. Now, that isn't to say that we don't have to be careful about guardrails and things of this sort, and AI to the broader models in the hands of, a government out of control, things of that sort. Yes, to be sure. But just like any new technology that comes along, businesses were terrified about what these newfangled things called computers would do in the 1980s. And today now, not only can we not imagine running a business without one, every one of us carries one in our pocket. We'll take a brief time out. When we come back, some advice for businesses to understand how perhaps looking at that integration of AI into your company might make all the difference in the world. We'll explain how as our conversation with Pat Fitucci and Sean Park continue on the web at oneleadai.com. That's the number one, leadai.com. Back with more as Lifeline continues.
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1: 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And, you know, one of the things I think that can be an eye-opener, Pat, for any business owner that, you know, gets busy, they're leading the pack, they're thinking about innovative ways to promote, come up with new products, servicing customers. Maybe they're also, you know, the old adage, chief cook, bottle washer, and the receptionist as well. But I think a lot of business owners would be surprised, if not shocked, if they took a step back and just engaged with their own company as if they were an outsider, meaning as if they were a client. Go online, see what the experience at your website looks like. Can you find answers easily? Can you reach somebody? Can you get a hold of somebody to engage in a chat and get some questions? Or just call your company and see if the receptionist answers in a very pleasant voice, or, you know, answers the name of the company and this is what do you want? I think that can really be an eye-opener for people to better understand a lot of the challenges that their companies are facing today in the moment that they may not even be aware of.
0: And oh, by the way, they would probably be shocked if they did a quality control and called their company and went through that phone tree as you mentioned, and the person calling gets hung up on because they didn't answer the right question or they just hit a dead end. I can't tell you how many times it's probably happened to all of us when you're on the phone and you're working through that phone tree and you get to the end and say, sorry, we can't take a call right now, a call back tomorrow, after you've answered, you know, multiple questions. Look, human when human is better, automation when automation is better. All we're doing is delegating a lot of the routine, repetitive tasks to a computer that's a whole lot smarter today than it was just a couple of years ago. So the whole artificial intelligence taps into databases of very sophisticated questions that need answers, and it can reach out to those databases, get answers, and it does an amazing job. We have an RV park, Greg, in Florida, and you can ask it, oh, by the way, I'm thinking of coming to your RV. I want to park my RV. Is it available on this day? Yes, it is. By the way, how many miles is it to Disneyland? Well, it's 7.2 miles. It'll take you about 12 minutes. Oh, we also want to go to Miami. Tell me how many miles is it and how long will it take me to drive there? And this RV park that we put on board months and months ago is booming because now they've delegated these routine repetitive tasks and answers amazingly sophisticated questions. So again, when human is better, automation when automation is better.
1: Yeah, makes perfect sense. And I'm curious from your perspective, Sean, as we talk about this new, exciting, emerging technology, we're all trying to determine where and how it fits into what we do. Where do you see this technology taking us in the next, say, 3 to 5 years?
2: Well, I think that we're just going to keep moving on. You know, this is all going to be part of the infrastructure. 25 years ago, businesses talked about having a website. That was a big deal. Everybody had a website. Today, nobody even says, oh, we're a technology forward, a company because we have a website. It just doesn't happen. It's simply part of the business, right? So I think AI is going to be heading in the same direction. You know, businesses will have these AI intelligence systems answering calls, qualifying prospects, things of that nature, and customers won't care whether it's AI. They just won't. They'll care about three things. Number one, did you answer me? Number two, did you understand what I needed? And number three, did you solve my problem? That's what people are going to care about. And I think that AI will just become part of the infrastructure of what the company is in the future.
1: And how remarkable it is for so many of us that have been in business for any length of time when we've paused and waited, well, this social media thing, I'm not sure, and now we're all in, even going back in the day. Well, does my business really need a website? Today, any serious business person says, oh, the first thing I need to do as I'm developing a marketing plan is I got to develop a great, wonderful website. So I think looking at AI as kind of the next natural step is a question of whether or not you want to be on the leading edge of the technology and deploy it at a time that it can really help grow your business, or sit on the sidelines and wait, lose time, lose money, lose customers, lose opportunity. Which category do you see yourself most ideally being successful in? More information online, go to OneLeadAI.com. 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Our thanks to Pat Fitucci, CEO of OneLeadAI, and Sean Park for being with us here on the Wednesday edition of Lifeline from KFAX. All right, before you press that button, Miles, we're going to ask listeners to press some buttons. We've got some tickets. No, they're not parking or speeding tickets, but we've got tickets to the upcoming Yolanda Adams concert. She is going to be performing this Sunday at 4 o'clock. That's at the Henry J. Kaiser Arena in Oakland. And we're going to give away some tickets right now as quickly and fast as we possibly can to the next 11 callers. Actually, we've only got 10 pair of tickets, so let's give away to the next 10 callers. Toll-free number to call, 888-367-5329, 888-367-5329. That's 888-FORKFAX. 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The tickets will be waiting for you at Will Call. Yolanda Adams performing live in concert at the Henry J. Kaiser Arena in Oakland this Sunday, September the 13th at 4 p.m. Call right now, 888-367-5329. That's 888-FORKFAX. And our first 10 callers win.
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9: With SRN News, I'm Keith Peters in Washington. One of the pilots of the Amazon cargo plane that careened off a Miami runway and killed five people repeatedly warned they were coming in too fast, nearly 2 minutes ahead of time, and at the last second urged them to abort the landing. That's according to highlights of the cockpit recording that investigators released Wednesday. Republicans are gathering in Dallas for a unique two-day midterm convention focusing on President Trump. Trump plans to speak both nights, and Vice President J.D. Vance will also address attendees. The event aims to boost Republican candidates by highlighting Trump's first 2 years in office during his second term. On Wall Street, the Dow down by 405 points, the NASDAQ dropped 168. More details at srnnews.com.
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11: September 9. The humble servant. You call me teacher and Lord, and you are right, for so I am. If I then, your Lord and teacher, have washed your feet, you also ought to wash one another's feet. John chapter 13. Verses 13 and 14. Andrew Martinez was one of the greatest caddies in the history of golf, caddying for greats like Johnny Miller, John Cook, and Tom Lehman. He was also a talented athlete in his own right, Part of what made him extraordinary as a caddy was his devotion to his boss, which started as soon as he stepped into the caddy shack and put on the white overalls. In his role, he lost himself. He was still Martinez, but the name on his back read differently. He existed solely to serve someone else, despite his own giftedness and capabilities. The night before he died, in what is one of the most memorable scenes from his earthly life, Jesus washed his disciples' feet. One of the reasons he did so was to model humble service, for the work of foot washing was the role of a slave, not of a king. We can all benefit from following his example. The Creator washed the feet of his creatures, and in so doing, he served both his feuding disciples and his betrayer, Judas. Such an action was above and beyond the typical hospitality this ritual entailed. Jesus' actions were an example for us to follow. You also ought. But they were not merely an example. And if all we latch on to in this account is the call to copy Jesus' humble behavior, we risk getting lost in moralism and missing Christ's full and glorious intention. As he washed his disciples' feet, Jesus knew what the immediate future held. He was acutely aware that a time of great sorrow, his coming crucifixion, was imminent. His actions showed that the future is always in the Father's loving hands. The cleansing of his followers' feet symbolized the future cleansing of their souls, a cleansing not by the water in his bowl, but by his blood on the cross. In his humility, the Son of God offers to wash us clean of the stain of our sin, and we must meet his humility with ours by accepting our desperate need and asking to be so washed. Only once we appreciate how we have been served by our Savior will we serve others in the same way. Peter, who at the time was confused by what Jesus was doing, would one day grasp his Lord's message. Years later, he would encourage his fellow believers to humble yourselves under the mighty hand of God, so that at the proper time he may exalt you. He knew that Christ's example was meant to do far more than modify our behavior. It was meant to humble us and then to assure us of our forgiveness. In what way are you called to wash the feet of others today? How can you sacrifice your own time or comforts to serve those around you in ways that can be motivated only by humble love? And most importantly, how can you serve others in ways that point them to the greatest act of service, the cleansing that Christ's blood shed on the cross provides?
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13: Besieged and beset on all sides. Either you can't get a break or your life feels like it's in utter turmoil. Maybe your marriage is a disaster or your finances are in ruin. Perhaps your business or your job is simply falling apart. Or you're losing the battle against drugs, alcohol, depression. Well, whatever it might be, you feel like ancient Jerusalem, the city in ruin, the walls destroyed, and all seems hopeless. It did then for the Israelites, as it perhaps does now for you. Until Nehemiah entered the picture. Today, I'll look at practical insights from the book of Nehemiah, a new book published called Rebuilding What the Enemy Almost Destroyed. And with me today in studio is its author, the senior pastor of Destiny Christian Fellowship, and speaker on the Destined for Victory broadcast, heard weekday afternoons at 3:30 p.m. here on KFAX, Pastor Paul Shepherd. Pastor Paul, great to see you again.
14: Hey, Craig, it's always good to see you and to be here in the studio.
13: This book, boy, you think about the title alone, and this could describe so many sets of circumstances, not only in terms of many layers in which we see the world today,
15: politically, economically, militaristically. We see what's going on in our own nation, economically, morally, spiritually, and then down to our own lives and the individual turmoil and challenges we might be facing. And yet through it all, there's a very distinct message that is communicated in the historical account of the destruction of Jerusalem and Nehemiah entering the picture with a whole fresh new approach. Why the book?
14: Absolutely. I am so glad that the Lord blessed me to preach this series a couple of years ago from the book of Nehemiah. And the more I studied, the richer it became, because I'm understanding, in fact, the older I get and the more years I put in pastoral ministry, the more I realize that the Bible is for today like never before. It is timely and it is necessary. So as I studied for a sermon series a couple of years ago, I realized that this is not just for history, this is for current application. One of the most important statements Paul made is that he said, things written aforetime are written for our learning, that we, through patience and comfort of the scriptures, might have hope. So when I decided that this needed to become a book, and I have a writing partner, James Werning, we sat down and began to take the sermon series and make a book out of it. We both saw how important it is for today's world, no matter whether you're talking about our individual lives, our families, our governmental life, our life on the job, wherever it is, and certainly in our churches. We need to realize the enemy's job is to kill, steal, and destroy, but God is a God of restoration. That's why he raised up Nehemiah, and that's why I wrote this book, to help people practically apply its principles.
1: One of the things that strikes me about your treatment of the story of Nehemiah and the destruction of Jerusalem that is so practical and apropos to where any believer is at today, and that is drawing the distinction between looking at circumstances and challenges, whatever they might be, a city in ruin or a life in ruin, with spiritual eyes versus our natural eyes. And so often the inclination is to say, wow, I mean, I am in so much trouble here, financial debt and taxes and all of that. There's just no way out. And we tend to look at things in the natural, and there's an easy way to give the enemy victory through that sense of defeatism, isn't there, when we look at it that way?
14: That's so true. And what we've got to realize is that when the Lord saved us, he saved us not just to take us to heaven, because if he wanted to do that, we'd get saved one moment and die the next. He saves us so that he can leave us in this real world with all of the fallenness around us, but he can help us not only experience restoration to do his will in the midst of the darkness in which we live, but he's going to make us restorers and people who can bring hope to those around us. Just like Nehemiah asked for a leave of absence from his job and traveled so that he could help build the city back to a place of security, God is doing that here and now in our lives, in our churches, in our ministries. Wherever we will give him the right to lead, we're finding that God is an awesome restorer.
1: Is this a challenge for believers today, maybe for the church in general, this sense that while we recognize that our hope lies in God's kingdom, that we are nevertheless in this world, but not to be of this world, and yet it's almost as if believers sort of try to have one foot in each, not understanding the distinction between being in it but not of it.
14: Yeah, we really have to become comfortable. Since we are not home yet, Christians are not home. The Bible is real clear. We are on our way home, but none of us have been there yet. And so the closest thing we can get to home is to walk in the Spirit here and now, to be led by the Spirit and to be led by the principles and teachings of the Word here and now, because in so doing, the Lord will help us experience his perfect will in an imperfect set of environments, and he will help us become restorers and those that bring hope to the folks around us.
1: A lot of this sort of pivots then on the nature
15: the caliber and quality of our relationship with the Lord, doesn't it? And when you speak of the notion of seeing these matters through spiritual eyes and not at natural eyes, that I think would suggest that there is a need then to be in tune with the Holy Spirit, so to speak.
14: Absolutely. In the same way that Nehemiah was just sort of minding his business as the cupbearer of a king, a very prominent job I describe in the Bible. That's not being a butler. That was a very prominent position.
15: That's more than just go fetch me some coffee.
14: Absolutely. Absolutely. He meant something to that king. And yet the Lord put such a heavy burden on him that he asked for a leave of absence. One of the chapters in the book I talk about, if you're going to go, go big. And he asked for a leave of absence from a pagan king who, under normal circumstances, would have no inclination to allow him to go to Jerusalem, of all places, and work. So we know it was a God thing. And in the same way, all of us who are listening today are people who are people of purpose. God has a plan for each of our lives, whether you're talking about your career, your family. God has a plan for all of us. And if we will follow the Holy Spirit, he will lead us into his purpose and destiny for our lives, and he'll give us the wisdom to fulfill it.
15: So this isn't necessarily the matter of approaching the condition of Jerusalem. And Nehemiah hears the story of what's going on there, and the city is in ruins. The walls have all been knocked down. The gates have been destroyed by fire. He hears the story of what's going on there. This is not necessarily a job that he signed up for it, but he's tremendously burdened by all of this, isn't he?
14: Yes, one of the things I've often talked about, the ABCs of discovering God's will, and the B in the way I lay it out is burdens. We have to pay attention to the things that grieve us deeply, not merely compassion. We're all people of compassion if we have the Spirit of Christ in us. But beyond regular compassion, if you will, God every now and then puts a burden so deep in our hearts that we feel like I can't be fully satisfied until I do something to address this problem. And in Nehemiah's case, God put the burden of rebuilding that wall on him. In our lives, God gives us burdens about the things around us, whether it's in our family, in our neighborhood, in another community. You can see a story on TV, and the Lord might give you a humongous burden, and you feel like, I've got to do something to address that. I encourage people, pray about your burdens, because there's probably an element of you fulfilling God's purpose in there. And so if you'll pray about it, the Lord will lead you, and he'll bless you to fulfill it.
15: In the flesh, using natural eyes, this set of circumstances as the report came to Nehemiah probably seemed pretty hopeless on the surface. I mean, there wasn't much left with. When we talk about rebuilding, sometimes we would like to infer that that means there's some sort of a resource available to us in which to rebuild. In this case, there really wasn't much. What is it, in your opinion, in being so familiar with the story of Nehemiah, Pastor Shepherd, that communicated to Nehemiah that there was hope, that this could actually be done?
14: It came straight from the Lord, because you're right. In the natural, there is no way a man who doesn't even live there anymore, he lives and serves in another kingdom altogether, but that he could come to town and make a difference. There's no natural reason to believe that at all. But we all know that with God, things don't always make sense, but he just has a way of making it come to pass. And so Nehemiah, as you said, with no resources and no reason to believe he could be successful, just followed this burden, prayed and fasted, and the Lord gave him extraordinary favor and supernatural anointing to be able to do. In fact, what we learn as we study his life is that he was able to accomplish in less than 2 months what prior generations couldn't do in decades. That's because if God gets into a project, it goes from natural to supernatural.
15: Pastor Paul Shepherd with us today in studio. A look at his latest book, Rebuilding What the Enemy Almost Destroyed. The new book available, by the way, through the broadcast, Destined for Victory. And you can check that out online at pastorpaul.net. That's pastorpaul.net. The broadcast, Destined for Victory, weekday afternoons at 3:30 p.m. right here on KFAX. When we come back, looking at how Nehemiah served not one, but two kings, as our conversation with Pastor Paul Shepherd continued.
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15: Welcome back to our conversation today in studio. Pleased to have with us Pastor Paul Shepherd. He is, of course, senior and founding pastor of Destiny Christian Fellowship in the city of Fremont. 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The new book, Rebuilding What the Enemy Almost Destroyed, Practical Insights from the Book of Nehemiah. I'm struck, Pastor Paul, by the notion that, as you articulated in the previous segment, while Nehemiah served as a cupbearer in the court of the kingdom, and it was pretty serious work. I mean, this is the guy that essentially would, take the bullet
14: Absolutely.
15: For the king if there was ever an attempt on the king's life.
14: That's right.
15: And yet, while he served a secular king, a pagan king, he never stopped serving the God of Israel.
14: Boy, Craig, if we don't come to understand today that no matter where you work, Google or Apple or whatever company, Macy's, I don't care where you work, yes, you have a secular job, and yes, God uses that to help you pay your bills, but when it really comes down to it, all of us work for the Lord. You might get your check from a company or a store or whatever the case is, but we work for the Lord. And the more we take up the responsibility to see ourselves as kingdom plants, wherever you are, you're a plant for God's kingdom. And the more you take up that work and fulfill that assignment, the more we'll have personal fulfillment. I believe that the way to experience personal fulfillment is to seek first the kingdom and his righteousness, trust God with all the details thereafter.
15: So it's serving God, really, no matter where you've been placed or planted. Some folks, I think, get the erroneous idea that, well, in order to serve God, you have to have the initials REV in front of your name, or you have to be up in a pulpit or on a radio station, or somehow be uniquely, distinctively in quote-unquote ministry.
14: Correct.
15: But in fact, there are far more examples throughout Scripture of people working in the quote-unquote secular environment who nevertheless served God where they were planted.
14: Absolutely. What we need to realize is that Ephesians 4 tells us God put some offices, so to speak, in the kingdom, things like apostles, prophets, evangelists, pastors, and teachers. But Paul said they are gifts to the church. And he said the purpose God put those people on the planet for was that we, everyday believers, might do the work of the ministry. So we need to realize your minister is only a coach. You're the one who plays the game on the court or on the field. And so the coach shouldn't get all of the attention. It is about enabling and preparing people for works of service. And the more we take up the ministry, when you go to work, you're going to a ministry event. When you go to do something in your community or on your school campus, if you're a student, you are going to work for the King of Kings, and he is the one who's going to reward you.
15: We were talking before the break about the challenges that came to Nehemiah's attention, learning of the destruction of Jerusalem by the Babylonians, the challenges that were faced. Literally, the city had been destroyed, the walls were in ruin, leaving the people of Israel also very vulnerable.
14: Very much so.
15: And Nehemiah gets word of all of this, and suddenly he's got a plan in place. And he goes to the king and says, I need to take a little leave of absence here.
14: Yep.
15: Because God is calling me to do another work. And as you were mentioning, this would seem in the natural, through the flesh, to be absolutely impossible, insurmountable, it just why even bother sort of scenario. And yet Nehemiah pressed on. And one of the distinctions that you call out inside the book, Rebuilding What the Enemy Almost Destroyed, is the distinction of the empowerment that Nehemiah had because he was anointed.
14: Yes.
15: That seems for a lot of believers in the pews to be kind of a highfalutin word.
14: That's right.
15: Break it down and help us understand. When we talk about God's anointing, what exactly is that, and to whom does he distribute that anointing?
14: I believe the anointing is best understood this way. The anointing is God's presence and power sent to accomplish a specific purpose. So when we are anointed, we're simply saying, Lord, you're here. I'm believing you to empower me so that I can do what you want me to do in this particular setting or environment. That's the anointing, nothing more, nothing less. It doesn't make you spooky. It doesn't make you weird. It only makes you efficient and able to accomplish whatever God wants you to do in any particular environment.
15: So many believers have that definition so backwards. A lot of churches today, the anointing means if they say, for example, after church on Sunday, boy, pastor was really anointed, that means they got through the sermon in less than an hour. But the anointing, then, as you're suggesting, is something that's not held exclusively for some sort of uniquely spiritual work, preaching God's word, evangelizing. But in fact, God can bring and place his anointing upon us no matter where we're at. It really is about the matter of the attitude of our heart and our ability to be available and to rely on him then.
14: It is. That's the key to it. If we will just wake up every day and say, Lord, go with me as I go to work, as I go to school, as I drive these freeways and streets, as I interact with people. You can be anointed to smile. You can be anointed to give someone a word of encouragement. The Lord can anoint you to walk up to someone you don't even know and just say something to them. You don't know what it will mean to them, but when you just obey the prompting you have, in some cases you'll see them break out into tears and they say, oh my goodness, how did you know what I was going through? I've seen that happen. I've experienced it myself. And we need to believe God that every day, in any circumstance, He will anoint you to fulfill His purpose.
15: One of the points that you make in the book, I think, is an important one that perhaps Christians don't really fully have an entire grasp on sometimes. We run into circumstances where we're facing challenges maybe in our marriage relationship or with the kids or at work or with our finances, whatever it might be. And we look at it and say, well, the enemy's just fighting us. and that may very well be true, but there's also a dynamic here at play that I want to have you spend some time helping us better understand, and that is God, as He did in the case of Israel, was very clear about His blessing. He basically said, if you obey me, I will bless you greatly, but if you disobey me, I'm going to scatter you to the ends of the earth. There is a blessing that God is offering, but it's a conditional one.
14: It is, and we have to learn that with obedience comes the best path to all of the blessings God wants to place in our lives. But as was the case with Israel, sometimes it is the case with us as present-day followers of Christ, which is we will get into areas of disobedience. I certainly know what that's like, and so do many of those listening to us today. We cannot testify that we've always been correct, always done the right thing. In fact, the truth be told, some of us have made our biggest blunders after accepting Christ, after being involved in kingdom living. And while that is true, here's the good news and one of the incentives for writing this book. When you have had destruction take place, and when I talk about the enemy, I always think of the enemy as threefold, not onefold. A lot of people think enemy means Satan. But the truth of the matter is the Bible shows us that we have three enemies we all face. The world, which its system is against the kingdom of God. The flesh, which I call the enemy in a me, and then the devil. And so when you think about the world, the flesh, and the devil, and how sometimes they've impacted us to the point where we have gotten way out of God's will, God says, I'm not finished with you. Just like He wasn't finished with Israel, God is not finished with us when we fail. I know what it is to fail. I know what it is to repent. I know what it is to be chastened by God. But I have found God to be an incredible restorer. God is the best recycler in the universe. He knows how to take us no matter where we are and rebuild us and restore us and make us effective in doing His will.
15: Today, a look at rebuilding what the enemy almost destroyed, a new book written by Pastor Paul Shepherd. Information, by the way, about the book and Pastor Paul's ministry by going to PastorPaul.net. That's PastorPaul.net. You can also order the book online through that website.
14: Absolutely. Right. And for those that like to do electronic reading, just go to Amazon or any of those places on the web and you can download it to your e-readers.
15: Excellent. All right. We'll take a brief timeout. We'll come back to more of our conversation, more of our look at rebuilding what the enemy almost destroyed. Practical insights from the book of Nehemiah by Pastor Paul Shepherd. Back with more right after this.
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6: And we are back. Pastor Paul Shepherd with us today in studio. We invite you to check out his broadcast, Destined for Victory. 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We're talking about Pastor Paul's new book, Rebuilding What the Enemy Almost Destroyed, Practical Insights from the Book of Nehemiah. I was struck, you were mentioning about sort of that trifecta of yes. challenges that we face between the world, the flesh, and the devil. Can all three come under the category of idol worship? We hear idol worship in the context of certainly Old Testament. We think of, golden calves that have been fashioned and so forth and so on.
7: Right.
6: But idol worship can really be almost anything, can't it?
7: That's true. Anything that rivals the attention and the affection the Lord alone should get from us is a potential idol. And of course, that's what our enemies do. Both the world, the flesh, and certainly the devil all want to compete for the throne of our hearts. So all of us need to realize, I have a throne. It's up to me who sits on it. The flesh is most comfortable when it is sitting on the throne. That's your carnal nature, your Adamic self, with you without being led by the Lord, and that certainly wants to sit on the throne. The world, we can see in today's world, we who are people of morals and ethics, you can see now how greatly challenged those things that many of us grew up just knowing it was right, the moral consensus many of us grew up with is no longer a consensus. It's a moral debate. It is a moral divide. In fact, we are now ridiculed for believing what 30, 40, 50 years ago was taken for granted in American life. All of those things, that new philosophy is competing. And certainly the devil from the very beginning has wanted to usurp the authority of God. So all of us have to be aware. The enemy wants to sit on the throne. It's up to us to make sure Jesus remains on the throne.
6: And perhaps while yet society is debating and changing its mind and the way it views matters concerning morality and flesh and so forth, the reality is God hasn't changed his opinion on any of this.
7: And he does not plan to make any changes. His truth prevails no matter what. Heaven and earth will pass away, but the Lord's truth remains forever.
6: When we talk about approaching God to come in and in the desire of seeing God's restorative and redemptive grace take place,

0: our life, for whatever the circumstances and situation might be. As you noted, Nehemiah first understood if this was going to get done, God was going to be the one that was going to do it. It could not be done in a vacuum, meaning that he needed God's anointing. But he didn't just say, okay, let's get a team together and run down to Home Depot and buy a bunch of 2x4s and head down there and start rebuilding the wall. He stopped before taking one step forward, and he prayed. And, you know, in school, we grew up with the three R's. In the book, Rebuilding What the Enemy Almost Destroyed, you talk about Nehemiah's four R's. Walk us through those.
1: Well, it was important that when Nehemiah realized that he needed God to help him fulfill what was going on in his heart, he first started out recognizing who God is. The first R I talk about in the book is recognizing God. Because without recognizing the divine, sometimes a big problem here on earth can completely overwhelm us. So he recognized God, and then he repented of any sin, any shortcoming on behalf of Israel. He said, we have blown it, Lord, and so I repent. And on behalf of your people, we recognize we did not do what you wanted us to do. And then he went into what I call reminder. So he went from recognition to repentance to reminding God of his promises. That doesn't mean we think God forgot. Sometimes when we pray, I think it would be good for us when we pray to take some of the promises of Scripture and say, Lord, here's what you said to us, and I'm just willing to believe that this applies to this circumstances and to my life now. Then he went into the request, asking God to give him success in his endeavor.
0: And I think that's an important distinction. You know, sometimes folks that promote, a positive thinking and so forth will engage in self-talk. I can do it. I can make it. I can do it. I can make it happen. All of this. And yet what you're suggesting here is Nehemiah didn't get into self-talk, trying to kind of hype himself up like you might before the big game, right, in the locker room, but rather to say, God, here are your promises. As much as he is reciting those back to God,
1: yes,
0: he's also speaking God's word in his own hearing.
1: That's right. That's right. And I think that's what the Bible means. The Old Testament often talks about meditating on the word. For instance, the Lord told Joshua, meditate in it day and night. I think you're right, Craig. What we are called to do is to not only remind God of what he said and what he promised, but in so doing, we're rehearsing over and over who our God is, because as big as our problems are, our God is so much bigger. And if we rehearse those and meditate on them, then when we go to make our requests, we know that God is able to fulfill them.
0: Isn't it interesting to know the flow here, that so many of the principles that were even employed by Nehemiah in going about the rebuilding of the walls were principles that along the way had slipped by the wayside?
1: Yes.
0: The idol worship, the lack of proper recognition of God, the lack of recognizing not only who he is, but our ability to repent, to go before the Lord and say, God, I blew it.
1: Yep.
0: So much of what we use as tools, so to speak, to rebuild are the very things that if those had remained in place,
1: yes,
0: all along, we might,
1: yes,
0: not have been in this shape in the first place.
1: In the first place. And that's what we all have to realize. When I've made my greatest mistakes, it's because somewhere along the line, I stepped away from the things the Lord wanted me to stay focused on. Back again to Joshua, the Lord said, stay, look at what I tell you to do. Don't turn from it, he said, to the left or to the right. And in today's world, just like in his day, it's easy to be distracted. And when we get distracted, we can get off course. But our God is the ultimate GPS, and he knows how to get us from where. When I'm preaching about that, I say the thing I love about GPS is even when I haven't been paying attention to the directions, been playing my music too loud or having too much of an argument in the car or whatever's going on, if I get off course, the GPS doesn't fuss at me. The GPS just says recalculating, redirecting, whatever term they use. And it means if you're ready to listen, I can get you from here to where you're supposed to be. And that's the way God works with us.
0: It's an interesting parallel to the Holy Spirit, who sometimes will just kind of gently nudge us.
1: That's
0: gently
1: right.
0: Nudge us. We may continue to choose to ignore what the Spirit is saying, but yet God comes along and just continues to lovingly, gently nudge us, trying to move us into the right direction.
1: Yes, He does. And if we will learn that God is the one who began the good work in us, and He is also the one who promised to fulfill it. So if we go astray temporarily, you can do that. You mentioned earlier about our finances. You can need God to redirect you in money matters. Many of us have made financial mistakes and are where we should not be financially speaking. But if you trust God with your finances or any other area of your life, He's able to get you from where you are to where you need to be. But it begins with recognizing, repenting, and then reminding God, you said you weren't going to give up on me, and then make your request. Help me to discipline myself in my finances or in my family life, in my marriage, whatever it is, and we'll see God work in our lives.
0: We're in studio today with Pastor Paul Shepherd. His new book, Rebuilding What the Enemy Almost Destroyed, Practical Insights from the Book of Nehemiah. 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That brief time out, then back with more, some closing thoughts with Pastor Paul Shepherd as this edition of Lifeline continues.
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0: Welcome back. 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One of the things that you point out in the book, and I think that this is not only problematic as to what gets us in trouble, but it's also something that we need to be mindful as we're attempting to kind of get back out of trouble, and that is the word authenticity. You take note that oftentimes there are a lot of folks in Christianity, as our relationship with the Lord sometimes sort of ebbs and flows, that our Christianity is either a way in which we deal with our stuff, or for a lot of folks, it's the way in which we hide from our stuff, or we hide ourselves behind our Christianity. Put on a happy face, everything's great at church, Sunday morning at 11 o'clock, and we think we've got everybody fooled, and we might have a lot of the folks fooled, but the one that we don't have fooled is the Lord himself.
1: I really am working hard to help people understand, to use the colloquial expression, there's no future in frontin'. There's no point in putting on airs, because what we need to be about is getting in touch with who we are, where we are in our lives, and letting God take us from where we are to where we ought to be. So I talk, as you say, about authenticity, the importance of being honest with yourself and honest with the Lord. And so whatever you're feeling, whatever you're experiencing, whatever you're going through, don't hide behind nice, cute sayings or anything like that. Find some people, especially in your life, in your church, in your circle of fellowship with other believers. Find people who can love the truth and still walk with you as you go from where you are to where you ought to be. And if we will be authentic people and build authentic relationships, we will see that our authentic God is going to bring us through and bring us out of everything we have to deal with.
0: We're sometimes perhaps fearful. We don't want to wrestle with God. it's not just a uniquely Job experience. All of us have had moments in life when we've gotten into that kind of conflict and we literally feel like we're in a wrestling match with the Lord, and yet God can handle it.
1: Yes, he can.
0: And, you know, I'm reminded, as you pointed out, regarding the four R's that Nehemiah practiced, that one of them is repenting of sin.
1: Yes.
0: And a big part of that authenticity is to be able to say to God, I blew it. I maybe am in this mess because I put myself there.
1: Absolutely. The scripture is very clear. If we will confess, then the Lord is faithful and just to forgive and to do the work of restoration. But it requires the confession. That's one of the things that's hard to get some people to do. Just like Adam and Eve hid from God when they should have come clean and said, man, we really messed up. Please forgive us. They hid, they covered themselves, and God says in his word, if you cover your sins, you won't prosper, but if you repent, confess, forsake them, he will bless you.
0: What's the big takeaway? As you have studied the life of Nehemiah and the challenges that he faced in the call to help rebuild the walls, for people that are saying, okay, I'm beginning to really grasp this, but at the end of the day, the big takeaway here, the big lesson of the life of Nehemiah that we can apply to ourselves here and now is what?
1: I want people to understand that the word almost is a word that we ought to take as a message of hope. The enemy tried his best to destroy Jerusalem, which housed, of course, the people of God. And when they got back from exile, they found they did not have a safe and secure place to live. But almost destroyed is different from definitely destroyed. God is a God who takes our almost and turns them around so that we can see success even after almost failing. And I want to encourage every listener to know wherever you are in your life, the almost is not going to be the end of you. That will not be the final statement of the story of your life. Give it to God. He'll take you to the places you've never seen or known before.
0: And clearly Nehemiah saw that. I mean, because as he got the report of what had happened to Jerusalem, it wasn't, well, the whole thing is destroyed, the walls are all down, the city is in ruin, so, you know, let's just forget about it here. It would just not worry about it. No, he saw that potential. He saw that while it might have been destroyed almost, it wasn't completely and utterly. So there's that sense of glimmer of hope, isn't there?
1: Absolutely. And we are called to be people of hope. We have a good message to share. We're in the gospel business, not the bad news, not the destroyed business. We're in the business of saying, yeah, it was almost destroyed, but God. And God is able to give us victory out of the almost disaster.
0: And I guess for the believer today, if you've gone through the challenges at work, in the family, with your marriage, in your finances, with your health, whatever it might be, if you're listening to this conversation, you're still here.
1: Yes.
0: You might have almost been destroyed.
1: That's right.
0: But you are still here, and there is therefore still hope, provided that you take the Nehemiah approach to how to go about rebuilding what the enemy almost destroyed in your life.
1: In my church, I recently preached a message entitled, Get Your Hopes Up. I grew up where there were times when parents or teachers were going to take us on a special trip, but maybe they got a bad forecast for the weather, and they'd say, oh, don't get your hopes up. We might not be able to do it. My word to you today is, no, get your hopes up. Believe God that no matter how disastrous it is, he is able to bring you into a better place.
0: And I think at the end of the day, remembering that God is in the business of being restorative and redemptive, that is perhaps the one area that we can hang our hope on.
1: Yes, sir. Absolutely. God is a restorer, and he'll do it in your life and mine.
0: The book is called Rebuilding What the Enemy Almost Destroyed. Practical insights from the book of Nehemiah, newly published and available through the website pastorpaul.net. That's pastorpaul.net. 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Lots of exciting things going on at the church, Pastor Paul.
1: Yes, sir. And not only that, I've recently taken on an additional responsibility to help pastor a church clear across the country in Detroit, Michigan, while remaining the senior pastor of Destiny here in the Bay Area. So if you don't have enough to pray about, keep me on your prayer list because I need the Lord's strength. But I know if he gave me this charge, he'll help me fulfill it, and I'll help both churches fulfill his plan for them.
0: We'll be praying for you. We appreciate the time today and the insights. Pastor Paul Shepherd, host of Destined for Victory and senior pastor at Destiny Christian Fellowship. Details again on the web, pastorpaul.net. The book, Rebuilding What the Enemy Almost Destroyed. Practical insights from the book of Nehemiah. Well, that's going to do it for this edition of Lifeline. 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Our producer is Wanda Sanchez. I'm Craig Roberts. Till next time round, remember, just don't keep the faith. Get out there and share it and make it a great evening. So long.
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13: Make the Psalms a dwelling place for you. You know, you have your read through the Bible in a year thing, that's great. 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Take 10 minutes, add to 10 minutes, 5 minutes, and read a Psalm, because it reminds you that God provides. They'll cry out, "Oh Lord, help me," then they'll remember that He does help, and then they end rejoicing, and so will you. That's how you regain perspective.
14: I can see the promised land, though there's pain within the plan.

0: Hello and welcome to today's edition of the Grace to Live radio broadcast with Keith Crosby, Senior Pastor of Hillside Church in San Jose, California. We are so delighted that you've chosen to spend time with us today on the broadcast. And as always, we would encourage you to follow along with us in your Bibles if you can. On today's program, Pastor Keith will be taking us through a series on the providence of God, where we'll be making stops in the book of Ruth, in the Psalms, and also in the book of Job. So if you have your Bibles, please turn with us today to Psalm 121. Now here's Pastor Keith with today's study.
1: And he's in the midst of a mental and a physical collapse. He did so in a moment of victory where God kept Elijah safe. Why did he fail? Why did he collapse? Because he lost perspective. He didn't expect to lose perspective, but he did. He was thinking in the wrong way. And his thought process is revealed when he talks to God, when God says, "Why are you here, Elijah, and not there?" implicitly. And he says, "You know what? Just kill me. I'm no better than my fathers. I'm the only prophet left. It's all over. I failed. Yes, I slaughtered these people, but now the queen is going to slaughter me. And woe is me, this, that, and the other." Complete loss of perspective. And God says to him, "Behold, I have kept 7,000 like you who have not bowed the knee to Baal." He asked to die because he lost perspective. If we forget God's providence, if we lose sight of God's voice or earshot of God's voice, then we will and can panic. We can lose perspective. We can lose equilibrium. The Psalms talk about that. You'll often see a psalmist start out with complaint, and he works through the issue, and then he praises God at the end. An example of that is Psalm 73. Where there's a loss of perspective. In Psalm 73, verses 2 through 3 and 16 and 17, it says this, "But as for me, my feet had almost stumbled. My steps had nearly slipped. For I was envious of the arrogant when I saw the prosperity of the wicked." He thought, "No, these people are getting away with murder." He said, "You know, in vain I've kept my hands clean." And it says in verse 16, "When I thought how to understand this, it seemed to me a wearisome task." He just couldn't work through it. Verse 17, he lost perspective and he regains perspective. "Until I went into the sanctuary of God, then I discerned their end." When he went before God in prayer, when he realigned his thinking with God's thinking, when he regained perspective, he got it. He perceived their end. He discerned their end. Their end was destruction. Their end was judgment. And they may be temporarily getting away with things. But when you have right thinking, you have right attitudes, and you have right perspective. It's amazing how easily we lose perspective in times of prosperity and in times of hardship. In times of prosperity, we become autonomous, independent. We take our eyes off God, like Peter walking on the water, taking his eyes off Jesus, or Elijah receiving the queen's threat, or we fail to look beneath the surface like Asaph in Psalm 73. What happened? He envied the wicked who were seemingly getting away with it. He was thinking through it all, and it was a wearisome task until he regained perspective. "For I was envious of the arrogant when I saw the prosperity of the wicked. But then I thought how to understand this, and it seemed to me a wearisome task. Until I went into the sanctuary of God, then I perceived their end." He turned his thoughts back to God. Wisdom from above rather than wisdom from below. Prayerfully instead of humanly looking at things. In fact, he catches himself because later on he'll say, "You know, if I had verbalized this, I would have done great harm," earlier in Psalm 73, 15. "If I had said, 'I will speak thus, I will say these things,' I would have betrayed a generation of your children." Beware the loss of perspective. God provides, God sustains, God maintains your balance, your equilibrium. He guarantees your success, your spiritual success, if you obey him. You have to remember that he is actively involved in the details of your everyday life. And he is altogether like us, altogether unlike us. How so? Because he never takes his eyes off of the ball. This is the God that we have to cling to his robes. And so in Psalm 121, 3 and 4, we read this, he, Yahweh, the Lord, will not let your foot be moved. He who keeps you will not slumber. You know, he's not going to doze off like people do in front of the TV. He has his eyes fixed on you. He will not let your foot be moved. He who keeps you will not slumber. Behold, he who keeps Israel will neither slumber nor sleep. He never dozes off. He never fails to provide. He never fails to protect. Providence. As we read, he will not let your foot be moved. Why? Because he doesn't lose strength. He doesn't lose focus. He doesn't lose interest. And so we can trust in this. So beware of the loss of perspective. He can't be distracted. He can't be fatigued. He's not like us. He never is asleep at the switch. So beware of losing perspective. Be aware, be cognizant of, as your mind drifts, as your mind doubts, latch on to these truths. I will lift up my eyes to the hills. From where does my help come? My help comes from the Lord who made heaven and earth. He will not let your foot be moved. He who keeps you will not slumber. How can we be aware? How can we be on guard against the loss of perspective? Let's talk about a little application here. Number one, inoculate yourself. Inoculate yourself now. This is one vaccine that will do no harm. Memorize the 8 verses of Psalm 121. It's a short psalm. It's loaded with encouragement and strength and wisdom for you. Memorization preloads good data into your mind, into your heart, into your soul before the storm strikes. And you know what? Memorization leads to reflection. That's the good kind of meditation, not like Eastern meditation where you empty your mind. This is where you fill your mind with good stuff. Inoculate yourself with this psalm. Secondly, dwell on the good stuff. And think about when you memorize scripture, you know what happens then? You begin to meditate on it, you begin to dwell on it, and it becomes part of you. It enables you to see things as they are, to cling to what is true. So dwell on the good stuff. You know, I've given you this before in Philippians 4:6-9. Don't worry, pray, and then dwell on the good stuff, whatever is beautiful, noble, worthy of good report. Dwell on these things. And then verse 9, of course, is repeat steps 1 and 2. And finally, I would say this, preach the gospel to yourself daily. You're saved. You've trusted Christ. Nothing can separate from the love of God, right? Now, it heighteneth not up to things created or things visible or things unseen. This is how you cultivate a sensitivity to anything that might be off course because you know what true north is. So beware of the loss of perspective. Okay, review. Stick to the facts. Beware of the loss of perspective. And 3, if you do lose perspective, pursue the recovery of perspective. When you lose or begin to lose perspective, seek to recover it quickly. Don't sit there and wallow in your distress or self-pity. Act on what you know is true. And here is reality to act on, to seize upon when you seek that recovery, when you seek to regain perspective. You see this in Psalm 121, verses 5 through 6. The Lord is your keeper. The Lord is your shade, your protection on your right hand. The sun shall not strike you by day, nor the moon by night. You keep seeing the Lord is your. And what's important about that is this. A lot of times, and you can't tell in the New Testament or the Old Testament where you plural is. Now, I've been trying to lobby that for the New American Standard Version to incorporate the word y'all. Because then you'd know it was you plural. See, that's what y'all's all about, man. You know, trust me, that is the holy language. But here, it's in the singular. It's almost like he's writing, he's thinking to himself, and then he's turning and looking at you and saying, the Lord is your keeper. The Lord is your protection. The sun will not strike you as an individual. He's talking to you by day, nor the moon by night, because the Lord is your keeper. Remember that. Don't be anxious, be thankful. He is your shade in the heat of the day. He is with you when you come and go in the routine errands that you might run. And, you know, in here people wrestle with verse 6. The sun will not strike you by day. We get that. You don't know, you know. Nor the moon by night. Now, you know, people are like, well, what does that mean? How does the moon strike you? Or you've heard about being moonstruck. But you know what? Let's look beyond the bright, shiny objects there. The Lord is your keeper night and day, 24/7. That's what you take away from that. The Lord is your provider. That's what providence means, right? Providence. And so with that, I would just call your attention to, you maybe want to write this down, Psalm 37:25. You may just want to also read through Psalm 37. It's wonderful. But David writes this. And you know, David suffered and experienced much hardship, right? He made a lot of mistakes. He did a lot right. He did a lot wrong. He was a man after God's own heart. He lived to a ripe old age. He was the uber warrior, the shepherd king. He was a musician and a poet. And he says this, I have been young and now am old, yet I have not seen the righteous forsaken or his children begging for bread. God takes care of his people. God provides. So what do you do with this? Number one, and it really goes back to what we've said already a couple of times for application, remind yourself of these things daily. I mean, memorize Psalm 121. Read through the Psalms. Make the Psalms a dwelling place for you. You know, you have your read through the Bible in a year thing. That's great. You might be reading a New Testament or Old Testament passage. That's great too. Take 10 minutes, add to 10 minutes, 5 minutes, and read a psalm because it reminds you that God provides. They'll cry out, oh Lord, help me. Then they'll remember that he does help, and then they end rejoicing, and so will you. That's how you regain perspective. Preach the gospel, like I said a moment ago, to yourself daily on such truths. I have been young. Memorize this verse. I have been young and now I'm old. You know, I've not seen the righteous forsaken or his children begging for bread. Read, number three, read and reflect on scripture. Spiritual food. Cultivate spiritual disciplines. This is how you reprogram your troubled heart. In Psalm 4:8, David, in the midst of all these things, all these attacks, he says this, in peace I will both lie down and sleep, for you alone, O Lord, make me dwell in safety. Providence is a reality. It's not some abstract, far-off theological concept. It is blocking and tackling Christianity. It's concrete. It is reality. God, not the devil, is in the details of your life. And that is reality. And that's what providence is all about. All right, so stick to the facts. Beware of the loss of perspective. Seek the recovery of perspective when you lose it. Then what? Number four, hold on. Hang on to the eternal perspective. Hang on to it. Cling to what is true. You know, as you work through this very brief and powerful psalm, these last two verses that we just read almost say in invisible ink, in conclusion, and he says here, in conclusion in verses 7 through 8, the Lord will keep you from all evil. He will keep your life. The Lord will keep your going out and your coming in from this time forth and forevermore. Hang on to that. The Lord will, not might, the Lord will keep you. This is a declaration. The Lord will keep you from evil. He will keep your life. Nothing can separate you. You know, in John 10, Jesus says, nothing can, you know, rip you from the Father's hand. The Lord will keep you going, you're going out and coming in from this time forth and forevermore. The Lord, Yahweh, maker of heaven and earth. Remember who it is that provides for you from the tilt of the earth to the protection of danger seen and unseen. You're going out and you're coming in. The Lord keeps you from all evil. He will keep your life. And what is the durability of his watch care over you? From this time, from right this moment, and forevermore. Linger over that thought for a moment. Think about that. When I was a little boy, my daddy was the most formidable protector that I could imagine. He was like, for those of you who remember Bugs Bunny, he was like the Tasmanian devil. He was 5'6" or 5'7", 135 pounds, soaking wet. One time, I don't know how this all happened, he was attacked by a 6'6", 275 pound Marine. And when it was all over, that man was so sorry for his bad decision making. My father didn't look too good either, but he got the better of him. And you know what? My father couldn't protect me from everything. He was just a man. And when you grow up, you begin to see, particularly when you grow past your father and he's down there, you know. Remember boxing with him. He was 55 or in the backyard. And everywhere I swung, he was somewhere else. But in the end, only God can protect. Only God can sustain. The Lord, Yahweh, will keep you, sustain you, protect you in the big stuff, keeping you from all evil, and in the little stuff in your coming and going from this time forth and forevermore. He even keeps your heart beating, your lungs working, the earth tilted just right. He provides everything. He is your protection. I will lift up my eyes to the hills. From where does my help come from? My help comes from the Lord who made heaven and earth. Who better to care for you? Who better? The Lord will keep you from all evil. He will keep your life. The Lord will keep your going out and your coming in from this time forth and forevermore. Those are statements of fact. But you know what you got here too? This is a promise. This is no idle comment. The Lord will keep you from all evil. He will keep your life. The Lord will keep your going out and your coming in from this time forth and forevermore. So what do you do with that? Man, you cling to these promises. You hang on. You cling to these promises because you know who's making the promise. He's going to keep you from all evil. Some people trust in chariots and some people trust in horses. We will trust in the name of the Lord our God. 10,000 fall on our left-hand side, 10,000 fall on our right-hand side. The Lord will keep you. Cling to that. Secondly, offer prayers of thanksgiving. Thank Him for that. And you know what happens when we thank God for things? We're reminded of how good He is and how good we have it. You know, prayer never changes God. It just changes us because we end up harmonizing our will with His will. Providence. Providence equals hope. Providence equals encouragement for the fearful and protection for the weak. In everyday life, in the tough times like Ruth, Naomi, and Boaz experienced. They lived in the time of judges. And in times that aren't so tough, where this psalmist is making his pilgrimage to Jerusalem to worship in the temple, and he can hardly wait to get there, and his heart is bursting from within him, and he's bursting out with this psalm, Providence. I lift up my eyes to the hills. From where does my help come? My help comes from the Lord who made heaven and earth. He will not let your foot be moved. He who keeps you will not slumber. He who keeps Israel will neither slumber nor sleep. The Lord is your keeper. The Lord is your shade on your right hand. The sun shall not strike you by day, nor the moon by night. The Lord will keep you from all evil. He will keep your life. The Lord will keep your going out and your coming in from this time forth and forevermore. Amen. Providence. Dwell on that. Think on these things. Your God, my God, our God, the God, will keep you. You belong to Him. And He will watch over you like no one else can. Providence. Let's pray. Father, we thank you. We thank you for you. We thank you that you're the source of our help, the source of our strength, that you keep us from all evil, that even when we lose sight of you, you never lose sight of us, Father. Help us, therefore, to look into these eight verses and cultivate these thought processes and to live a life not bound up in fear or anxiety, Lord, but a life free because we know the truth and the truth has set us free. We thank you for your providence, your providence. We thank you for your love and your care. We thank you for the Savior that you provided in your providence. In Jesus' name we pray. Amen. Mm-hmm.

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We are so blessed that you've chosen to spend time with us today studying God's Word. And if you'd like more information on Pastor Keith or Hillside Church, here's how you can connect with us. 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Also, I'd like to remind you that Pastor Keith and the staff here at Hillside always look forward to hearing from you. So if you'd like to drop us a note, you can email us here at keith@hillside.org. Well, we hope that you'll join us again next time for Grace to Live. But until then, I'm your host, Kevin Reeves. And on behalf of Pastor Keith and everyone here at Hillside Church, it is our prayer that the Lord will richly bless you. And thanks for listening.

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1: Now, God intended for sex between a man and his wife to be bonding. But whatever God intends for good, Satan will twist for his evil purposes. And he uses the addictive qualities of sex for his own purposes and destroys lives in the process.
2: Well, I think of Joseph, who told his brothers, "What you meant for evil, God meant for good." In this case, what we're studying today, what God meant for good, Satan has a way of turning into evil. Welcome to Study Verse by Verse with Pastor Leighton Sheely from Church of the Highlands, right here in San Bruno. We're back in 1 Corinthians 5, looking at God's discipline, specifically the dangers of sexual sin. It's sensitive ears sensitive today, so join us appropriately. Here's Leighton.
1: Now, why do we as believers need to exercise self-discipline? Well, the answer is, in part, that there's this war that's going on inside of every believer, a war between the spirit and the flesh. Galatians chapter 5 says, "For the desires of the flesh are against the spirit, and the desires of the spirit are against the flesh, for they are opposed to each other." They are at war with each other. And we participate in this war, and the way we participate in this war is in part by how we set our minds. Romans chapter 8, 5 says, "For those who live according to the flesh set their minds on things of the flesh, but those who live according to the Spirit set their minds on things of the Spirit." And so the Scriptures tell us that we participate in this war depending on how we set our minds, and that we should set our minds on things of the Spirit, not on things of the flesh. So as Christians, we're to set our minds. We are to discipline our thoughts. We are to bring our thoughts captive to obey Christ. Now, the San Francisco Bay Area is an awful lot like the Corinth of Paul's day. Both cities were known for their sexual activities and perversions, and their culture was absolutely saturated with sexual thought. Now, I should probably mention that again today, our message would probably be rated PG if it was rated, because we're talking about this matter of sex. And why are we talking about it? Because we're a Bible church, and the Bible talks about sex. Therefore, we're going to talk about what the Bible talks about. I had several members of the congregation come up after the last service and last week and say things like, "Pastor, I know that was not an easy message to bring, but we're so glad that we come to a church where the Word of God is taught faithfully, even on these sensitive issues." And I'd like to say that, you know, if you were brought up where the Word is offensive to you, I apologize. I don't mean to offend you, but that the Bible uses the Word, and we need to understand what the Bible has to say. I also had a mom come up to me after one of the services last week and said, "I'm really glad that you're teaching on this, Pastor, but I'm a little sensitive. My 11-year-old son may have heard something new." I assured her that unless she was raising her son in a refrigerator, that he probably knew a lot more than mom thought he knew. Such is the nature of raising children in modern America. I also want to point out one thing, and that is, if you're a guest this morning, we don't talk about this subject every week, okay? So it just so happens that we are studying 1 Corinthians, and that's the subject of 1 Corinthians chapter 5. It is actually reported that there is sexual immorality among you. Now, last week, we recounted a few statistics about the misuse of sex in America. And somebody might ask, well, why is sex such a significant issue? Well, let me see if I can answer that a few ways. One of the ways is from a biblical frame of reference. Initially, the church was primarily Jewish. Now, Jews are the descendants of Abraham, Isaac, and Jacob. Everyone else is a Gentile. And the Jews I had a chance to visit Israel in 1996, and I came to a fresh appreciation of an understanding of the complexity of the Jewish culture. And I came to the conclusion that unless you were born and raised Jewish, it was almost impossible to become Jewish, because from the time that they are children, they are taught about God, they are taught about God's Word, they are taught about guidelines for diet, they are taught about guidelines for behavior, they're taught about biblical guidelines for marriage and family and so much more. And this is the situation that happened in Acts chapter 10. The Holy Spirit sends Peter out to a Gentile home to present the gospel. The gospel is presented, it's accepted. The Holy Spirit confirms that salvation is for the Gentiles also. And so all of a sudden into this church starts pouring in Gentiles who had absolutely no knowledge of God, no knowledge of God's word, no knowledge of God's expectation. They were totally godless in what they were raised, and it created problems in the church. How do you deal with these people that are coming in off the streets, if you will, accepting Jesus Christ as Lord and Savior? Well, the church leaders got together for a council in Acts chapter 15, and they deliberated this issue. How do we help these Gentiles that are coming into the church? And the Apostle James stood up in Acts chapter 15, 19, and he said, "It is my judgment, therefore, that we should not make it difficult for the Gentiles who are turning to God. Instead, we should write to them, telling them to abstain from food polluted by idols, from sexual immorality, from the meat of strangled animals, and from blood." So what the apostles decide is that there is only four expectations for new believers. Now, of course, there's going to be additional expectations for believers as they grow in their faith, their knowledge of the Word of God. They say, "Oh, I didn't know that was there. I need to pay attention to that as well." But as people come in, there's only four expectations for new believers. So let's look at what those expectations are. Don't drink blood. Any of you folks have a problem with that? Most people don't. Not a big issue, right? Abstain from food offered to idols. Big issue? Small issue, right? Abstain from meat of strangled animals. Big issue? Small issue. Abstain from sexual immorality. Big issue. Big issue. So out of the four expectations, sexual immorality is the one that's most prevalent challenge for new believers, and Satan oftentimes uses this issue to keep new believers from getting past the new believers' phase in their growth, in their spiritual journey. Now, to look at the question, why is sex so significant from another frame of reference, practical frame of reference, is that sex is addicting. An addiction is something that controls an individual. If allowed to be addictive, Satan can use sex to control a believer. If a believer is under the control of this addiction, then the believer is not under the control of the Holy Spirit. If the believer is not under the control of the Holy Spirit, the fruits of the Spirit are diminished. The testimony of the believer is tarnished. The assurance of salvation for the believer is in question. And Satan has effectively sidelined what would otherwise be a spiritual warrior in opposition. Dr. Douglas Weiss, PhD, has done research and concludes that sex affects the same location in the human brain as does cocaine, the medial preoptic nucleus, the location in the brain that elicits the highest level of behavioral reward. It creates a bond between the person and whatever or whoever they are looking at or imagining at the time of the electrochemical reaction. At this level, the brain cannot determine whether the reward is for doing something good or bad, right or wrong. All it knows at this level is that it is experiencing

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2: Family having dinner and enjoying each other's company. But things have changed. According to the front page article in Time magazine issue of October 30th, 2000, throughout most of human history, boys and girls went through hormonal changes around the age of 15 to 17 years old. They also got married around the age of 17 years old, which meant that on average they wrestled with their hormonal changes a year or two perhaps. But because of the proliferation of technology and therefore complexity of living in a modern Western civilization, people tend to defer marriage until after college. According to the USA Today newspaper, dated November 9, 2008, the average age of marriage in America as of 2007 for men was 27 and a half years old, for women, 25.6 years old. What this means is that instead of wrestling with these hormones for a year or two, people are wrestling with the hormones for about 15 years on average, which is contributing to gender confusion. And furthermore, according to the Time magazine, and for reasons the scientists cannot explain, the age of the onset of puberty is now dropped to as low as 7, 8, and 9 years old. The scientists don't know what's causing it. The article suggests it might relate to MTV and to commercials with sexual messages as possible sources. They don't know what's causing this, but it is a scientifically observed fact that there's a dramatic change taking place. And what this means is that children are changing when they're not equipped to handle the experience. And they depend on models around them to help guide them through that experience. And most of the models that they have around them are found on television, in movies, and on the internet, which is saturated with pornography. And it's no wonder that sexual addiction is epidemic in America.
3: Well, we are in a very sad state of affairs, are we not? Learning about God's discipline, what He likes, what He doesn't like, and how we are to respond in kind. This has been Study Verse by Verse with Pastor Leighton Sheely. 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
1: I am Pastor Sheely from Church of the Highlands here in the city of San Bruno. And in this new day, it's my joy and delight to greet you in the name of our blessed and wonderful Christ. The mercies of our Creator God are new every morning. So let's rejoice and be glad, for this is the day that the Lord hath made. It's my daily prayer that in these brief moments that we have to be together, and from the reading of God's eternal word, you will receive strength and courage for your Christian journey. It's daybreak, and it's time for us to read the Scriptures. This morning we're reading from the Gospel of John, chapter 13. It was just before the Passover feast. Jesus knew that the time had come for him to leave this world and to go to the Father. Having loved his own who were in the world, he now showed them the full extent of his love. The evening meal was being served, and the devil had already prompted Judas Iscariot, son of Simon, to betray Jesus. Jesus knew that the Father had put all things under his power, and that he had come from God and was returning to God. So he got up from the meal, took off his outer clothing, and wrapped a towel around his waist. After that, he poured water into a basin and began to wash his disciples' feet, drying them with the towel that was wrapped around him. He came to Simon Peter, who said to him, "Lord, are you going to wash my feet?" Jesus replied, "You do not realize now what I'm doing, but later you will understand." "No," said Peter, "you shall never wash my feet." Jesus answered, "Unless I wash you, you have no part with me." Then Lord Simon Peter replied, "Not just my feet, but my hands and my head as well." Jesus answered, "A person who has had a bath needs only to wash his feet. His whole body is clean, and you are clean, though not one of you." For he knew who was going to betray him, and that was why he said that not everyone was clean. When he had finished washing their feet, he put on his clothes and returned to his place. "Do you understand what I have done for you?" he asked them. "You call me teacher and Lord, and rightly so, and that is what I am. Now that I, your Lord and teacher, have washed your feet, you also should wash one another's feet. I have set you an example that you should do as I have done for you. I tell you the truth. No servant is greater than his master, nor is a messenger greater than the one who sent him. Now that you know these things, you will be blessed if you do them. I'm not referring to all of you. I know those I have chosen. But this is to fulfill the scripture, 'He who shares my bread has lifted up his heel against me.' I'm telling you now before it happens, so that when it does happen, you'll believe that I am he. I tell you the truth. Whoever accepts anyone I send accepts me. And whoever accepts me accepts the one who sent me." After he had said this, Jesus was troubled in spirit and testified, "I tell you the truth. One of you is going to betray me." His disciples stared at one another, at a loss to know which one of them he meant. One of them, the disciple whom Jesus loved, was reclining next to him. Simon Peter motioned to this disciple and said, "Ask him which one he means." Leaning back against Jesus, he asked him, "Lord, who is it?" Jesus answered, "It is the one to whom I will give this piece of bread when I have dipped it in the dish." Then, dipping the piece of bread, he gave it to Judas Iscariot, son of Simon. As soon as Judas took the bread, Satan entered into him. "What you are about to do, do quickly," Jesus told him. But no one at the meal understood why Jesus said this to him. Since Judas had charge of the money, some thought Jesus was telling him to buy what was needed for the feast or to give something to the poor. As soon as Judas had taken the bread, he went out, and it was night. When he was gone, Jesus said, "Now is the Son of Man glorified, and God is glorified in him. If God is glorified in him, God will glorify the Son in himself and will glorify him at once. My children, I will be with you only a little longer. You will look for me, and just as I told the Jews, so I tell you now, where I am going, you cannot come. A new commandment I give you, love one another. As I have loved you, so you must love one another. By this all men will know that you're my disciples, if you love one another." Simon Peter asked him, "Lord, where are you going?" Jesus replied, "Where I am going you cannot follow now, but you will follow later." Peter asked, "Lord, why can't I follow you now? I will lay down my life for you." Then Jesus answered, "Will you really lay down your life for me? I tell you the truth. Before the rooster crows, you will disown me three times."

Lord Jesus, you are sovereign Lord. You have all power in heaven and earth. You can do anything. This morning, as I bow my heart, I know that there are many who join with me today who need you very desperately in their lives. There are situations we cannot resolve. There are problems too big for us to conquer. And there are decisions we are so frustrated in trying to decide. We need you, King of Kings, Lord of Lords. And today I just pray that you will come and minister to each of us wherever we need you, wherever we are in our life and whatever surrounds us. Lord, you come and give us strength, give us courage, help us, give us wisdom. O King of Kings, O Lord of Lords, we call upon you today. We need your help. It's in Jesus' name we pray. Amen.

0: We're thinking together concerning a passage in Philippians where Paul says, I want you to know, brothers, that what has happened to me has really served to advance the gospel. As a result, it has become clear throughout the whole palace guard and to everyone else that I am in chains for Christ and because of my chains. Most of the brothers in the Lord have been encouraged to speak the word of God more courageously and fearlessly. Some passages of the Bible have to be understood by the emotions as well as by the mind. And to understand them fully, you must put yourself into the shoes of the Bible characters and try to feel as they felt. Can we really understand the chapter of Genesis where Abraham was asked to offer his son as a sacrifice at God's command unless we identify with the father in his struggles and understand something of what it means to be a father and to lose a son? If we don't do that, it's impossible to catch the feeling of that chapter, and feeling is necessary. Well, it requires an equal degree of sympathy with the Apostle Paul, I believe, to understand this passage here in Philippians as Paul discusses his imprisonment. Put yourself in the shoes of the Philippian Christians for a minute. It had been at least 4 years since they had seen Paul, and They had heard rumors of the things that had happened to him, and they were worried. News had reached Philippi from Rome regarding their fellow church member, Epaphroditus, who had been sick. And those who had borne the news certainly told all they knew about Paul's condition. But now some time had elapsed, and the Christians would be asking serious questions. Was Paul still in chains? Perhaps he may be sick. Or had he already come to trial? Perhaps he had already been martyred for his faith in Christ Jesus. So the Philippians had no way of knowing the answer in these speculations, and so they waited. At last, news arrived from Rome, and with that news, the letter. And the letter was written by Paul. At least he was alive, and how eagerly they would have read it. And you can imagine them reading through the first 11 verses, which we've discussed already, of the letter, where the references are only to themselves. Perhaps they read these rather quickly for the first time, but hurrying on in the letter until they received news about Paul himself. But when they come to the verse 12, which we've just read, and through to the 14th, here they read, "But I would that you should understand, brethren, that the things which have happened unto me have fallen out rather for the furtherance of the gospel, so that my bonds in Christ are manifest in all the palace and in all other places. And many of the brethren of the Lord, becoming confident in my bonds, are much more bold to speak the word without fear." Here was some news. Many of the rumors they had heard were true, after all. Many unfortunate things had actually happened to Paul. He was still in chains. The future was still uncertain, yet something else is true also. All of these things have really served, Paul says, to advance the gospel. And for that, Paul rejoices. Oh, to look at life as Christians and to believe with all of our hearts that all things work together for good to those that love the Lord Jesus Christ. If we could see all of our situations in that light, we could rejoice just like Paul did in prison. Amen.
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0: Just as Pharaoh tempted and tested Moses with compromise, so the child of God is tempted today. Welcome to Through the Bible. That's the warning that our teacher, Dr. J. Vernon McGee, gives to us as the Bible Bus continues its journey through the amazing and surprisingly relevant Old Testament book of Exodus. This time, we're going to look at chapters 9 and 10. I'm your host, Steve Schwetz, and before we begin, let's hear from a couple of fellow passengers on the Bible Bus with us. First, here's a voicemail from a fellow listener in Canada.
1: Hi there. I'd love to tell my story. My name is Amir. I'm 63 years old. I live in Calgary, Canada. I've been listening since I was just a young kid when my parents gave me a shortwave radio that also had AM. I used to tune around and listen, and I'd hear this funny, beautiful accent of this Texas preacher. Didn't know anything about the Bible. I didn't know anything about God. And it was 10 years later that I had actually come to know Jesus. But since then, I've heard the best, the most consistent, the most honest approach and sharing of the Word of God that I've ever heard. I've been to Bible college. I've been a youth pastor. I've listened in earnest to all the best preaching and teaching in the world as I've traveled. And every time I think I just want to hear an honest, straightforward, no-nonsense approach to the Word of God, it's Dr. McGee. The funny thing is now I drive a school bus, so I am on the bus, literally. And for the past 7 years after I got my kiddos in the mornings, I always tune on. Today I filled up a bus. I hope that goes to further reaching everybody out there with the same wonderful, straightforward Word of God that I've come to trust with Dr. McGee. I wish I'd met him in person, but I know one day we'll catch up. Thank you very much for your ministry. The word that you send out, but I want you to know how much I appreciate, especially in the day of so much confusion and misinterpretation of the Word of God out there by some well-meaning and some obviously not well-meaning people. Thank you again for the work you do, and I really appreciate your consistent approach. I want you to know that I've had kids on the bus that have been saved, who I've been able to share with. I'm not allowed to proselytize, but I am allowed to answer questions. And when they ask, who is that on the radio, I tell them, and they get the whole story. Don't stop. You guys are doing a wonderful job. And thank you again for all you do. Be blessed. Be encouraged. And I hope that tank of gas I bought this morning goes a long way in the kingdom of God. All the best.
0: Well, thanks, Amir. Thanks for your faithful study of God's Word and for sending a donation to fill up that gas tank so that the Bible Bus can continue in Calgary and around the world in more than 250 languages. We're praying that you keep flinging that seat on your bus, and I'll save you a seat on this one. And then here's a note. This is from a friend named Papa T. Good morning, Steve, Greg, and the many unseen faithful people who produce and bring TTB and Dr. McGee's studies of the whole Word of God to the world. I have been blessed by this study and to be a prayer partner on the World Prayer Team for over 15 years. It's the daily bread that starts my day. Please know that I am always praying with a grateful heart for God's continued use of this ministry to fling the seed of the gospel of Jesus Christ to all who will listen. God bless you all, my brothers and sisters around the world. May the Lord do many mighty things in your lives and prepare us all for His imminent return to take us home to Him. Praise God. Well, thanks for your faithful partnership in prayer. I'm so grateful that you're joining us on this journey. And then our last note comes from Reginald, who tells us this. Love your ministry. Way back in 1975, I remember hearing you on the radio. The years went by and I fell. But then in the early 2000s, you were still there. 2 years ago, my wife of almost 40 years died and I'm alone again. But I listen and study the Bible with you on YouTube. I've learned so much. The Word of God never comes back void. I will continue to support this beautiful ministry. I'm glad you're back aboard with us, by the way, Reginald. 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Well, you know, we'd love to celebrate God's work in your life as well. 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Let's pray and get right to our study. Lord, thank you for the faithfulness and timeliness of your word that speaks to us wherever we are. Give us soft hearts so that we can know you better. In Jesus' name, amen. Now turn to Exodus 9 as we go through the Bible with Dr. J. Vernon McGee.
2: Now, last time in the 9th chapter of Exodus, we took up the plague that is mentioned there. And this is that of the murrain that was on the cattle. And I tell you, they were all round worshiping sick cows, which to me has a note in it of humor. And then in verse 8, why we come here to this statement, and I'll begin reading. The Lord said unto Moses and unto Aaron, take to you handfuls of ashes of the furnace, and let Moses sprinkle it toward the heaven in the sight of Pharaoh. And it shall become small dust in all the land of Egypt, and shall be a boil, breaking forth with blains upon man and upon beast throughout all the land of Egypt. And they took ashes of the furnace and stood before Pharaoh, and Moses sprinkled it up toward heaven, and it became a boil, breaking forth with blains upon man, upon beast. Now, I don't know this, but I assume, since this one was done right in the presence of Pharaoh, that Pharaoh was the first one that got the boils, by the way. And verse 11, and the magicians could not stand before Moses because of the boils, for the boil was upon the magicians and upon all the Egyptians. And you see, with Pharaoh all the time were these magicians, a wise man. They were his counselors, and they got the boils also. You remember, they were able to duplicate the first three, but after that, they were not able to. They were unable to duplicate the one that had to do with the lice upon the dust of the earth. And they now are being infected by one of the judgments. Now, do you notice, for the first time, God is touching man as well as beast. It's affecting man personally, his own physical body. And this, of course, meant that the priests in that day were spotless. They could not serve in the temple with any kind of a breaking out or sickness. And now the magicians, they take off. Believe me, they're gone. The priests, well, they can't serve. They're unclean. And so they are having really a holiday as far as all this worship in Egypt. And you can imagine what it was. I walked over part of the ruins of the city of Memphis. And by the way, practically all the ruins are gone now, but they know something of the extent of that great city that was there. And down one thoroughfare and up another, temple after temple. I forget how many hundreds of temples, well over 1,000, that were in that city. And priests serving at all of them. Now you can imagine what it did, why it brought to a halt all of that false worship, and everything slowed down to a standstill, and all the bright lights went off. I noticed reading at the time that they had the strike up at Las Vegas, there on Glitter Gulch, where they probably have more neon lights than any place in the world, I'm told. And I haven't been through there in years, but I'm told that if you fly over it at night, why, you think the sun's coming up. It's so bright. Well, when they had the strike, the lights went out, the hotels closed up, the people left. And it brought a deadness. It was so startling that they had to settle the strike and begin immediately. Well, you can imagine what's happened here in the land of Egypt. False religion is out of business. And they all got boils. They can't serve. And so you have up a sign on all the temples closed because of sickness. We read now in verse 12, it reveals the condition again of the heart of Pharaoh. And the Lord hardened the heart of Pharaoh. You see, God's making him stand to it now, even when he himself has boils. And he hearkened not unto them as the Lord had spoken unto Moses. And the Lord said unto Moses, Rise up early in the morning, stand before Pharaoh, and say unto him, Thus saith the Lord God of the Hebrews, Let my people go, that they may serve me. And how many times have we read that God says, Let my people go? And he's not letting them go yet. You can see his heart is indeed hardened. For I will at this time send all my plagues upon thine heart and upon thy servants, upon thy people, that thou mayest know that there's none like me in all the earth. For now I will stretch out my hand that I may smite thee and thy people with pestilence, and thou shalt be cut off from the earth. And in every deed for this cause have I raised thee up, for to show in thee my power, and that my name may be declared throughout all the earth. Now God says that I'm going to use you, Pharaoh, to demonstrate my power throughout all the earth. And actually, God uses the wrath of man really to praise him. And here is a case of it. Now verse 17, As yet exaltest thou thyself against my people, that thou wilt not let them go. Behold, tomorrow about this time will I cause it to rain a very grievous hail, such as hath not been in Egypt since the foundation thereof even until now. Now, the land of Egypt is a land of no rain. I was told when I was there that they had less than 1 inch of rain. And the year that I was there, it was, of course, early spring, in long about May, and they had not had a drop of rain that year. And I do not know how much they got during the year, but averages out less than an inch of rain. Now they're going to have a rain, and the kind of which they could do without. And we are told here, verse 19, Send therefore now and gather thy cattle and all that thou hast in the field, for upon every man and beast which shall be found in the field and shall not be brought home, the hail shall come down upon them, and they shall die. He that feared the word of the Lord among the servants of Pharaoh made his servants and his cattle flee into the houses. You see, it's a question here whether you believe God or not. God says, get your servants in, your cattle in. Many didn't believe God, and they were judged by the hail and were destroyed, of course. But God gave them a chance, you see. Just a question of whether you believe God or not, and that holds good today. Verse 21, And he that regarded not the word of the Lord left his servants and his cattle in the field. And that was, of course, to a great disadvantage. Now, Isis is the goddess of the air, and you find a great deal that's said about her in the religion of Egypt. And she's one of the principal members of the theophany, by the way. She is one that was very prominent in the land of Egypt. Now, hail is actually directed against her. But you see, it touches mankind, and that's very important to note. Now we have in verse 22, And the Lord said unto Moses, Stretch forth thine hand toward heaven, that there may be hail in all the land of Egypt, upon man, upon beast, and upon every herb of the field throughout the land of Egypt. And Moses stretched forth his rod toward heaven, and the Lord sent thunder and hail, and the fire ran along upon the ground, and the Lord rained hail from the land of Egypt. So there was hail, and fire mingled with the hail, very grievous, such as there was none like it in all the land of Egypt since it became a nation. And the hail smote throughout all the land of Egypt, all that was in the field, both man and beast, and the hail smote every herb of the field and brake every tree of the field. Now, those that didn't believe God, naturally, they made no provision for protection. That's the same message that God has for the world today, that judgment is coming, and that a man's not wise today to go on as if nothing is going to happen. It was that way in the days of Noah. It will be that when he comes again in judgment. And here you have a great many didn't believe God. All God does is ask you to believe him. Now again, we're reminded of the fact in verse 26, Only in the land of Goshen, where the children of Israel were, was there no hail. You see, from here on, the land of Goshen is spared from the plagues that are coming on the land. And we find here that the plague now of the hail had a tremendous effect upon the land of Egypt. For instance, we're told in verse 31, and the flax and the barley was smitten, for the barley was in the ear and the flax was bold, so that flax was for the garments, for clothing, barley for food. And the wheat and the rice also, we're told, was smitten. They weren't grown up. It was all beaten down. And this was a judgment against the foodstuff and the clothing. You see, God is now striking at man, and Pharaoh was smitten first, and he ought to wake up, but he's not. He's hardened. We're told here, verse 35, and the heart of Pharaoh was hardened, neither would he let the children of Israel go as the Lord had spoken by Moses. He would not yield yet. Well, you wonder what it's going to take to make it possible for this man to let them go. All right, now notice God prepares to move again. And here he says, and the Lord said unto Moses, go in unto Pharaoh, for I have hardened his heart and the heart of his servants, that I might show these my signs before him, and that thou mayest tell in the ears of thy son and of thy son's son what things I have wrought in Egypt and my signs which I have done among them, that ye may know how that I am the Lord. Now, you see, God has many reasons for doing what he does. One of them was to make this man, Pharaoh, to reveal what was in his heart, that he's this kind of a man, that he was a godless man. You see, God could have taken the children of Israel immediately out of the land of Egypt without even making any contact with Pharaoh, and many people would say, the critic would, and many, I'm sure, would offer the objection, well, God certainly was not fair to Pharaoh. He should have given him an opportunity to have let the children go and given this man an opportunity for salvation. Well, friend, that's exactly what God has done. He didn't take them out immediately now. But also, God is demonstrating to his own people before he got them in the wilderness what he was able to do, and that he was able to not only deliver them out of Egypt, but he was well able to bring them into the land that he had promised to give to Abraham, Isaac, and to Jacob. Now I read here in verse 2 of chapter 10, and that thou mayest tell in the ears of thy son, thy son's sons, what things I have wrought in Egypt. And at the Passover now for almost 4,000 years, it's the oldest religious holiday that there is. Why, the story has been told about how God delivered his people out of the land of Egypt. Now, verse 3, and Moses and Aaron came in unto Pharaoh and said unto him, thus saith the Lord God of the Hebrews, how long wilt thou refuse to humble thyself before me? Let my people go, that they may serve me. Else, if thou refuse to let my people go, behold, tomorrow will I bring the locusts into thy coast, and they shall cover the face of the earth, that one cannot be able to see the earth, and they shall eat the residue of that which is escaped, which remaineth unto you from the hail, and shall eat every tree which groweth for you out of the field. And they shall fill thy houses, the houses of thy servants, the houses of all the Egyptians, which neither thy fathers, nor thy father's father have seen since the day that they were upon the earth unto this day. And he turned himself and went out from Pharaoh. And Pharaoh's servant said unto him, how long shall this man be a snare unto us? Let the men go, that they may serve the Lord their God. Knowest thou not yet that Egypt is destroyed? Now what he's saying is just simply this. The land of Egypt is being absolutely demolished, and it's destroyed by these plagues that are coming on the land. How long are you going to go along with this type of thing? Why not at least make a compromise with these people? And so we find here that Moses and Aaron now are brought in again unto Pharaoh. And he said unto them, now here's his third compromise. Go serve the Lord your God, but who are they that shall go? And Moses said, we'll go with our young, with our old, with our sons, with our daughters, with our flocks and with our herds will we go, for we must hold a feast unto the Lord. And he said unto them, let the Lord be so with you as I will let you go, and your little ones, look to it, for evil is before you. Not so, go now, ye that are men, and serve the Lord, for that ye did desire. And they were driven out from Pharaoh's presence. The compromise now is this. Moses, you go on out in the wilderness with the man, with the adults, but you leave the children in the land, and you go out without them. Well, Pharaoh, I think, suspected that if they got 3 days in the wilderness, they would keep going. And so he wants to stop that, and he knows if he keeps the children, they'd not run away. They would come back for their children. Now, this, again, has a corollary. It's a pattern for believers today. I think that as Pharaoh tested and tempted this man Moses with a compromise, that the child of God is today tempted with a compromise. In fact, you will find these four compromises parallel in the Christian life. Now, first of all, of course, is be a Christian, but don't be narrow. And then you be a Christian, but don't go too far in this. If you insist on doing certain things, well, don't make a practice of it. In other words, compromise. Now, this, as someone has said, is probably the most subtle temptation of all. In other words, there are a great many people are told today, and a great many Christians, I'm of the opinion I'm speaking to a great many Christians like this right now. Yes, you go ahead and be a Christian, but remember that your children are being brought up in the world in Egypt, and you want to prepare them for Egypt so that today we have a great conflict in the average Christian home. I've seen this again and again. There is this matter of the child being brought up under an educational system that's absolutely contrary to Christianity. And he's told, well, he must get along in the world, and that the child of God's in the world, and that the child of God, since he's to be in the world, he's to get in the world and make all the money he can and get involved in the world. Friends, I've been a pastor a long time, over 30 years. I haven't learned very much, but I've learned a few things. And I have seen again and again and again a godly father and mother, and yet they want everything for their children. They say, we want them to have the best education. We want them to get up in the world. We want them to succeed. We want them to be successful. We want them to get rich. And believe me, one after another has fallen, one after another has departed from the Lord. This is the most subtle temptation that comes today to Christian parents. And I personally think that's the problem right now in the Christian home, where we've got young people in rebellion. What did you expect, my friend, when you sent them to these worldly institutions and he came home one day, a hippie or something even worse, and you say, my, how could he do that brought up in a Christian home? He did that because actually he wasn't brought up in a Christian home. The parents are lovely Christian people, but they didn't train really the children in the Christian values and in Christian things. They were so anxious and ambitious for them to get on in the world, and they've lost them. Oh, how they have been lost today. This is the most subtle temptation of it all. And I spent time with it because I think it's rather important. But we're going to have to leave off there today, my beloved.
0: Do you think the most destructive plagues are over, or are there more to come? 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
8: Message on Jesus Christ as Lord. This is part two. Amen. Last week we had an explosion in here. The Holy Spirit just really moved mightily. Amen. And so this morning, saints of God, I want to pick it up with part two. Jesus Christ is Lord. You won't find any devils confessing that. Somebody didn't confess it just now, but no, you won't find any devils confessing it, at least not now. But how many know in the end, the devil is going to confess that Jesus Christ is Lord, and he's going to be thrown in hell where he's going to burn and roast forever. Amen. So watch this now. Watch this. Jesus Christ is Lord. He is your Lord. So now watch this question. If he's really your Lord, let me ask you a question. Have you given him control of your life?
9: Yes.
8: 10 people. Have you given him control of your life?
9: Yes.
8: So are you still running things? People are doing their own thing trying to get God to bless them. How many know God's not going to bless your mess? I mean, God's not going to bless what you're trying to do. How many know God has a plan for your life? And in order to be blessed, you have to get into his plan. Amen. And make your will his will. Are you with me, somebody?
9: Oh, yeah.
8: So I told you, you can't even be saved without confessing that Jesus is Lord. I'll show you. Go to Romans chapter 8. You know it. Chapter 10 and verse 8. Stay with me this morning, please. Romans chapter 10. You praying for me?
9: Yeah.
8: three people. Are you praying for me?
9: Amen.
8: Romans chapter 10 and verse 8. Amen. Come on, that's our opening scripture today. Romans chapter 10, verse 8. When you have it, say amen. And I'm sorry, Storm, I didn't have enough time to give you the scripture, so stay with me. Romans chapter 10 and verse 8. When you have it, say amen.
9: Amen.
8: Watch this now. Watch this. Watch this. What saith it? The word is nigh thee. The word is nigh thee or near you, even in thy mouth. Where is it at?
9: In my
8: mouth. Even where?
9: In my mouth.
8: And in thy what?
9: Heart.
8: And in thy heart. It has to be in your heart in order for it to come out of your mouth. Because out of the abundance of your heart, what? Your mouth speaks. Out of the abundance of your heart, your mouth what? You wouldn't be here today if you didn't say, I'm coming to church. If you were here and you didn't say you were coming to church, then you don't know where you're at right now. So watch this now. So the words that come out of your mouth actually came from your heart. The Bible says again, out of the abundance of your heart, your mouth speaks. Watch this now. That is the word of faith. And the word of faith means that you believe what God says and you act on it. I'm giving you a quick Bob Jackson definition. The word of faith means that you know the word of God and you act on it. The word of faith means you know the word of God and you do it. The word of faith means you know the word of God and you what? He says that's what we preach. We don't preach ourselves. We don't preach pie in the sky. We don't preach blab it and grab it. We preach the word of God, and your faith now grabs onto the word, and God manifests his word. In other words, how many know he's good and true to his word? That's what we preach. Is that right? Now watch the very next word. Watch the very next verse, verse 9. When you have it, say amen. Read it. Wait a minute. Hey, wait a minute. Everybody, because somebody's not reading at all. And don't tell me you forgot your glasses. You forgot those glasses 10 years ago. You haven't used them. Come on. Go to Romans chapter 10, verse 9. Come on, read it. What does it say? That's it. Confess with your mouth what? You see that? That is, thou shalt confess with thy mouth what? The Lord Jesus, not Jesus. Everybody loves to say Jesus. Everybody loves it. And people get excited about that. You know what? I get excited when you say Lord Jesus. Because anybody can say Jesus. As a matter of fact, it's a couple of folks live in my neighborhood named Jesus. And it's a couple of people over in England that you call Lord. They got a title called Lord. But they're not my Lord. Hello, somebody. So the point of it is, when you put Lord with Jesus, how many know you can't do that by yourself? I lost that group. All right. Let me slow down. Go back to 9. That if thou shalt what?
9: Confess
8: with thy mouth what?
9: The Lord Jesus.
8: Confess with your mouth the Lord Jesus. Watch this now. And shall what? And shall believe in thine heart what?
9: That
8: God has raised him from the dead what? The Lord Jesus being raised from the dead, saints of God, is a confirmation that he is the Christ, the anointed one, the Messiah. And when he raised from the dead, God the Father gave him Lord. Are you with me, somebody? He made him both Lord and Savior. The Lord said unto my Lord, David prophesied, sit thee on my right hand until I make your enemies, put those enemies under your foot, or make them your footstool. Are you all right? So, Jesus Christ is Lord. Watch this now. You have to make that confession. And if you got saved any other way, I'm telling you, you better get you some fire insurance. Amen? And shalt believe. Well, somebody said, I got saved just by rolling around on the floor. That was to get the devil out of you. That had nothing to do with you being saved. Then some people just holler and scream, tap the church, and they say, well, they got saved. No, they didn't get saved. They got a blessing, but they didn't get saved. You don't get saved unless you make the confession out of your mouth that Jesus Christ is Lord and shall believe in your heart that God the Father has raised him from the dead, and then thou shalt be what?
9: Saved.
8: Thou shalt be saved. Is that what he said? Now, he didn't say getting saved. He said thou shalt be what?
9: Saved.
8: Saved.

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2: Count it as saved. Are you with me, somebody? Yeah. Now, that's just the beginning. The very next thing is that you need to know is that when the Lord saved you, how many know he became your Lord? So the Word of God makes it clear as to what you must do to be saved. But what goes with salvation is the reality of knowing that Jesus is not only my Savior, but he's also my Lord. That's the part that's not being taught in the churches today. Many people know him as Savior. That's why they call him Jesus, just Savior. But they don't know that he is the Lord. Amen? So just what does it mean to know him as Savior and Lord? And Lord of your life? Well, when you are saved, watch this now, you repent of your sins and you confess with your mouth that Jesus Christ is Lord. And this is the work of God's Holy Spirit coming upon you to make that confession. I can show you that. Go to 1 Corinthians chapter 12. You may think anybody can say that, right? That's not true. 1 Corinthians chapter 12, verse 3. We've been here last week. Quick review, and then we're going to move on. When you have verse 3, 1 Corinthians 12, amen. When you have it, read it out loud. What does it say?
3: Wherefore I give unto you.
2: Wherefore I give unto you what?
3: Understand.
2: To understand what?
3: That
2: no man, that goes for no woman. Amen. No woman, no man, no boy, no girl. Read it. Speaking by the Spirit of God calls Jesus what? Accursed. Anathema. Amen. Accursed. Amen. Watch this now. And that what? That how many? And that no man. How many? No man or woman. Watch this now. Can what? Can say that Jesus is. Come on, somebody. Look at that. Look at that really good. So when people get up and they never say, Lord Jesus, you better watch out. Because they might be religious, but that doesn't necessarily mean they're saved. Are you with me, somebody? We got a lot of folks in the church that can say Jesus, but they won't put Lord on it. When they confess him as Lord, that's another dynamic. Are you with me, somebody? And another dimension in the Lord Jesus. He said that no man, how many? No man can say what? That Jesus is the Lord, what? So without the Holy Ghost in your life, and somebody said, well, I can't say that. I know you can't. If you don't have the Holy Ghost, you just can't do it. I said, if you don't have the Holy Ghost, you just can't do it. Somebody said, well, I'm a believer. Yeah, but do you know the devil is a believer too? But I guarantee you he's not saved. Are you with me, somebody? And I guarantee you he don't have the Holy Ghost. But when you really have the Holy Ghost, then you can say, Lord Jesus. And that becomes the weapon of your warfare. That becomes your healing. That becomes your deliverance. That becomes everything you need. Amen. And I'm going to teach that in just a minute. But I want to give you this foundation first. So when you confess that Jesus Christ is Lord, watch this. You're actually saying that he is now, because you received him into your heart as Lord and Savior, he's now the ruler of your life. He's now the boss of your life. Watch this. And he's now your master. Now, I get in trouble when I say that, but if you notice, Paul and the rest of the disciples, when they wrote the Word of God, they named themselves and they said, a servant of our Lord Jesus Christ. They referred to themselves as servants, as the Lord. Do you refer to yourself as a servant of the Lord Jesus Christ? Well, every time you say you're a servant, you're acknowledging the fact that he's your master. Are you with me, somebody? So you can't be a servant without having a master. That word servant is translated slave. Got quiet in here that time. So the Lord Jesus becomes your ruler. Now before you got saved, crack was your slave. Before you got saved, sex was your slave. Before you got saved, alcohol was your slave. Before you got saved, money was your slave. Before you, I mean your master, your master, your master. Money was your master. Sex was your master. Pornography was your master. Everything that you were praising and worshiping when you were unsaved was your master. But now that you're saved and filled with God's Holy Spirit, the Lord Jesus now becomes your

0: boss, your ruler, your master, and you become his servant. I said, you become his servant if he becomes your Lord. So he's the master of your life. And your, wait a minute, watch this. Not just a piece of your life on Sunday. Some of you have accepted the Lord Jesus as your Lord, but he's only your Sunday Lord. On Monday, you go back to whatever it was that was Lord over you before. And don't think about Saturday night. I'm going to go there. So I'm going to show you that. Go to, so somebody said, can you show me that in the Bible? Yes, I can. Go to First. I never heard that, but you've never been in the Bible before. Go to 1 Thessalonians chapter 5. Paul makes it plain that you are made in three parts. Some of you just think you're one part, but I guarantee you, you're three parts. The reason I know it is because God said so. Who said it? Go to 1 Thessalonians. Go past Philippians and make a right turn. Pick up Colossians. After Colossians, you ought to find Thessalonica. Did you find it? Yes. All right. Was I right? Junior, you didn't correct me? 1 Thessalonians chapter 5. Come on, pick it up at verse 23. I'm going to show you something. 1 Thessalonians chapter 5, pick it up at verse 23. Amen. When you have it, say amen. Amen. Now watch this. And the very God of peace sanctify. Underline that word right there. That word sanctify means to make you holy. In other words, to make you just like the Lord Jesus Christ. And devil try to tell you, especially in the church, you can't live holy. Nobody can live holy. I mean, no, the devil is a liar. If the Lord Jesus Christ is really in you and he's really your Lord and Savior, I mean to know you can live holy. So the very God of peace sanctify. Underline that word. There was a time when the church would start off with a testimony. I thank the Lord I'm saved and I'm sanctified and I'm filled with the Holy Ghost. When you're not sanctified, it means you can still drink, smoke, whoremonger, commit fornication, adultery, whatever else, smoke, drink, lick, do anything you want to do. Amen. And then come to church on Sunday and say, Jesus is a friend of mine. You can even be hungover, amen. And the very God of peace sanctify you holy. Now, watch the word holy. He says sanctify you holy. It didn't say H-O-L-Y. He said W-H-O-L-L-Y. What does he mean? He said God sanctifies you entirely. In other words, God just doesn't want your praise on Sunday. He wants your mind. He wants your body. He wants your soul. He wants all of you. He wants all of you. Either God has all of you or he has none of you. Are you with me, somebody? His deal is all or nothing. So the very God of peace sanctify you wholly, entirely. So you say, well how large am I? I mean, how big am I? How am I made up, Brother Bob? Watch the next part. He said, and I pray God. He said, I pray God, your whole, W-H-O-L-E again, your whole spirit, that takes care of your attitude too, your whole spirit, your disposition too, your whole spirit. When you know you got a bad spirit, you got a bad attitude, you biting everybody's head off, amen, you're toxic, nobody want to be around you, you need to get your spirit healed. So, guess how you do it? You make the Lord Jesus the Lord of your spirit. So you start praying, Lord Jesus, be the Lord of my spirit. Be the Lord of my, because my spirit is out of control. Because people have told you many times, and you used to fuss back at them, tell them, oh, you shut up. Don't be talking about it. You shut up. But how many know somebody telling you the truth, they're trying to help you? Even your enemy, when they tell you the truth, they're trying to help you. And if you like that, you ought to just adhere to it and say, okay, that's what I am, but I'm getting ready to change that. Matter of fact, I can't change it, but the Lord Jesus can change it. If he changed me out of sin, he can change my attitude. He can change my disposition. So my whole spirit, in other words, my entire spirit now, and he said, and my entire soul, he's going to make, amen, he's going to deal with me wholly, W-H-O-L-L-Y. Making me whole, my spirit being whole, my soul being, your soul is where your mind is too, by the way. Your emotions and your feelings is also, amen, your intellect is involved in this soul. My spirit is healed, made whole. My soul is made whole. And watch this. And don't leave this out in my body. Some people try to make an excuse for your flesh. But you know the flesh is willing, but this, what is it? The spirit is willing, but the flesh is weak. So every time I see him, I just, my flesh is weak. You're a liar. You need to be delivered. I didn't look at anybody, so you can't say I'm talking about you. So he said your whole spirit and your soul and your body, he's describing the three parts that you made of. Now watch this. The Lord is saying, I want to be the Lord of your spirit. I want to be the Lord of your soul. And I want to be the Lord of your body. Now, wait a minute. Let me do a quick one. How do you mean the Lord want to be a part of your body? Well, did you know who made your body? How many know you're fearfully and wonderfully made? So I found out something. When you make the Lord Jesus the Lord of your body, amen, watch this now. When you have a pain in your body, you say, Lord Jesus, there's a pain in your body. Lord Jesus, touch that pain in my body. Touch that pain in my body. Come on, somebody need to say that right now. Lord Jesus, touch that pain in my body. Come on, come on, come on. If your head is hurting and you keep having migraine headaches, tell him, Lord Jesus, I need you to touch my head. Come on, somebody. That's better than taking an aspirin. Are you with me, somebody? That's better than taking a leave because you take five of them and it's still got a headache. You need to know that the Lord Jesus is the healer, but you have to make him Lord of every part of your body. And your body, amen, has a lot of organs and a lot of things that sometimes they malfunction, sometimes they don't work right. But when you make the Lord Jesus the Lord of your body, now that body's going to be taken care of, somebody. I don't care what the doctor said. I'm telling you about the healer. I'm telling you what the healer said. So you make him the Lord of your spirit, you make him the Lord of your soul, and you make him the Lord of your body. Watch this. He said it will be preserved blameless until the coming of our Lord Jesus Christ. So the Lord gave me a revelation on that. A lot of people in the church are not being healed because they're not making the Lord Jesus Lord of their spirit, Lord of their soul, and Lord of their body. Did you see that? So you're not all together whole, somebody, until you make the Lord Jesus Lord of your spirit, Lord of your soul, and Lord of your body. And then he says you'll be preserved blameless. In other words, you'll live holy, you'll live godly until the coming of our Lord Jesus Christ. Now, there's a lot of folks that don't want to live holy. Well, you know, I'd like to have me a little drink every now and then. That's all right to have a little drink every now and then, but you have to drink the whole bottle. Did I say that? Strike that. I'm sanctified. I don't talk about it. Now, watch this. Now, watch this. So you are made in three parts. I'm taking it easy on you. You are made in three parts, spirit, soul, and body. Watch this now. So now that you're saved, you must allow the Lord Jesus to become the Lord of your spirit, the Lord of your soul, and the Lord of your body. In other words, all of you. Now, let me ask you a question. Is he the Lord of your spirit? You have a sweet attitude with everybody? I'm going to ask your husband. I'm going to talk to your wife. Is he the Lord Jesus, the Lord of your soul? Your thoughts, are they about him? I said, your thoughts, are they on? He said, he keep you in perfect peace whose mind is stayed on him. But I guarantee that's a little more difficult than you think. But if you make him the Lord of your thoughts, every time the wrong thought comes, every time a negative thought comes, every time a sinful thought comes, you can grab it and snatch it and throw it out of your life in the name of Jesus. If he's the Lord of your soul. And then if he's the Lord of your body, you don't have to worry about your fingers always calling that man that you have no business talking to. Because he's the Lord of your body. Your finger won't even work. Your mind said, call Junebug. Your finger said, nope. Use your nose. So watch this now. Now I'm telling you how to live sanctified, how to live holy. This is a holy church. I said, Acts Full Gospel is a holy church. A sanctified church. Are you with me, somebody? Now, watch this now. unless Jesus is the Lord of all of you, your whole life, how many know he's not Lord at all? Because he just won't be a part-time lover. And some of you have, anybody remember that old song? I gotta find me a part-time love. Come on, some of you old blues folk. I got them right over here. Little Willie John. Unless Jesus, watch this now. Wait, this is what you have to do now. I'm talking about really getting the blessings of God. Listen, you can get so in the Lord that all you have to do is think something and God will bring it to pass. Are you with me, somebody? There's no way you're going to be broke. There's no one way you're going to be destitute. How many know when Jesus Christ is the Lord of you, how many know everything in your life will be blessed? Amen? Come on, somebody, I'm telling you. But you got to live holy. You have to be sanctified. And yes, some of your friends need to go. So unless the Lord Jesus is Lord of all of you, he is not Lord at all. So let's talk about this for a minute. For the Lord Jesus to be Lord of your whole life, body, soul, and spirit, not just a part, how many know you have to surrender your will to his will? Remember how the Lord Jesus was getting ready to be crucified and he prayed in the Garden of Gethsemane and he said, Father, if it be your will that this cup would be removed from me. And then he said, nevertheless, but not my will, but thy will be done. We have to get to the place where we are just like that. Surrender our will to the Lord Jesus. And the will is located in your soul. When you make a decision, Lord, I'm going to make you the Lord of my life. What are you really saying? Lord, what I'm going to do is I'm going to give you the steering wheel and I'm going to get in the back seat. Now you drive me, Lord. I've been running my own life and I've made a mess out of it. Now I'm turning my life over to you. I'm turning it over to you. He said, in all of your ways, if you acknowledge him, he'll direct your path. Your path is not being directed because you're still trying to drive. And some of you don't need to get in the back seat. You need to get in the trunk. Are you with me, somebody? And let the Lord Jesus have the hope, because you have made a complete mess out of sitting up in the church making a mess. So wait a minute. So the only problem that you're having is you haven't surrendered your will to his will.
1: 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If today's message spoke to your heart, we invite you to experience more of what God is doing at Axville Gospel Church. 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Until next time, remember, when you turn to the Lord Jesus, everything changes.
2: 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I believe that you died on the cross and you were buried. And on the third day, God the Father raised you from the dead. And right now, Lord Jesus, I open the door to my heart and I receive you into my heart as my Lord and my Savior. Thank you, Lord Jesus.
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9: Ronald Reagan understood that preserving liberty required more than defending it. It had to be taught. In his 1989 farewell address, Reagan warned America about the danger of losing its national memory. If we forget what we did, we won't know who we are. Reagan understood that a free nation cannot preserve principles its people no longer understand. Every generation must learn why America's freedoms matter, understand the sacrifices that secured them, and accept the responsibilities that come with self-government. Liberty cannot be simply inherited. It must be intentionally passed from one generation to the next. Because when we fail to teach the meaning of freedom, we eventually lose the will to preserve it. So, are we preparing the next generation merely to inherit liberty, or teaching them why it is worth preserving?
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14: If you get frustrated, go take a walk, go pray, go do something with your spouse. Don't do that with a child. Emotional consequences are not helpful.
15: That's Dr. John Townsend, and he joins us today on Focus on the Family with Jim Daly. He's going to help you set boundaries with your children. I'm John Fuller.
16: John, I'm looking forward to this. I mean, my boys are now in their 20s, but this is the kind of information I wish I would have understood and digested with Gene to be able to do this better. Mm. I mean, we understood the concepts, but we didn't slow down to really apply them as best as we could. And for that reason, you know, we want to make sure you're equipped as a parent of younger children to be able to apply these boundaries, because the outcomes are so good. And children feel more confident, more secure, even though it takes a little bit of, what's the right word, discipline, to be able to apply these as a parent. But it's going to be great content.
15: Yeah, and Dr. John Townsend is a speaker and best-selling author, and we're covering a book he co-wrote with Dr. Henry Cloud. It's called Boundaries with Kids, How Healthy Choices Grow Healthy Children. And we'll encourage you to get a copy of that.
16: Yeah, that's so good. Welcome. Good to have you back, John.
14: Great to be here.
16: What are some of those obstacles that parents run into when they're setting boundaries?
14: Well, there's two ways to look at the obstacles. First is things that kids do to oppose boundaries, that they don't like them at first. They escalate sometimes, and they blow up, or they melt down. Sometimes they withdraw and feel hurt, and, you know, they don't feel very loved. And sometimes they manipulate to get around it. But that's not the biggest obstacle. The biggest obstacle is us. The parent, and some attitudes that we have and mindsets that we have that we've got to look at. That makes the biggest difference in the world. Let me give you a few examples. One is to need the child's love. I need my child to think I'm good and loving and helpful and think positive about me. I need my child. Well, if you need your child to think positive of you, you'll never say no. You'll be the circus parent. Another one is, this is a technical term, but it's very important in parenting, fragilizing. To fragilize means to think that your child is a little broken egg, that you've got to walk on eggshells around so that when child gets uncomfortable because you're frustrating them or saying no, are they going to fall apart? Are they going to have a nervous breakdown? And that's making somebody who's pretty resilient most of the time fragile. That's a problem in parenting.
16: Let me ask you in that regard, because this is a really critical point. The fact that culturally we're avoiding allowing that resilience, because we're doing exactly what you're saying. We're overprotective. We're overly engaged. Mm-hmm. And I think, again, this is one of those aha moments for a lot of parents who are watching or listening, who are the helicopter parent, the hovering parent, because they feel that's the responsibility of a parent of a 3-year-old, 5-year-old, 9-year-old. Mm-hmm. Why do we need to back down a little bit? Because of the outcomes that will occur if we don't.
14: Yeah, the best way to look at that is look at the sources for reality. One is the research. It just says if you are always keeping the child from any discomfort or unhappiness of any kind, you put out an anxious child. They feel insecure. Like, I don't have the strength to handle, you know, hard things, and I don't have frustration tolerance. And all of a sudden, they're very scared about life because somebody took care of this for them. The second is, project into the future. Now, if I don't want him or her at 9 to ever feel bad, what kind of a husband or a wife or a worker or a minister or a friend are they going to be? They're going to be overwhelmed with life all the time. And the third source is, let's read our Bible. What does it say in Ephesians? It says that we're supposed to build each other up with grace and truth. Well, grace is the love and the support and the listening. And truth is, hey, there's some house rules here. Mm. So, it's just not even a question anymore that the children need to know what no means and to have their own no, ultimately.
16: Yeah, that's so good. We're going to do something a little different. We've got some callers who have sent their questions in knowing this program was going to occur, which I think is great. So, you know, our goal here at Focus is to help you do this parenting job as best as you can. That's always our goal. And hearing from you in this way, I think we're going to do a few, is a great way to put real people in this spot and let them ask you a question. So let's take the first one.
17: I'm wondering at what age it's appropriate to start disciplining your child. In general, you know, I was always taught that you just start as early as possible, but I'm wondering, like, what age they can start connecting the cause and effect of their actions. Like, I would assume it's before they can have, you know, a full conversation, but I'm just not sure what that point is.
14: It's a great question. I don't believe in a lot of this during infancy. The first 12 months, that child is busy just trying to figure out what the world is and where love is and where safety is. And they don't even have the neurological capacity yet to understand the meaning of the word no. It was a few exceptions. maybe structure and feeding times and nap times later in the first year. But toddlerhood is where I believe it needs to begin, which is, you know, the onesie twosie. And that's when they can learn language. Cognitively, they can go, oh, there's this word called no, I need to understand this. And if a parent will lovingly just set out the house rules, you know, here's how you treat your dog, or here's how you obey mom and dad, or these sorts of things. And when they have a bad attitude, help to correct that. That's very important, very helpful. And it sets the stage. Don't start that too late. And toddlerhood is fine for that.
16: Yeah. Let me ask you, especially like with young children, kind of the phase we're talking about right now, the mom who is just struggling with the get your shoes on because it's time to go. I mean, this sounds simple, but it's so right. And she has to repeat that, or dad has to repeat that 20 times. Mm-hmm. I said, get your shoes on, we got to go. How do you create a boundary around that and enforcement of timeliness?
14: Well, the first thing you have to do is to realize that if you say it several times, that's a thing that we call nagging. And nagging without consequences creates insanity.
16: Right.
14: Because the child learns, well, they always say it five times. Right. I'm a number four right now. I'm fine.
16: Yeah. Isn't it interesting? They do learn how to delay.
14: So you tell them, I always say, give them the 30,000 picture. You know, sweetheart, I used to say it seven times, and I think that I'm going to change that. I'm going to do it one time, and then you'll have the timeout, or I'll take away the toy if it doesn't happen. Well, they don't believe that because they have 1,000 experiences of mom doing it or dad doing it that way. But then when you follow that up, and after the one time you take the toy away or whatever, and the child is now in a new reality, I'm living in a new world. Mm. Because I lost something and they followed up. And so that's going to be a conflict. It's going to be upsetness. But you have to tolerate that and be loving about it. And the more you do that, and don't nag, but say after the first time. I've got parents that were friends that said, once we did that, all of a sudden we have all this lack of angst and we had more fun time.
16: Yeah, interesting. You know, that's the goal, right?
14: That's the goal.
16: Things happen when asked and consequences are few.
14: And they put on their shoes. Can you believe that, Jim?
16: Which is the goal. My goodness. No. You know, another concept in the same space is something you referred to as emotional consequences, to avoid emotional consequences. And this is another big one that we as parents tend to fail at because we get emotional. We're angry and because it's now driven our temperature emotionally up. Mm. I said to get those shoes on now. And that's not helpful because that kind of reaction or direction, boundary, it starts to hurt the identity of the child. They think shame, it's shame. Mm-hmm. Okay, I'm not doing the right thing. Mm-hmm. For whatever reason, the child may not even understand it. I just enjoy playing. I want to color more. I don't want to put my shoes on. Mm-hmm. But the parent's unhealthy emotional rise can lead to some issues mm-hmm. later.
14: Right. You know, it reminds me of Colossians 3, where the Bible says, don't exasperate or embitter your child because they'll get discouraged.
16: But that is a good scripture.
14: It makes so much sense because when you look at it, there's this little person called a child, and there's this big people out here, and you want the big people to be sane. They want to be loving and rational, all those things. And if mom or dad blows their top with these emotional consequences, these shamey things, the kid thinks, I live in a crazy world, and it's scary because they're not safe anymore. Mm. But if the parent goes, this is the rule. Now, here, I'm going to be clear about it, and stays warm about it. I mean, firm, but warm. The child goes, oh, I live in sanity, and she's safe, and he's safe, and I can do this. So you have, if you get frustrated, go take a walk, go pray, go do something with your spouse. Don't do that with the child. Emotional consequences are not helpful.
16: And I mean, this is a thing that I've noticed even in raising my boys. You have to do everything within your power to always be the adult, to always be the calm one, the calm voice, never move into a place where you get angry and emotionally destructive, if I could say it that way. That's a challenge because they will, boy, the teen years, will they push your buttons or
14: right.
16: what?
14: Yeah.
16: So, but you have to come back to this. Okay, I'm the parent, I'm not the child, but we can tend to, as parents, to get down in the mud with them.
14: You know what I think really helps there, Jim, is that anytime you end that immediate crisis, a meltdown in the grocery store or somebody smoking dope at 14, you know, whatever the meltdown is don't get lost in the present crisis. Think future.
16: Right.
14: what I'm getting ready to do with my child, I want to play the long game. How am I going to affect them as a parent, as a somebody, you know, who's in their 30s? And what I next do will get me into my prefrontal cortex, and I won't be amygdala hijacked, fighting and flight. Just think about the future when that happens, yeah. And you'll be the adult.
16: And it's a good distraction, too, in the press, to think about the future.
15: Okay. Yeah. Mm. This is Focus on the Family with Jim Daly, and today we're talking with Dr. John Townsend about, really, it's a classic book that he co-wrote with Dr. Henry Cloud, Boundaries with Kids, How Healthy Choices Grow Healthy Children. 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
16: John, we have another parent who wants to ask a question. Let's hear what their question is.
18: So one of my twins in particular is just has always just been a little more emotionally sensitive boy. And where it's coming out now in these preteen years is just kind of like a overall moodiness or sullenness. Really, it pushes my buttons, just the facial expressions and just the kind of like woe is me-ism where I'm trying to, you know, we really want our kids to see all the good that God has for them. And so how do you handle that without heaping shame?
14: You know, this is a really important question because, especially in teen years, the hormones take over, puberty takes over, the endocrine's going, and the moodiness happens. And a lot of parents are, goodness gracious, I want this child to see the good things that God's brought around. So this is sort of a semi-boundaries and semi-also attachment relationship question. In terms of the boundaries part, when there's misbehavior with a sensitive teen, it doesn't mean you drop the rule and say, well, if you're upset, if it's going to make you discouraged, if it's a reasonable boundary about behavior or conduct, these sorts of things, you got to hold the rule, but you do need to listen more. And what we find is instead of saying, stop feeling moody, get happy, you know,
16: yeah,
14: I never work with me, is when you keep the structure, but you also say, tell me more about it. When the child feels understood that my parent is with me, even though I'm down. I mean, think about David in the Psalms. He was always complaining to God, and that's why we know it's okay. And God was okay with it. The child begins to feel like you're in the well with me. I do feel bad about my dating life or I'm not doing well in sports or whatever. And the parent comes in and says, I know that's tough. The child feels like I'm in this empty well of pain, but you're not talking me out of it. You're in the well with me, giving me grace and attunement. And the child begins to think, this is okay, but don't drop the structure and the responsibility at the same time. It's a win-win, not a zero-sum game.
16: John, let me ask you this. How can parents teach their children to manage their own responsibilities? I mean, that's kind of the golden question, actually, because this is what every parent at every stage is going to be troubled by. How do I do this? How do I teach my child life responsibilities and they then do them?
14: I can give you the big picture in four words, if it helps with this, because yeah. This is the question, is how do you incentivize kids to make good choices with the boundary thing? The first thing is love, because no child can take a boundary or a rule or a job or an obligation unless they know they're loved, because they're going to be disheartened. None of us can do things if we think somebody's not on our side and on our team. So you got to love them and let them know and be attached to them. But the second thing is you got to give them the rules. Here's the truth. The truth is, this is how we conduct things in our house. So they know it. They got to be informed. It's not okay to say, I'm going to give you a consequence, and they never knew. Here's the house rules. Can I tell a funny story about that?
16: Yeah.
14: There's universal house rules like obey parents and help out with chores and do your homework. And then there's those ones that are particular to your child, like your child's personality. Like you, with an extrovert, then you take away their phone because they love social stuff. With the introvert, then they can't have a lot of alone time. I mean, you know the children. And Barbie and I, when the kids were small, we had horrible bathroom things. They just go, I don't know what it's about the bathroom and brushing teeth. They would just do these things. And finally, we were writing things like, don't put toothpaste on the dog. And it was like so particular. And so we finally got, wait a minute, this is leave the bathroom like you found it. Okay.
16: Right.
14: So you've got to go through the universal rules and the particular rules. But that's the second thing, is the truth, the rules. The third thing, and this is what's so scary for parents, especially Christian parents, is freedom. You got to be free to disobey. Because if you're not free to disobey, you'll never learn. And the parents that are uber, uber controlling and kind of rigid, the kid never has a chance to disobey, and watch what happens later in life in college.
16: I want to emphasize this because this is really good. It's kind of another light bulb It feels like as we're parenting in our limited ability, and that's okay. I mean, we haven't done this before. It didn't come with a manual. You're learning as you go. And how many parents want a do-over? You ever say that to Dina?
19: Mm-hmm.
16: I've said that to Gene. I wish I could have a do-over. Yeah. But in that regard, it's okay for the child to fail. Mm-hmm. You actually want them to, and then be that net to help them learn from that and right. to do better next time. I think this would be true for Gene and I think we had a goal of zero failure rate, and that's so unhealthy
19: right.
16: for the child. And that would be a do-over for me, to be more engaged with our boys to allow them to fail and allow them to be healthy in that.
14: Right. Now, there's a certain limit to that. You don't tell a three-year-old they can run out in traffic. That's right. awful. But, yeah, they need to be able to fail because there's no learning without it. You know, you take Joshua 24, it says, choose this day who you're going to serve. God even says, I'm not going to make you do this. There's no have to here. And the thing that, especially in those middle years, guys, you want to be around when they fail. So mm-hmm. we didn't want perfect children those age, because we had the suspicion that if they were perfect with us and we couldn't be around to monitor things and guide things, in college is going to be a nightmare.
16: Correct.
14: We always felt a little insecure around some parents that their kids are just kicking it, and just how can I please my parents during the junior high years and the high school years? And we were thinking, gosh, we're not that. And then we found out these nightmares happen in college because now they learned how to choose. So freedom is a good thing. So first step is the love. The second thing, here's the rule, that's the boundary. The third is the freedom to fail and to disobey. And the fourth is reality consequences. Mm. Here's what happens.
16: Yeah.
14: And I've set up appropriate reality consequences, which is giving them something they don't want, like chores, taking away something they do want, like a phone, and there's the whole four words. And that's kind of what the book is about.
16: Yeah.
19: You know, in terms of responsibility, Dr. Towson, there is a moment most of us parents face where our child says, I can't do it. And there's something in what you just said that is making me wonder, how do we handle those moments? Because we aspire to actually, you can do that, because we think you can. There's some coaching involved in there. There's some natural consequences, some failure. But how do we help our child understand the difference between, I just don't want to do that, or I don't think I can, and my parents really want me to?
14: Yeah, John, that's just a real normal problem. In the book, we call it the law of responsibility. How do you bear your own load, like Galatians 6 says? And a lot of children will think, I can't do it because it's uncomfortable. Now, some things they can't do. That's why it's important to have age-appropriate responsibilities. In the book, we've got a table on that so you can know what's different between a 4-year-old and a 13-year-old, because there's some things they cannot do. But you start with what I call OJT. On-the-job training. Walk them through it. Here's how you feed the dog. Here's how you do your homework and stay with it for 45 minutes without a break. Here's how you learn how to cook. So you walk through them as you would with a job. So then they go, I'm getting that capacity because mom and dad are training me. And then there's a learning curve. And they don't walk the dog right, or they only sit still for 10 minutes or whatever. And the learning curve makes mistakes, and you're just compassionate about that, but you stick with it. Next, you empathize with the complaining. Let them complain about it as long as they're doing it. Don't trigger. So many parents who don't like the attitude, and you either criticize them and shame them, or you cave in and say, well, you're upset. But don't do either one of those. Just empathize. I know it's tough. Get back to work. And then you praise the success. That's how kids learn competency in life, for a skill or a marriage or faith.
16: Yeah. Let's hear one more question before we end today. And I want us to come back tomorrow, if you're willing, and we'll keep this rolling because it's so good for parents to really understand boundaries. Let's listen to this question.
20: My question relates to my 14-month-old. I'm a first-time mother to a beautiful little girl, and I'm finding myself saying the word no to her a lot more than I ever thought I would. And she now says no back to me, and it feels like a little bit of a game. And I'm just wondering, how can I implement boundaries? How can I deter her from doing things that are unsafe? How can I get her to stop doing things I don't want her to do without the use of the word no, especially during a season where communication is limited right now with the skills that she has. So any feedback would be much appreciated. Thank you again. Bye.
16: This is the ultimate question for parents, how we get into this no debate. It's like a tennis match where the ball is the word no, and it's going back and forth over the net.
14: It really is. Well, let me pose another way to look at this. So why toddlerhood to avoid no? Might as well stop it in early childhood or late childhood or early adolescence or late. Maybe saying no is a bad thing all the way through life. Well, there's going to be a nightmare. And so let's don't just think about the toddlerhood. If you don't like the word no, there's a problem because it's a great word. What does Matthew 5 say? Let your yes be yes or your no be no. It helps us. It gives us structure. So what we found out is the only group that shouldn't really have a lot of no is, like we talked about earlier, the infant. They really can't metabolize or digest that. But a toddler on, they need it and they learn it. And I'm so happy with this caller because her child is responding with her own no, meaning I'm developing an identity. I'm going to protect myself. I might have a good relationship and not let anybody, you know, gaslight me. So when the toddler says, does what you don't like, and you say no, and it's a firm no, and it's a nice no, but it's not a mean no, then they begin to protest, set the consequence, make it a reasonable consequence. And after it's become like normalized, that this is the way my family is, this is the way mom and dad are, they calm down. It's like the rails of the crib for a baby. Structure brings security. A kid without a no in their lives is more insecure.
16: Yeah.
14: And if you look at the long-term research on parenting, it's really, really interesting. There are two factors. Of all these studies about what makes a nice person by age 21, from 0 to 21, two factors. One is appropriate warmth, real warmth, listening, getting down to their level, you know, caring. And the second is appropriate structure and strictness. That's the two that matter.
16: Really interesting. And unfortunately, as parents, we tend to see those as very different things. And like most of life, we lean into one and not the other. And when you do that in an imbalanced way, you end up with problems either way.
14: And you end up with a split parent problem. Hmm. The Disney parent and the uber strict parent. And then the child learns, here's where I have fun, I can do what I want, and here's the one that I'm kind of afraid of and resentful. Parents need to be integrated in what the Bible calls grace and truth.
16: That's good. John, right at the end here, I want to cover one thing that seems to be kind of a phenom amongst younger parents right now, this idea of avoiding the word no, that it's not a healthy thing. And I think they refer to it as gentle parenting. Speak to that issue. It's kind of touching on this idea of being out of balance in one direction. And I, you know, some of the best advice I ever got from a friend, he said, try to say yes in your parenting more than no. But that came to activity. You know, when your son asks you or your daughter, do you want to play catch? Try to say yes. Don't say no, I'm busy. And that's how he was applying it. And I think that's a distinction too. Say yes when it comes to things your child wants to do after work or whatever it might be, rather than saying, I'm really tired, I'm busy, whatever. Then there's this don't say no in order to be gentle on the child. Speak to that.
14: Well, I think that the gentle parenting thought pattern, there's some strengths in it. One is they tend to be more emotionally attuned to how the child is feeling. That's very important. The attunement is a big deal. Also, I think it's good to sometimes explain the why. Instead of just, I'm the mommy all the time, you know, because I'm the parent. Well, sometimes you have to do that. But sometimes it's helpful to say because, you know, it might hurt somebody's feelings because we want you to be a success. And the fact that it's kind of anti-harshness, well, harshness can really damage a child. But here's the weaknesses, I think. No matter how warm we are and how attuned emotion we are, it can become permissiveness. And then the child doesn't learn structure and responsibility. Also, there's an over-validating, they call it sometimes, of always over-praising everything. And that can dysregulate the neurology of a child's brain because they know that they're not that great. And they begin to feel like they're a sham. So you're telling me I'm going to be the next president. Well, maybe I am, but right now I can't even make it through my classes. So they feel this disconnect. The overpraising can be a problem. And also the collaborative conversation instead of no. Like, well, let's work this out together. Well, what that does is the child begins to think, I'm in charge here too, right? I'm just like these guys are. These
16: I got a vote.
14: I got a big vote. And instead of, I'm going to be in a world where there are authority figures and there's a God who owns everything and there's bosses and all this sort of thing, it becomes more confusing for them and sometimes creates a sense of entitlement and the inability, this is the big one, the inability to tolerate life's limits.
16: Yeah, That's big, and it seems epidemic right now. So, John, like I said, this is great. Let's go another day and cover some more of the content in the book. And what a great book it is. Dr. John Townsend with his co-author, Henry Cloud, Boundaries with Kids, How Healthy Choices Grow Healthy Children. 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And just know that you know you're supporting something that we are having an impact, John. Mm-hmm. I think last year alone, we were able to help 470,000 families prepare for that parenting journey. That's a good thing. And we're really, I'm grateful that Focus is having that kind of impact.
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16: And Dr. Townsend, you're involved with raising up the next generation of strong Christian counselors through your efforts at Concordia. Tell us more about that.
14: 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Yeah, we have hundreds of students, they're getting great jobs. We're at the bottom third of expensive schools like ours, and we have these great guest experts, people like Henry Cloud, Patrick Lencioni. There's a person named Jim Daly who speaks with our students who's very well.
16: It's always fun to talk to the students.
14: So, yeah, we're at townsendinstitute.com.
19: 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I'm John Fuller, inviting you back as we continue the conversation with Dr. Townsend and once again help you and your family thrive in Christ.
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27: Do you realize that heaven best defined is just earth made perfect? So that now, by the work of Jesus Christ, bodies are made whole. Relationships are made whole. No more tears. No more suffering. God is working in such a way that we have that perfect relationship with Christ, in such a way that his power is flowing in and through and around us. We have a foretaste of it now. But it is the reality that God is promising, so that we are embracing the beauty of it, and it actually is equipping us for the life that we have now. Our light and momentary afflictions are not worth comparing with the glory that shall be revealed in us.
0: 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In today's episode, Pastor Brian shares the second half of a lesson from Philippians chapter 1. Dr. Chappell investigates the letter from Paul to the Philippians. As Paul faces great pain and persecution, he comes to realize that it is better for him to face this trial to encourage and strengthen the faith of others. You can find this lesson and many others when you visit unlimitedgrace.com. And while you're there, look for the children's book, Anyway and Always, written by Pastor Brian and his wife, Kathy. Through this book, the Chappells present the promise of the covenants fulfilled by Christ in a personal and meaningful way for young children to understand. Let's hear now from Dr. Brian Chappell as he shares the second half of the lesson, Between a Rock and a Hard Joy.
27: I want to take you to Scripture this morning. If you would look in your Bibles at Philippians chapter 1, as we will be looking at verses 19 through 26 and see an awful, wonderful dilemma before the Apostle Paul. Let's stand as we honor God's Word. We back just into verse 18 as the Apostle is giving a cause for rejoicing that the gospel is going forward, even through hardship, and he writes these words, "Yes, and I will rejoice, for I know that through your prayers and the help of the Spirit of Jesus Christ, this will turn out for my deliverance, as it is my eager expectation and hope, that I will not be at all ashamed, but that with full courage, now as always, Christ will be honored in my body, whether by life or by death. For to me, to live is Christ, and to die is gain. If I am to live in the flesh, that means fruitful labor for me. Yet, which shall I choose? I cannot tell. I'm hard-pressed between the two. My desire is to depart and be with Christ, for that is far better. But to remain in the flesh is more necessary on your account. Convinced of this, I know that I will remain and continue with you all for your progress and joy in the faith, so that in me you may have ample cause to glory in Christ Jesus because of my coming to you again." Let's pray together. Father, we thank you for the beauty of your word that reminds us that our entire existence on the face of this earth and with Christ is all of your doing. And even when we have a hard reality to face, the reality of Jesus Christ is still ours, giving hope and strength and joy. Teach us of him this day, we pray. In Jesus' name, amen. Please be seated. Roll call was at 4:30 a.m. in Ravensbrück, the concentration camp in North Germany. Corrie ten Boom would write about it later, saying that in the chill air at 4:30 a.m., even midwinter, the roll call would take sometimes up to 3 hours, in which the women would have to stand in ranks waiting for whatever arbitrary decision of the guards would finally let them go. One day, the woman standing in front of Corrie ten Boom, the Dutch girl, whose father, the watchmaker, had made a decision to hide Jews in their house, watched as the woman in front of her fainting from standing out in the cold, was then beaten mercilessly by the one they would call the beast of Ravensbrook, the hyena, the woman who took her rage unbridled out on those who fell. Corey would later write, "I saw thousands die, but I saw many, many Jew and Gentile that went to be with God with Jesus on their lips." God still had a purpose. He was still working. He was still doing what he intended. Paul said, "I'm in a prison." Some of you know exactly what I'm talking about. You feel imprisoned in a marriage of cruelty. Perhaps there is difficulty in your work situation. There are issues that you are facing and you say,

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2: We'll say God is at work. And for that reason, as they see Paul's life, that candle of God, not only Christ within, but Christ all around, and now filling him with purpose, he begins to say, you're going to see me and give glory to Christ Jesus. His power is going to be at work so that ultimately you will point to him and say, look what God has done. You take the life of Corrie ten Boom, little bitty Dutch girl who became a little bitty Dutch older woman and was sent all over the world with the message of Ravensbrück, of God's power and presence in an awful place like a Nazi concentration camp, how she gave hope to tens of thousands, maybe millions, I don't know, and how God used her in so many places, in so many ways. Perhaps, she said, even saving 800 Jews by her family's work prior to the concentration camp. How did God use such a little girl? Later in her life, Corrie ten Boom would say, if you ever see a glove performing some task, you don't say the glove did it. You say it was the hand that filled the glove. She said, I am only the glove of Christ Jesus. His power has filled me. If I've done anything, it's because of his power within me. And what we have through the scriptures is the ability to glimpse that power, not just knowing we have the identity of Christ because Christ is my life. No, I recognize also I have the perception of Christ, his hand at work all around me in ways that the world says are only tragedy. I still believe God is at work. And there is a purpose for my life now that is empowered by the work of Jesus Christ. I couldn't help but think of it this week. The reason I'm mentioning Corrie ten Boom so much to you is that I was listening to a radio program, maybe some of you did, in which I listened to a speech of hers 40 years old recorded that was being on the radio this week, being rebroadcast. And as I listened to Corrie ten Boom speak in a church 40 years ago, she just, in the course of her talk, said to those who were gathered in front of her, I urge you to pray for your president that he would be successful in opening relations with China so that believers from your country could go and help believers who are suffering in China. That was 40 years ago under the presidency of Richard Nixon. 4 weeks ago, with your permission and support, I was in China ministering to Christians of the underground church. And I think, was that because Corrie ten Boom and the people of God were praying 40 years ago? And the power of God was yet working until it comes into our lives today. Is that impossible to believe? Apart from faith, it's impossible to believe. But in Christ Jesus, who do you give glory to? You give glory to God. Look at Jesus' work. I think of our frailty, our faithlessness, our fainting before the challenges that are in our lives. To believe that God could cover that and give us new identity, eclipse us with who he is, and not only eclipse us, but to let us begin to see his hand at work, to give purpose to our lives, in our marriages, in our families, in our jobs, in our neighborhoods, among our schoolmates, that God has purpose for us, and he's actually beginning to fill us with his power so that we are the glove of God with Christ filling us, accomplishing his purposes, so that we sing with the saints of the ages, he is behind and before me, above and below me, Christ all around me. He is at work. He's doing his purpose, and I'm part of that purpose. When I believe that, it fills me with joy. It fills me with hope. It fills me with power and gives me the ability, honestly, to deal with the other half of the verse. You kind of say, all this is about Christ being our life now. To live is Christ. But we're also told to die is gain. What kind of gain? Please, please do not think of the heavenly reality as being

0: you'll get wings and be on a cloud somewhere playing harp. If you could actually believe just so simply what the apostle has said here in verse 23, what is the gain? He said, I'm hard-pressed between the two. My desire is to depart and be with Christ, for that is far better, as though in that heavenly reality, there's nothing between us and Christ. In this reality, my sin gets in the way. Our suffering gets in the way. Our distractions get in the way. The criticism, the hurts, the difficulties of life get in the way. But in that heavenly reality, all these things, our identity, the perception of the presence of Christ, purpose of Christ for us, and Christ's power flowing through us, there is nothing hindering it anymore. Do you realize that heaven best defined is just earth made perfect? So that now, by the work of Jesus Christ, bodies are made whole. Relationships are made whole. No more tears, no more suffering. God is working in such a way that we have that perfect relationship with Christ, in such a way that his power is flowing in and through and around us. We have a foretaste of it now, but it is the reality that God is promising, so that we are embracing the beauty of it, and it actually is equipping us for the life that we have now. Our light and momentary afflictions are not worth comparing with the glory that shall be revealed in us. And when I know that, I actually have strength for now. It gives me hope now, even in the suffering and the difficulty. I think of that, you know, the awful old preacher's tale of the guy who's on a ship hanging over the rail, all seasick and green and, you know, just feeling like he's just gonna die. And a friend comes up to him trying to comfort him and says, listen, I know you feel terrible, but I just need you to know nobody dies from seasickness. And the other guy says, oh, please don't tell me that. It's hoping to die that's keeping me alive. It's the hope of glory that keeps God's people alive to him, to his purposes, to believe actually this life is never the final chapter.
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0: It's the hope of glory that keeps God's people alive to him, to his purposes, to believe actually this life is never the final chapter. This suffering never has the final word. This difficulty is not the end. That God is saying, I will pour my power and purposes through you even though you look at yourself as one not worthy, because I've covered you with my identity, my hand is at work all around you. And so we take hope and comfort and reality to live for God now, because for me to die is gain. I sacrifice nothing to put it all on the field, to live it all out now, because to die is gain. And so I, knowing what awaits me, knowing the goodness and the greatness of that, I fully live now in the reality of what it means for this life to be honoring and good for Christ and the people he's put into my life, to believe that reality is mine, to grasp it, to rejoice in it, knowing whatever challenges life brings, they are not the final word. I think I'll change Corrie ten Boom, the little girl so afraid at some point, the one whose marriage had not worked out with the one that she intended to marry, with the difficulties of losing brother and father and sister, all the struggles. Surely she must have said, is God's hand upon me? But after she had experienced so much, maintained her joy, knowing that Christ was still all around her, she became a spokesman for the gospel around the world. She said, never was there a harder place to go than a prison in Rwanda. It was an outdoor prison mostly. Too many prisoners even to live within the small shacks that were put around the prison gate. It was a tropic environment, so the prison basically was just denuded of all grass. It was just all mud. And out of the stinking mud would come the insects to sting and hurt the men. She was asked to go speak in the prison camp as they stood under the sweltering tropical sun. She said to her interpreter, can't we just go in one of the buildings to talk? The interpreter said, impossible. We cannot protect you if we go into the buildings. And so she spoke under the sweltering sun, praying to God, give me words. What should I say here to these men? And the words that came to her are those that seem so inappropriate. The fruit of the Spirit is love, joy, peace. She spoke to the men of love and joy and peace. And as she did so, she said they looked at her with hatred. Oh, sure, you talk of love, joy, and peace. Have you seen where we are? The men who were caked in mud, some of them caking themselves in mud just to get away from the stinging and biting insects. And so she said, Lord, what else should I say? Christ is your life. She said, do you want to know what it means for Christ to be your life? That there is a God for whom you can be a candle, even in this place of darkness, shining for him. That he can eclipse your sin with his work. That he can take your sin and cast them into the midst of the sea. That he can give purpose for your life. That he can take your hatred and turn it into forgiveness. That he can take your fear and turn it into peace. She spoke of that God, and she said she saw a few of the faces start to soften a little bit. And still, there was such hardness in most. How dare you speak to us as though you know what we are experiencing. And then she told them of Ravensbrook. I know the despair. I know the cruelty. But I know of a skylark who in the worst of our moments came and reminded us, as high as the heavens are above the earth, so great is his love for us. So much so that his love is stronger than the cruelty of humanity. His reality more real than the cruelty of this camp. And in seeing that and in knowing that, they began to soften so much that she was so brave as to say, if some of you want to know this Jesus who can be your reality, this one who can change your life, the one who can give you a hope of glory, would you raise your hand? And all the men raised their hands, and all the guards too. For me, to live is Christ, and to die only gain. When we have understood it and grasped it, it truly lets us fully live now. I know him, and he is my identity, and I see his hand all around me, and I recognize he has purpose for my life, or I would have already been with him. And if I have purpose, then his power is promised to me. I will live for him, and his power will flow through me. And because it will, I know to live is Christ, and to die only gain. When God calls you, he does not call you to fruitlessness. He does not call you to despair. He calls you to Christ, so that Christ is your life. And to die only gain, because you left it all on the field here, living for him, his power within you.
2: Friends, even as I present these words to you, I recognize that relationships in our lives can be a source of great blessing, but also a source of great pain. If you're in a difficult season in an important relationship in your life, I would love to pray for you right now. Lord, help us not to give up on sharing the gospel with those whose hearts seem hard. Knowing that your Spirit can make a heart of stone soften and beat for Jesus. That's what you did in our hearts. So may the privileges of grace grant us the power of love to live for you for the sake of others. We pray this in Jesus' name. Amen.
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2: This is Kevin McCullough for Townhall.com. September 11th is not a normal day on the calendar. Nearly 3,000 Americans were murdered by Islamist terrorists, yet 25 years later, retired Port Authority police officers are asking Governor Kathy Hochul and New York City Mayor Zoran Mamdani to stay away from the commemoration at Ground Zero. 37 Port Authority officers died that morning. Now their surviving brothers are pleading, please allow us to remember in peace. Hochul angered the 9/11 community by illuminating One World Trade Center for Muslim American Heritage Month. Mamdani faces a petition opposing his attendance, signed by more than 96,000 people, including grieving families. Both intend to attend anyway. Ground Zero, especially on the 25th anniversary of that dark day, does not belong to politicians. It belongs to the dead and their families, the cops and firefighters who walked into hell while everyone else ran away. They do not owe elected officials a backdrop or a lesson in tolerance. One day, one place, no politics. They've earned that. Let them have it. I'm Kevin McCullough.
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0: Did you know that Mark, for whom the Gospel of Mark is named, actually never identifies himself as the writer of that gospel? So how do we know he's really the author? And does that affect the authenticity or reliability of this book? We'll find out today on Truth for Life as Alistair Begg connects the dots for us in the New Testament. Let's open our Bibles to the Gospel of Mark.
1: If you've done history at college, I will be surprised if you have ever been on the receiving end of somebody suggesting to you that we have every reason in the world to doubt the existence of Julius Caesar. It hasn't happened. In fact, they will have affirmed the writings of Julius Caesar without question. The closest manuscript that you can get to Caesar, 850 AD, well, what do we have in relationship to Jesus? Well, we have in Manchester University the John Rylands Papyrus, as it's known, because of the archaeological discovery. And that is a fragment of the Gospel of John dated AD 130. So that within a relatively few decades of the passing of Jesus, we have materials that confirm the writings of these Gospels. In fact, Robinson, who's an historian at Cambridge, says the wealth of manuscripts, and above all the narrow interval of time between the writing and the earliest extant copies, make the New Testament by far the best attested text of any ancient writing in the world. By far the very best attested text of any ancient writing in the world. Now, this is not some yahoo from Tea Bread University with a donut sticking out his ear. This is somebody at arguably one of the most significant universities in the entire world. His academic credibility is such that he's not about to make outlandish statements concerning these things. I don't base my convictions on the strength of his affirmation, but I do find it quite encouraging, and I hope you do too. But, says somebody, if that is the case, why is it that the New Testament documents are constantly called into question? The Bible outsells every book in the world and continues to do so. The rise of the gospel in South America and in the Southern Hemisphere in general is significant and compelling. Men and women continue to give their lives because they are unprepared to deny the claims of Jesus of Nazareth. And men and women recognizing this peculiar authority which attaches to this book resist it like the plague. And behind that is the activity of the evil one who in Genesis 3 came as the serpent to Eve, and what was his question to her? Did God really say? Are you going to base your response, he says to Eve, on a word from God? Did God say this? And the evil one, from then until now, is behind every attempt to undermine, to countermand, to diminish confidence in the verifiability, the accuracy, and the compelling impact of the truth of God's word. And don't let anybody run you off in the coffee shop by telling you about the discrepancies that exist between the manuscripts. One person in 1,000 may even know where to find those manuscripts. And if they were to examine them, they would discover that no discrepancy between the manuscripts has to do with the central tenets of the person and work of Jesus. It may say there were 3 people there. This one says there were 2 people there. It may say someone was standing up. It may say somebody was sitting down. But the manuscripts do not disagree with one another. When they unfold the story of Jesus of Nazareth, Messiah, Son of God, suffering servant, risen Christ, returning King. And the reason that people do not want to turn to the Bible is because they are unbelievers. And unbelief is sin. And it is sin which clouds our vision and prevents us from believing the gospel. Now, I take time on that because I think it is absolutely fundamentally important. Because in the thoroughfare of life, in everyday interchange, if you tell somebody, for example, tomorrow, that you went to church and they said, and what were you studying? And said, well, we started to study the Gospel of Mark. And they said, well, why would you even waste your time on that? What are you going to tell them? You're going to tell them, well, in the gospel, I discover that Jesus loves me. In fact, Jesus loves me, this I know, for the Bible tells me so. They said, well, isn't that a children's song? Yes, it is a children's song. But the reason I know is because the Bible tells me so. So this Bible better be a trustworthy, reliable document. Because if I am basing my life, my destiny, on who Jesus is and what he's done, and this is where I discover that, this is of fundamental importance. It's not a matter of marginal significance. That's why I take the time on this. Because it is in this book that we discover the wonder of God's love for us in Jesus. It is in this book that we discover our predicament without Jesus. So that's the first thing. Now we're at the second thing, and, well, it's questionable whether we'll ever reach the third thing, so just relax. First of all, some general observations concerning the Gospels. All right? Secondly, what about Mark as the author of the gospel? What about Mark's gospel? Because if you read the gospel, you will discover that there's nothing in the text which identifies Mark as the author of Mark. So I actually wrote as my heading, number two, my heading was, who wrote Mark? Because it doesn't. You don't go to it and he says, hello, my name is Mark and I wrote this. It's not there. You don't have it in the way you have in some of the letters. So why is it that we believe, why is Mark's name appended to this, and has Mark's name always been appended to this particular gospel? Well, in actual fact, the answer to that is largely yes. The earliest documents of the church identify John Mark as the writer of this particular gospel. Every gospel, as we said, is based on eyewitness material, and the early writers and the church fathers identify Peter, the Apostle Peter, as the source for Mark's gospel. So that Mark has relied most heavily on Peter to provide him with the eyewitness details that have enabled Mark to write this gospel down for the church in his day. After Peter is martyred and gone, Mark remains and Mark writes this material down. Now, if that is accurate, and I want to turn you to just one place, if you turn to Acts and chapter 10, you turn to Acts chapter 10, and in the account of Peter at the house of Cornelius, we have an illustration of Peter's preaching. And from verse 36, and I can't read it all, but this will just get you started, and if you're diligent, then you can follow up on it. This is Peter preaching. He says, you know the message God sent to the people of Israel, telling the good news of peace through Jesus Christ, who is Lord of all. You know what has happened throughout Judea, beginning in Galilee, after the baptism that John preached, how God anointed Jesus of Nazareth with the Holy Spirit and power, and how he went around doing good and healing all who were under the power of the devil, because God was with him. We are witnesses of everything he did in the country of the Jews and in Jerusalem. And then he goes on to talk about his death and so on. Now, if you just look at that, and then you turn back over to the beginning of Mark's gospel, look at what you discover. You know the message, he says, you know what happened, beginning in Galilee after the baptism that John preached. How does Mark start his gospel? He starts his gospel with the baptism of Jesus in the Jordan by John the Baptist. Now, that would make sense, wouldn't it? If Peter was his eyewitness and enabling him to write as he did. Now, You're saying to me, well, I take your word for it, but I don't know where to find it. Well, I'll tell you where to find it. You want to go to the sources, that's fine. You go and find the bishop from the second century, whose name was Papias, who was the bishop of Hierapolis. He wrote certain things down. Eusebius recorded them for us, and these are extant documents that can be found in libraries. Okay? Here, in a big, fat New Testament introduction, which most of you are not going to buy, and few of you who buy it will ever read it, we have a quote from the aforementioned bishop. This is in the second century, and this is what the bishop says. Mark, indeed, since he was the interpreter of Peter, wrote accurately, but not in order, the things either said or done by the Lord as much as he remembered. For he neither heard the Lord nor followed him, but afterwards, as I have said, heard and followed Peter, who fitted his discourses to the needs of his hearers. Mark, writing some things just as he remembered, erred in nothing, for he was careful of one thing, not to omit anything of the things he had heard, or to falsify anything in them. Okay. So here's the bishop in the church in the second century, and he is writing for the benefit of those who are under his custody, as these men and women are seeking to live for Jesus, as they're being buffeted and as they're being threatened, as all hell is let loose against them in persecution, and as they are turning to the gospel records themselves, and they're in need of affirmation, and they are in need of support, they're in need of encouragement, and their dear bishop writes to them and says, when you read the stuff that Mark wrote down for you, you can be sure that although it's not written chronologically, it's all put down there, there's nothing left out that should be in, and there's nothing in that should be out. Indeed, you can trust it in its entirety. And it has been written by this fellow called John Mark. In fact, Mark, if you like, is just what any intelligent Christian should want the earliest evangelists to have been. What do you want the person who writes the first gospel to be like? Do you want him to be an imaginative, creative character? Tempted to flights of fancy? You want him to be what Mark was. Not an inventor, not a creator, but a conscientious compiler of the information. Not somebody who's sitting around saying, you know, I think if I did this or I wrote it in that way or whatever it was. No, this is a slogger, if you like. This is somebody saying, now let me remember again. When Peter came out of there and then he went there, he said, hang on a minute, I'll give you it in just a minute. And then he wrote it down. And under the direction of God the Spirit, you understand the dual authorship of Scripture. It is written, Mark's gospel is written by Mark. It is written by God. God breathes out through human instrumentation. And as Mark writes in this way, says the bishop, he does so not on the basis of invention, but on the basis of compilation. And if you think about it, he's only as good as his source. If he is not the source, he's only as good as his source. And what does his source say? When Peter, the source for Mark, writes to the believers in his day in 2 Peter 1. Do you remember what he says? We did not follow cleverly invented stories when we told you about the coming and power of Jesus. No. We were eyewitnesses of his majesty. We were there. We were present. We can verify what is written down. That is why we are writing to you as we are. And if you imagine Mark, as it were, in the shadow of Peter by this point in life, saying to himself, this is fantastic. I love this stuff. One day I think I'm going to write some of this stuff down. And if I ever write it down, I'm going to remember what Peter is saying here. No cleverly invented stories, no funny stuff. Eyewitnesses of his majesty. That's how I'll write it down. And every sensible intelligent Christian recognizes that that is what we want in somebody who's giving us the first gospel. Now, let me set you a little exercise for the hours of the afternoon or the hours of the week. And that is not to play Where's Waldo, but to play Where's Mark? Where's John Mark? And you can take your Bible, take the Acts of the Apostles, that's the best place to go, and say, now, where do I find this character, John Mark? And I'm just going to get you started, and then we'll stop. He lived in Jerusalem in a big house. His house was so large that they could have a big prayer meeting in it on the occasion when Peter was put in jail. Remember when the angel comes and liberates him and Peter shows up at the house of someone? He comes knocking on the outside courtyard door, and they've been having a big prayer time to say, get Peter out of jail. Peter comes out of jail. Then the lady says, it couldn't possibly be Peter out of jail, which is just like most prayer times, isn't it? That was John Mark's house. It belonged to Mary. That was his mom. He lived there. It is distinctly possible, but a matter of conjecture, that you will find this same house as the location for the gathering of the Last Supper. Possible. And it is distinctly possible that Mark, as is true of certain artists, has painted a little bit of him, albeit a naked little bit of him, into his own gospel. What? He painted himself in naked? Yes. Because I think that the character who eludes arrest in Mark chapter 15 by allowing the people to grab his cloak but not to grab his person and runs off down the street, Starkers, is probably Mark himself. So you're starting to like him even more, aren't you? He has a cousin who's rich called Barnabas. He has a lot going for him. And with his cousin Barnabas, he goes off with one of Barnabas's buddies, a fellow called Paul, and they go off and they do missionary work. Go find that. Go find where it was. What city was it where he bails out on Paul and Barnabas and becomes the occasion of disagreement between Paul and Barnabas, so that after that, Barnabas goes off in another direction and Paul goes with Silas. It's all in here. And if you look, you will discover just where it is that we discover that all of this resolves. And Paul writes and he says, I want you to get Mark and bring him to me because he's so helpful to me in my ministry. Isn't it interesting the kind of people that God uses? You know, if you were thinking of somebody who's going to write the foundational gospel, who would you go for? Oh, somebody probably Ivy League at least. If not that, we go down a tier, we go to the University of Virginia. They have a good English department after all. Maybe somebody coming out of there. No, just this character. It's interesting that he would be the follower of Peter as well, isn't it? He who knew what it was to bail out in the face of the challenges of missionary work, probably had his greatest sense of empathy for this Peter who bailed out in the face of the challenges in the courtyard of the high priest. Now, you see, God knows always exactly what he's doing as he picks up people and puts them in places of usefulness. But the underlying factor was not the peculiar capacity of John Mark, but the underlying factor was the fact that John Mark had encountered the stupendous claims of Jesus, had come to trust in Jesus. His life had been transformed by Jesus. And it was that which caused him to go out and say to people, I have met Jesus. He has changed my life. Would you like to meet Jesus? He will change your life too. And isn't that really all that this adventure is about? Ultimately, at its core, the scattering of this congregation throughout Cleveland and beyond in the course of the next 7 days, allowing those who have been transformed by the power of Jesus to seize every opportunity to say just that. I met him. He changed me. You too may meet him. He'll change you too. And then we come to the first verse of Mark chapter 1. Father, thank you for the Bible. Thank you that while we do not find our confidence in the confirming aspects of archaeology and history and form criticism and documentation, still we do well to remind ourselves that alongside and beyond and underpinning all that which we read routinely is a vast and compelling compendium which reinforces that to which we give our childlike and often fearful affirmations. Help us then, O God, so to read the Bible and to meet Christ in it, that he might confront us with our need of him and that we might trust ourselves unreservedly to him. And then help us so to move amongst our friends and neighbors and work associates and family members so as to tell them this wonderful good news. And may the grace of the Lord Jesus, that same Lord Jesus, and the love of God, our Father, and the fellowship of the Holy Spirit rest upon and remain with all who believe today and forevermore. Amen.
0: 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The book is our way of saying thanks for supporting this ministry. We Will Be Changed offers insights into the description of the fruit of the Spirit found in Galatians chapter 5. 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That's the focus of Alistair's teaching in this short book. You'll learn important lessons like how to embrace the joy of your salvation, how God uses trials to grow our patience. 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Box 398000, Cleveland, Ohio 44139. I'm Bob Lapine. Thanks for listening. As we are finding out, the Bible is no ordinary book. Not only does it continue to outsell every other book in the world, tomorrow we'll find out why it's unlike any other book that's ever been written or ever will be written. The Bible teaching of Alistair Begg is furnished by Truth for Life, where the learning is for living.
2: The midterms are almost here, and Republicans could be in deep trouble. Polls show Democrats leading in key races. Tonight, Rob Finnerty on Newsmax reveals the growing threat from the DSA and the radical left. With less than 60 days to go, Finnerty says it's time for the GOP to hit the panic button. The House may go, and control of the Senate is up for grabs. Gas prices, mortgage rates, health care, and out-of-control national debt. Americans are angry, and the progressive left wants total control of Congress. Tallarico, El Sayed, AOC, Bernie Sanders. Finnerty reveals President Trump's secret plan to fight back and what you can do to help him. Don't miss Finnerty tonight at 8 p.m. Eastern on Newsmax. 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
6: Ronald Reagan understood that preserving liberty required more than defending it. It had to be taught. In his 1989 farewell address, Reagan warned America about the danger of losing its national memory. If we forget what we did, we won't know who we are. Reagan understood that a free nation cannot preserve principles its people no longer understand. Every generation must learn why America's freedoms matter, understand the sacrifices that secured them, and accept the responsibilities that come with self-government. Liberty cannot be simply inherited. It must be intentionally passed from one generation to the next. Because when we fail to teach the meaning of freedom, we eventually lose the will to preserve it. So, are we preparing the next generation merely to inherit liberty, or teaching them why it is worth preserving?
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16: Jesus did condemn homosexuality, but one can hardly imagine Jesus being impolite, being rude, speaking to people in a demeaning way when he did so. 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
17: 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In today's culture, there are certain truths that will get you labeled as bigoted, hateful, or ignorant. But while culture does indeed change, God's Word never does. Today on Pathway to Victory, Dr. Robert Jeffress looks honestly and compassionately at what the Bible teaches on the issue of human sexuality. But first, let's take a moment to hear some important ministry updates.
14: Thanks, David, and welcome again to Pathway to Victory. I want to be upfront with you. Today's message is called Why Gay is Not Okay, and it tackles what the Bible teaches about God's design for human sexuality. Make no mistake, this is a tender subject, and I handle it with care, because every person is loved by God, and no sin is beyond His grace. But I won't tone it down either. That's the kind of boldness Pathway to Victory has stood for across 30 years on radio and television. And friend, I don't take our freedom to say these things for granted. To say thank you for your generous 30th anniversary gift today, I'm pleased to offer a book that's been months in the making. And in many ways, it took me 70 years to write. My brand new book is called Seven Lessons from My 70 Years. It's a quick read, less than 120 pages. But it's full of biblical wisdom that shaped my whole life. And it's the perfect book to pass along to an adult son or daughter, maybe even a grandchild. Some lessons are just too important to leave unspoken. We'll have more to say about this exclusive offer. But right now, let's open our Bibles to the first book in the New Testament. I titled my message, Why Gay is Not Okay.
16: We're going to talk about what the Bible says about homosexuality. Ladies and gentlemen, culture may change, but the Word of God never changes. The Bible says, Thy Word is established in heaven forever. And we're going to look and see what the Bible says about seven myths regarding homosexuality. Myth number one, and I'm sure you've heard it before. Myth number one, the only prohibitions against homosexuality are in the Old Testament and therefore not applicable today. The only prohibitions against homosexuality are in the Old Testament and therefore they're not applicable today. Haven't you heard that before? Now the argument goes like this. Yes, Leviticus 18:22 says it's an abomination for a man to lie with another man. But pro-homosexuals will say, well, why do you just single out that verse from Leviticus? Why do you cherry-pick the verses you're going to obey and ignore other verses? For example, Leviticus 7, verse 21 says, if you touch an unclean animal, you shall be cut off from your people. That means every time you watch your favorite football team on television, they are sinning against God because they are touching a pig skin. And the Word of God says that's a sin. You're to be cut off from your people. So football's a sin. Why don't you apply that verse? Or what about Leviticus 19:19? It says it is a sin to wear a garment that is made of two different kinds of material. So all you ladies out there, if you have, you know, a wool and cotton blend or cotton and silk, that is a sin according to Leviticus. Why do we pick and choose verses out of the Old Testament and ignore other verses? Now, here's the answer to that, ladies and gentlemen. We shouldn't pick out any verses from the Old Testament to live under. The Old Testament was not written for us. It was written for Israel. The only parts of the Old Testament that apply to us today are those parts that have been repeated in the New Testament. So the real question is, does the New Testament, the code we live under, does it say anything about homosexuality? And the answer is yes. Turn in your Bibles to Romans chapter 1, beginning with verse 24. Romans 1:24. Remember, this passage is dealing with how some people have rejected the knowledge of the true God and replaced it with a God of their own making. They've exchanged the truth of God for a lie. Look at verse 24 of Romans 1. Have your pens ready to underline some things. It says, therefore, God gave them, who? Those who rejected the knowledge of the true God. God gave them over in the lust of their hearts to impurity, that their bodies might be dishonored among them. For they exchanged the truth of God for a lie and worshiped and served the creature rather than the Creator, who is blessed forever. For this reason, why? Because they exchanged the truth of God for a lie. For this reason, God gave them over to, underline it, degrading passions. For their women exchanged the natural function for that which is unnatural. And in the same way also, the men abandoned the natural function of the woman and burned in their desire one toward another, men with men committing what kind of acts? Indecent acts, and receiving their own persons the due penalty of their error. And just as they did not see fit to acknowledge God any longer, God gave them over to a what kind of mind? Depraved mind to do those things which are not proper. Could it be any more clear? Here are people who have rejected the true knowledge of God, and God gave them over.

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2: Be a homosexual? And the answer is absolutely not. You can't fear God and disobey God at the same time. And that's what Paul is saying here. Here's another passage, 1 Corinthians 6, verses 9 and 10. By the way, this is a verse that many Christians misuse when talking about homosexuality. Verse 9 says, "Or do you not know that the unrighteous shall not inherit the kingdom of God? Do not be deceived, neither fornicators, nor idolaters, nor adulterers, nor effeminate, nor homosexuals, nor thieves, nor the covetous, nor drunkards, nor revilers, nor swindlers shall inherit the kingdom of God." Some people misuse that verse and say, well, homosexuality is the unpardonable sin, because it says very clearly, no homosexual will be in heaven. Well, if that's the interpretation you're going to give that verse, you better go back and read it more clearly and carefully. Because if that's what it's saying, that's not the only group that's going to be excluded from heaven. It says, for example, neither will fornicators be there. A fornicator is somebody who has sex as a single adult, sex outside of marriage, premarital sex. If you use this interpretation, that means you're not going to heaven. It says, nor idolaters. An idolater, idolatry is putting someone or something else above your affection for God. Have you ever cared more about a person or a possession than you have about God? If so, that's idolatry. You're not going to heaven. It says not only that, adulterers aren't going to be going to heaven. And then it says the covetous are not going to be there. Have you ever wanted what somebody else has? That's to be guilty of the sin of covetousness. It says, you're not going to heaven. If you use that interpretation, heaven's going to be a pretty lonely place because nobody's going to be there. That's not what this verse is saying. When people use that verse to say homosexuality is the unpardonable sin, they stop short. Here's verse 11. It's the key to understanding the passage. Paul said, "And such were some of you, but you were washed, you were sanctified, you were justified in the name of the Lord Jesus Christ and in the Spirit of our God." Paul said, Corinthians, some of you used to be drunkards and adulterers and fornicators and homosexuals, but you found God's forgiveness. You were washed by the blood and mercy of Jesus Christ. And because of that, you're going to be in heaven. I want to say this again clearly. No sin is outside of the grace of God. The blood of Jesus Christ can cleanse us from all unrighteousness. But to receive that forgiveness, we first must have to admit that what we're doing is wrong. One other passage, 1 Timothy chapter 1, verses 9 and 10. Realizing the fact that the law is not made for a righteous man, but for those who are lawless and rebellious, for the ungodly and sinners, for the unholy and profane, for those who kill their fathers or mothers, for murderers and immoral men and homosexuals and kidnappers and liars and perjurers and whatever else is contrary to sound teaching. I want you to notice that the Word of God places homosexuality in the same category as those who kill their parents, for murderers, for liars, for drunkards, for thieves. The point is, all of these things are contrary to the teaching of God's Word. Yes, the New Testament has quite a bit to say about homosexuality. It is a perversion of God's plan. Now, when confronted with these verses in the New Testament, homosexual advocates will quickly go to the second myth of homosexuality, and that is, Jesus never condemned homosexuality. Have you heard that before? Well, Jesus never condemned homosexuality. I remember the first time that I ever heard that argument. It was about 10 years ago. I was pastoring in Wichita Falls, and our church had taken a very highly publicized stand against two children's books that were homosexually themed. They were Daddy's Roommate and Heather Has Two Mommies, and Daddy's Roommate was a book about, it was a children's illustrated book about a little boy whose father

0: left his mother to go live with his homosexual lover. And so the boy asked his mother, "Mother, why did Daddy leave?" And he said, "Well, Daddy left to be with his new friend, Frank. And they have a new kind of love." And so the little boy said, "Well, what does Daddy and Frank do?" And so you flip through the pages. Well, Daddy and Frank work together, and they play together, and they eat together. Then you turn the page, and Daddy and Frank sleep together, and there are two men in bed together. Now, this was the children's book that has circulated all across the United States. And so we protested that book. We said it's not right for tax dollars to be used to support a lifestyle and a practice, sodomy, which at that time was illegal in the state of Texas. Secondly, it's condemned by all three major religions in the world. And thirdly, is responsible for the greatest epidemic in human history, AIDS. We shouldn't use tax dollars to encourage that. Well, man, it all broke loose after that. And so we had a two-year fight there, and we finally got the city council to pass a resolution that said if 300 citizens get together, they can request that a book not be thrown out of the library, but just simply moved from the children's section to the adult section. Well, as soon as we got that passed, the American Civil Liberties Union filed a federal lawsuit against the city of Wichita Falls, and I was asked to testify in that lawsuit. So I was standing up there on the witness stand, and the attorney for the ACLU, who I later learned was arrested in a gay sting operation here in Dallas, that's another story. But anyway, he said to me, he said, "Now, Dr. Jeffress, what did Jesus have to say about homosexuality?" And about that point, I think he thought I was going to hang my head in shame and say, "Well, he really didn't say anything, and the only reason I'm against it is because I'm a bigot." But I didn't answer that. In fact, I said, "Well, actually, Jesus had quite a bit to say against homosexuality." He said, "Oh, really? Can you quote a few passages?" And I said, "Well, yes, I can quote the verses." And I quoted those passages from Romans 1, 1 Corinthians 6, 1 Timothy 1. He said, "Now, Dr. Jeffress, those weren't Jesus' words. Those were the words of the Apostle Paul." I said, "Well, that's right. But as Christians, we believe all Scripture is inspired by God. And since we believe that Jesus is equal to God, these are Jesus' words about homosexuality." I don't think he was convinced, but that was the argument anyway. What do you say to this idea that Jesus never condemned homosexuality? That argument is flawed in three important ways. First of all, that argument assumes that Jesus' words are more authoritative than the rest of the Bible. To say Jesus never condemned it is to say, well, Jesus' words carry more weight than the words of the Apostle Paul or the Apostle Peter or any other scripture. But we don't believe that as Christians. Secondly, the argument fails to realize that by affirming the Old Testament, Jesus automatically condemned homosexuality. When Jesus affirmed the truthfulness of the Old Testament, he automatically condemned homosexuality. In Matthew 5:17, Jesus said, "For I did not come to abolish the Old Testament law, but to fulfill it." Let me illustrate it for you this way. Let's say somebody made the argument, came up to you and said, "You know, I believe President Bush is for slavery. I believe he's pro-slavery." And you say, "Well, why would you ever say such a thing?" And your friend said, "Well, I did some study of all of the speeches he's given the past 8 years. And in not one speech did he speak out against slavery. Therefore, he is pro-slavery." Would that be a logical deduction? Of course not. You see, in January of 2001, George W. Bush placed one hand on the Bible and he raised another hand and he swore to uphold the Constitution of the United States of America. And the Constitution prohibits slavery. And thus, by swearing to uphold the Constitution, he was saying, "I'm going to uphold all of the laws, including those laws against slavery." It's the same way with Jesus. When Jesus upheld the Old Testament, he was automatically condemning homosexuality. But it doesn't stop there. By upholding God's plan for human sexuality, Jesus did condemn homosexuality. Jesus condemned homosexuality by upholding God's pattern for human sexuality. I want you to turn over to Matthew chapter 19 for a moment. Look at verse 3. And some Pharisees came to Jesus, testing him and saying, "Is it lawful for a man to divorce his wife for any cause at all?" And notice how Jesus answered. He answered and said, "Have you not read that he who created them from the beginning made them male and female? And he said, 'For this cause a man shall leave his father and mother and shall cleave to his wife, and the two shall become one flesh.' Consequently, they are no longer two, but one flesh. What therefore God has joined together, let no man separate." Jesus said you can answer this whole question about divorce and remarriage by going back to God's original plan and pattern for human sexuality. You know what God's pattern for human sexuality is? Jesus said it right here. He said a mouthful. He said sex is reserved, first of all, for people in a marriage relationship. He said a man shall cleave to his wife. Sex is reserved for the marriage relationship. Secondly, he said, sex is between a man and a woman. God created them male and female. A man shall leave his father and mother and shall cleave to his wife. God's plan for human sexuality is very clear. Yes, it's true. Jesus never mentioned the word homosexuality. He never said, "Thou shalt not commit homosexuality." But guess what? Jesus never said, "Thou shalt not commit incest." Jesus never said, "Thou shalt not commit bestiality or pedophilia or necrophilia." He never spoke out against any of those things. Was he pro-necrophilia and pedophilia? Of course not. By upholding God's pattern for sexuality, by saying, "Here's the way God designed it, a man and a woman in a marriage relationship," by setting that pattern, he automatically condemned any deviation from that pattern. Let me be quick to say, the reason God gave us this restriction was not to inhibit our happiness, but to enhance it. Do you realize God's the one who dreamed up the whole idea of sex? Now, I want you to let your mind dwell on that for just a moment. Here's God sitting up in heaven one day. Maybe he got a little bored with the angels. He said, "I'm going to think up something really fun for these human beings to do." And he let his imagination go wild. What could they do that would really be fun? And he thought it up. He dreamed up the idea of sex. And not only did he dream up the idea of sex, he designed the equipment to implement it. That was God's idea. Do you realize that? Get your mind around that. God created the whole idea of sex. He said, "I want you all to engage in it, to enjoy yourself to the fullest. Have a great time. But here is an operating instruction. It needs to operate in the marriage relationship between a man and a woman." Yesterday afternoon, I went over to North Park and I purchased an iPod. Y'all know what an iPod is. You listen to music or sermons. I thought I'd redeem some of the time on the treadmill by listening to something positive. And so I bought an iPod, took it home last night, got it out of the box. And there was a little pamphlet along with the iPod called Instructions. I tell you, I have never gotten any madder in my life than I did reading those instructions. You know what that Steve Jobs and the Apple people had the audacity to tell me? They told me that I had to plug that thing into a 120 outlet. They told me that. They say right there in those instructions, you have to put a 120 outlet if you're going to charge this thing up. Who do they think they are? That belongs to me. I paid money for it. That machine belongs to me. And if I want to go plug it into a 220 outlet, I'm going to do it. And what's going to happen? I'm going to fry that sucker, I'll tell you right away. It's gone. It's history. Did Steve Jobs and the Apple people, did they write that instruction booklet for their benefit? No. They wrote it for my benefit. They said, "We designed this machine. We know how it best operates. Follow the instructions to enjoy it to the fullest." And that's what God says to us. God says, "I created sex. I know how it works. It works best between a man and a woman. and in the love and security of the marriage relationship. God's design isn't meant to fence you in. It's meant to lead you into the fullest, most joyful life He created you for. And friend, whatever your story, whatever your struggle, please hear this. You are loved. God isn't standing over you in judgment. There's no sin beyond His grace and no one He turns away. For 30 years now, I've stood behind this microphone and said things that a lot of folks simply don't want to hear. Unpopular truths, truths that ruffle feathers and raise eyebrows. And you'd expect that kind of plain talk to empty the room, wouldn't you? But here's the beautiful mystery. It hasn't, not even close. Instead, God has taken every unflinching word and used it to swell the impact of Pathway to Victory beyond anything I could have dreamed. We've become one of the fastest growing media ministries in the country, and I'm inviting you to join me in this mission. 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
1: 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That's P.O. 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I'm David J. Mullins. How should Christians respond to some of the most common myths our culture believes today? Dr. Jeffress examines some of the most common myths about homosexuality. That's Thursday on Pathway to Victory. 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What if your next vacation changed the way you read your Bible forever?
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7: A little while ago, I was hanging out with Jonathan Rumi, and Jonathan played the role of Lonnie Frisbee in Jesus Revolution. He also plays the role of Jesus in The Chosen. So I said to Jonathan, hey, would you like to come over to our house for dinner? He said, sure. What's your address? I gave my address. I called my wife, Kathy. Hey, Kathy, Jonathan Rumi's coming over to our house for dinner. And so she's cooking something. I think she was cooking fish, as a matter of fact. That seemed appropriate. And she said, it was so weird. I'm at the stove. I'm cooking the fish. And all of a sudden, this car drives by. And it's Jonathan driving the car, but he looked like Jesus. And she said it was like Jesus was driving a car in front of our house. And then he comes and he knocks on the door. And we know he's not Jesus. We know he's an actor that plays a role. But it was just kind of funny because he looks so much like him. And so this is the idea. Imagine if Jesus was driving by your house and he was knocking at your door. I mean the real Jesus. Would you let him in? It's your choice. So you have a choice. If Christ is knocking at the door of your life, which he is, I either open the door and I welcome him in, or I leave the door shut. Jesus says, behold, I stand at the door and I knock. And if you'll hear my voice and open the door, I will come in. Don't let this opportunity slip by.
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0: know, we use terms like, well, if God doesn't judge California, he'll have to apologize to Sodom and Gomorrah. Or maybe it's not as bad as it was in Noah's day. And the fact is, it's always bad. Sin has ruined this world. It has plunged not only humanity, but all of creation into ruin and bondage. And it is God's grace that comes to us in the midst of it all with his gospel. That's what we're taking note of here in Genesis chapter 6 as we continue our series, Arise, Move, and Go in Times Like These. Here's Pastor Jesse Gastand from Grace Bible Church in Hayward with today's Way of Grace.
1: The revelation of God has always been on the planet, and power will always take the wisest men. Now, today, human wisdom is operating out of a sense of secular scientific prowess, power through secular science. More than a couple of hundred years ago, it used to be a conflation of science and theology. Did you know that? Right. So I'll just leave you with that. Your Bible will teach you that the power structures will always hire and pay wicked men like Judas Iscariot to be part of the betrayal system of the elite and the aristocracy. So when you read here giants in the earth, when you read here renowned men, these are men who have been wise and understood how sociology works. They've been men who have been wise to understand the fears and the limitations and the traditions and the perspectives of people on a societal level, because you can only control people when you know them. So then the text goes on to explain to us over in verse 5, and God saw that the wickedness of man was great in the earth, and that every imagination of the thought of his heart was only evil continually. Isn't that an amazing assessment? Now, this is a bird's eye view. Let me take you back to the horizontal for a moment to help you. The horizontal looks like this. It looks like people working, engaging in commerce, paying their bills, albeit with some tribulation. It looks like people marrying and giving in marriage, doing life as normal. That's what it looks like on a horizontal level. Y'all keeping up with me? It looks that way with a small measure of instability around a little crime here and a little crime there. This is what I call the maladjusted behavior of the ghetto. When you live in the hood, as I did from day one, things are normal for us around crime and sleeping with several women and several men and having babies out of wedlock and going to church and coming right out the church slinging dope and killing each other. That was the norm. That's what you're dealing with right here. That's what you're dealing with. So don't create a dichotomy in this and think that what you're looking at, Genesis 6, has never, ever occurred before. No, this is the world we live in. And some of us, it doesn't matter your ethnicity. If you grew up poor, you know what I'm talking about. You and I would be jaded when we would see somebody getting robbed. We just keep going. We see somebody get stabbed. We just keep going. We see somebody get killed. We keep going. Because that's called being maladjusted to evil. Does that make some sense, child of God? It's called being in the fog of war. Now, God sees it for what it is. He sees the groups. He sees the gangs. He sees the legislators. He sees the rulers. He sees the assembly. He sees the council. He sees the hierarchy of authorities in the physical dimension. And they're all thugging. They're all hoodlums. They're all criminals, and they want the rest of the common folks on the ground to stay criminal in their behavior, because when you overcome criminality, then you get to walk in your autonomy, and you get to discover that God blesses obedience, parameters, boundaries, and things like that. Am I making some sense? The ways of a transgressor are hard. I grew up in that, and it didn't mean a thing to me. It made me tough. Got educated, played ball, achieved several kinds of goals, simultaneously slanging dope and harming other people. Did you hear what I just stated? Until God shut me down in his mercy. But the hood is like that. And when you got a whole society living like that, and that's what we're looking at in terms of the aggregate whole of our world, and the unhinged, that's my next point, unhinged violence of our governance, the world is turning into the ghetto. That's where you are. That's where you are. And you got to know how to actually navigate the hood. That's why for some of us it's just fine. Oh, yeah, I'm used to this. And I can do God in it because I've been doing God in it for 40 years. This is what I love about the Holocaust survivor presentations I'm giving you with you. Them brothers are some good thugs. The Bell brothers were some thugs. They knew how to do it. They knew how to arm up and deal with the enemy and help people escape because they understood to actually submit to ungodly governance is to put yourself in limitations where you are forced to be immoral. Right? Am I making some sense? Those brothers went out into the woods and said, you know what we're going to do? We're going to engage in some guerrilla warfare. And they would go in at night and sneak people out. Say, we got pathways and routes to help you escape what is here and what's coming. Well, what about if they come after us? Let them come up in here. We know these woods well. Let them come up in here. And the SS would never come up into the woods. People survived all the way through because there were soldiers who knew how to navigate the fog of war. Am I making some sense? I could tell you a ton of stories. And that's what we are in our culture today. We need wise men and women, wise as serpents and gentle as doves. That's what Jesus said. I'm putting you in the midst of wolves. Don't you think this world loves me or you? Now, if you're a sheep in the midst of wolves, don't you have to be alert? Don't you have to be obedient to your shepherd to lead you and navigate you through this crazy system so that you're not a victim of consequences? It's what we're dealing with in our text. Now, let me take you back briefly to subpoint B, show you something here before we move on. This is called the disregard for conviction. The Lord sees them doing nothing but evil, scheming evil, harming men and women. He'll tell Noah that in a moment. But here's what verse 3 says. And the Lord said, my spirit shall not always strive with man. Do you see it? Now, here's an insight into your God. Are you ready? Your God is committed to letting you know what's right and wrong. Now, I've told you when you read your Bible carefully, you can't read your Bible and not know a God who is vitally committed to being in the midst of your mess, to tell you about your mess and give you a remedy to your mess. You cannot read your Bible and think that God is a God afar off and he doesn't care. He's indifferent and we don't know where he is. Your Bible tells you and I that God immediately pursued Adam and Eve when they failed. That means he's interested. The Bible tells us he immediately addressed Cain even before Cain did it, caught it on his face. That's called caring. And so when the text tells us that God strives with us, you know what that indicates? We largely wrestle against God. So I just want you to know that the Spirit of God is everywhere present because he's omnipresent, and he works at the level of conscientiously opening you and I up to the moral implications of our choices. He makes us aware that the way we are thinking is problematic, doesn't he? He helps us to deal with the struggle within of violating boundaries. That's Romans 2, 14 and 15. The law is written in your heart. You and I generally, as a human race across the world, we know that it's not right to murder, to steal, to defraud, to harm people. We know that. We're created in the Imago Dei. But the conscious, having those larger building blocks of moral parameters, need the added assistance of the Spirit of God pressing down on you to make you aware that your actions and your thinking is not good. This is the crisis of conscience. Am I making some? Raise your hand if I'm making some sense, because I'm going to stop right here if y'all not getting it. It's called the crisis of conscience. You see a child start to develop that at about 3 or 4 years old. The first couple, 2 or 3 years, the child's conscience is really committed to the ego of self. And the child is simply driven by making sure he uses everything around him. She uses everything around them to get their needs met. You got grown-ups like that. This is what we call narcissism. Very narrow in their social correspondence. Very narrow in their capacity to understand that there are people in my life to whom I have to engage in an appropriate way in order to get what I want. And that those people have the responsibility of not giving me everything that I want, and it's going to train my conscience to know socially what's good and what's bad. Does that make sense? And so what we have going on in our text is God giving you insight into the fact that though he's everywhere present and that he sits in the heavens, his spirit penetrates into all of our heart to give us a witness of what's right and wrong. But he also does it another way. I'm getting ready to drive this home. He also does it not only by the intrinsic gift of a conscience, if it's not super distorted or what we call hardened, because your conscience can harden, as you know. And lots of people's conscience harden after so long of getting a witness internally in the crisis that they're going through, that they override their conscience and then they continue doing what they do. This is called addictive behavior. Did that make some sense? Right. And so even though you know what's right, you don't care. Now, once that's happening, you're in bad shape. You have now become maladjusted. You are now a candidate to be one of the criminals in the hood. Did that make some sense? Right. So the next thing that God has to do to all of us is bring an external witness. And this is more fundamentally what God means by striving with us. God has always had prophets in the land to tell you what's right. Always had prophets. The prophet that preceded Noah, because Noah is the prophet of this time, is Enoch. The prophet that preceded Enoch would have been Abel. And you see what they did. Why? Because Abel is reminding everybody that you and I are sinners. We need a substitute. That substitute is given to us in the form of a lamb that's slain without the shedding of blood. There is no remission of sin. Abel is a preacher of the gospel. Hebrews 11 told us. So godly men and women are serving as God's external witness bearer to society of what's right. Did that make some sense? Remember what God said to Cain. Cain, where is your brother Abel? He said, am I my brother's keeper? And God meant for him to know, yes, you are. Yes, you are. So here comes the battle, because when some of us submit to God's law and we operate out of parameters and boundaries, and then we actually submit ourselves to do what God tells us to do, tell your brother, he's wrong. Tell your sister, she's wrong. Tell your family, they're wrong. Now you become a prophet. And now, in representing God, you are in trouble, are you not? But I'm trying to, you know, really, it's not funny. Because this is also pathological throughout history, that when you commit to being a godly, humble, but consistent prophet for God, you're going to suffer persecution from your own family. This is what Jesus taught you. You follow me, your parents are not going to like you. Your children are not going to like you. Your husband's not going to like you. Your wife is not going to like you. You follow me, just be ready for everybody. This gets into a further point. But in our text, the idea is, God says, my spirit will no longer bear record internally or by sending prophets. That's why the last prophet in this generation is Noah. Did y'all hear what I just said? Which actually gives us some really interesting insights into this enterprise that we're about to get into for the next 2 weeks, the building of the ark, because the building of the ark is going to be a witness. God's getting ready to get in everybody's business by a project that he's about to start. But you and I have to really work through that project. We have to really think through the application of that project. So having said that, let me go to my last subpoint, because it's very clear in the Bible that God has used the word of God. He's used prophets. He's used godly men and women to tell people what's right. And they have frequently disregarded the witness, right? Subpoint C, the violence of the unhinged. So again, we've just looked at verse 5. Look, we'll be over at verse 11 and then verse 12 and 13. Are you there? The earth also was corrupt before God, and the earth was filled with violence. Do you see it? Penetrate into that. Penetrate, penetrate, penetrate, penetrate into that. Think deeply. Penetrate. Penetrate into that. Think deeply. Penetrate into that. Use a corollary. Understand the tension here. Just a little while earlier, God created the heavens and the earth, and God said it was good. And now mankind has actually corrupted the earth. Penetrate into that deeply. God wants you to understand that we are accountable as stewards to his creation, how we deal with it. Did you hear what I just stated? I'm not going to stay here alone. Penetrate into that and understand when we destroy the earth, when we break it up, when we corrupt it the way we do, when we distort it, when we extract from it its natural resources, when we make weapons of war out of that, when we make drugs out of that, when we engage in behavior that does not support our calling as godly people, but enrich the wealthy, as you saw in the Psalms, the wealthy get rich, their eyes bulge out, they are so voluptuous, they have more than harsh desire. It came at the plunder of the earth and human beings. Did that make sense? If you know anything about the Industrial Revolution and moving up to where we are, the fight and battle to create equality in the workplace is a new thing. And it does not exist everywhere in the world. This is not a ubiquitous system that we have in America. This is one of the reasons we say to Americans, hey, listen, you better take a flight to a third world country for a week and then come back and kiss the ground you live on. Y'all keeping up with me? Kiss the ground you live on. Because the one thing that you and I still have as a commodity that will help us if we use it right is freedom. You do have it. It's narrowing down. It's narrowing down, but you still have it. And it's the only certain gift that can keep you from being captivated by the enemy. That's why the Son of the Living God came to set the captives free, not to make you rich, set you free. Because see, if you're free, you can prosper. Am I making some sense? I don't need you to give me a dime. Just get out of my way. Get out of my way. Leave me alone. I know how to work. I've been working since 5 years old. Let me get some rest, eat some beans and cornbread, and I'll work out my own economic salvation with fear and trembling. And I promise you, I won't plunder the earth. I promise you, I'll give people who are in need because I don't mind sharing because I know how to live on a little bit. Like Paul said, I have learned to be content in whatsoever state I am. I know how to abase. I know how to abound because my real satisfaction is God and Christ and the Holy Ghost. I don't need a lot. I don't need a lot, but I do need my freedom. And I'm going to fight you for it. Because I came up in the hood. And I know what they'll do to you. They're just like the government. They'll get in your head. The hood will get in your head. Day one, they tried to get in my head. And then you have a choice of capitulating and becoming weak and therefore being a victim. Or you can say, okay, let me back on up because two of them came at me. First day in the hood, and they did some wicked and perverse things. And I said, oh, is this how they roll? Whoa, my mama didn't even know it. She just dragged us there because we were running from a criminal dad. That's a tell of two stories, isn't it? You're running from your daddy, and you're running to the mouth of the dragon. And I said, okay, either I'm going to learn how to be a fighter, or I'm going to be a victim of this shameful behavior that's going on. And the latter, the former is what I was. I immediately learned how to fight. But I was fighting for survival. And that's what you have to do, child of God. You got to fight for survival. You got to fight for survival. I'm sorry, if you don't fight, you will be taken captive. You will be taken captive. And I've already told you, if you're in Christ and you fight, you win simply because you are in Christ. You win. You don't win if you're not in Christ. I don't care what your strategies are. You need God. You need a bird's eye view. You need a mediator. You need God. You will not win without God. The system is rigged today. I'm not there. We'll deal with that when we get into the actual flood and what God uses as a solution. Why all kind of other worldly strategies will not work, but the plan that God has set up. That's the only plan that's going to work. The violence of the unhinged. This bird's eye view that gives us, that God gives us, is about the moral and spiritual and ethical atrocities that are being committed here. This is not dealing with any kind of political entities. You notice that? This is why I warn you about being over political. This is not dealing with identity politics. This is not dealing with any of the false dichotomies, the false, what we call dialecticals in politics. This is what got so many people distracted today. People are caught up in this versus that, that versus this. That is a political triage that's designed to distract you from the real thing. Am I making sense? It's true. It's true. So some of my brother and boy, they get super impulsive about the next election. Vote, but please understand this. If Jesus is not the one you're voting for, be ready to have lost that vote. It's so important to understand. I've been voting for Jesus for the last 40 years. And I've been winning the election every year. Now, I'm voting for him, but he ain't running for politician. He's the King of Kings and Lord of Lords, and he rules anyway. But I vote for him anyway. I'll go in and sign, I'm voting for Jesus of Nazareth. Jesus of, they think I'm crazy. Jesus of Nazareth. I do vote. I do vote. I told you, you go to a third world country and you, the banana republics are a mess. You don't even want to go to the, I do vote. Jesus of Nazareth. And I know he'll do a good job. And he is doing a good job. So I'm helping you understand what's going on in our text. Let me keep moving. The violence of the unhinged. This is what we mean. We are dealing with very dark times. Jeremiah 17:9 gives us the assessment of man. And if you don't agree with God, you're going to have your heart broken every time. The heart, listen to what he says, is deceitful. The term there is so complex that you can't actually read it properly. The heart is deceitful. It amazes me that human beings are under the Darwinian, Marxian delusion that man is basically good. I hear that from Christians. Man is not basically good. You're restrained from as much evil as you could do. Part of that is psychological ambivalence. But by nature, you would do evil given the circumstances. This is what we learn with our brethren in the Holocaust. This is what we learn when we were dealing with Uganda. We learn this. Rwanda, I'm sorry. We learn this. We learn how people will turn on each other. And they're actually blood brothers and sisters. Don't tell me the heart's not wicked. Put enough pressure on the heart, like the devil said to God about Job, touch his flesh and he'll curse you to your face. The only reason you would not do it is if God keeps you. Am I making some sense? The only reason you wouldn't turn and stab your brother in the back is if God keeps you. Is if you're used to confessing that you are a sinner and that you're broken by nature and that apart from the grace of God, there go I. If you're not talking like that, you're already trapped by the devil because he's got you deceived thinking you're good.
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13: Hi, I'm Mark Finley with Hope Lives 365. In Daniel chapter 7, God's kingdom triumphs. In Daniel chapter 8, God's truth triumphs. In Daniel chapter 9, God's covenant triumphs. In Daniel chapter 10, God is the God who always answers prayer. In Daniel chapter 11, God's people triumph. In Daniel chapter 12, God's purposes triumph. In the book of Daniel, there is no defeat for the true God. 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But in the book of Daniel, we can have the absolute assurance that God is going to triumph. 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

0: You've said the sinner's prayer. You've turned your life over to Christ. You are a Christian. That means you're united with Christ. You're knit together with Him. The two of you are one. What that looks like and how it should look in our daily lives will be the subject of our time today. Welcome to Graceful Truth with Pastor Steve Converse. Here in Romans chapter 6, verses 5 through 11 is where we catch up with Pastor Steve as we begin today's broadcast of Graceful Truth.
1: Secondly, this union with Christ means that our unregenerated life is over, so that we do not now need to obey our old nature. He says in verse 6, our old self was crucified with Him in order that our body of sin might be done away with, might be brought to nothing, the ESV says. And this is where it gets a little confusing, because as I said earlier, a lot of people think that there's an old man and a new man, and they both exist within you. And it's up to you to who you're going to listen to. That's not what the Bible says. That's not what the Bible teaches. And we're going to go through some of these texts. But the first question we have to ask ourselves is simply this. What is the old self? When the Bible talks about the old self, well, what does it mean? What is it referring to? Turn over to Ephesians chapter 4. Ephesians chapter 4. Look at verse 22. Ephesians 4, verse 22. We ask the question, what is the old man? Look at what it says in verse 22. To put off your old self. Well, what is it? Paul, are you going to tell us what it is? What is the old self? Which belongs to your what? What's it say? Former manner of life and is corrupt through the deceitful desires. So what is the old man? What does Paul say? It's the former manner of life. It's the way you lived before you became a Christian. Well, what kind of life was that? It tells us that it was corrupt. We were old. We were corrupt. We were unregenerate before we came to Christ. You jump down to verse 24 there, the same chapter, Ephesians 4, he contrasts that with the new self. Well, what's the new self? It's that which is created after the likeness of God in true righteousness and holiness. That's what happens when we become a Christian. So ask yourself, what are you? Are you some old man and new man constantly in battle, fighting with each other? Some schizophrenic Christian that walks around not knowing, boy, who am I going to listen to today? That's not what the Bible teaches. You don't see that in Scripture. Are you the old man? Or are you the new man? Can't be both. You can't be both. You can't be dead and alive. It's impossible. The Bible says that you have put off the old man, that you have put on the new man. I think that it's so important that we realize when Scripture says the old man was corrupt according to deceitful lust, it says your former manner of life, and then all of a sudden this new one is created in righteousness and true holiness. That's who we are in Christ. To put it in the terms of Paul in Corinthians, he says, if any man be in Christ, he is what? New creation, a new creature. Now, in verse 22 of Ephesians there, where it says that we are to put off the old self, I remember being taught that that's a command. That's something we have to do every day as Christians. We get up and God commands us to put off that old self, you know, and then put on the new self. That seems kind of fickle, doesn't it? What if you get up and you don't want to put on the new self and you want to leave the old self on? I mean, it just seems kind of weird thinking, but it kind of fits logically in our minds. Well, yeah, we have to put on, it's up to us. It's not up to us, because the old self isn't there anymore. It's dead, the Bible says. It's buried. I mean, if you can get this, grasp this, you'll have such a clear understanding of what it means when God calls us to live a life of holiness and righteousness. I mean, if that weren't true, man, I'd just give up. If it was left up to me, whether, boy, I'm going to listen to my old self or my new self, I'll tell you right now, probably 90% of the time, I'm going the old way. That's just reality. And any one of us would do the exact same thing. Thank God he doesn't leave that up to us. That he says the old self isn't even around. It's dead. It's gone. So he tells us here that you Christians understand that that old self was put off. You know, it's not a command. It's basically telling us the result of what Christ did for us. Because God would not tell us to do something that was impossible. If somebody you know died, and you had the funeral, and they're long since buried, and a year later I say, hey, why don't you call up Joe and let's go to lunch? You'd look at me and go, oh, you mean Joe Williams? Just a name? Yeah, well, he died a year ago. Yeah, just call him up. We'll go to lunch. You'd go, what? Have you lost your mind? Why would you say such a thing? That's what Paul is getting at. Why would we continue in sin when it has no dominion over us? Because the old self doesn't even exist. Romans 6 tells us the old self was dead. And it fits very well into this understanding of Ephesians chapter 4. To put off, it's the infinitive there in verse 24. Same thing, to put on. John Murray calls the infinitives of results. He translates it this way. So that you put off, according to the former manner of life, the old man. Martin Lloyd-Jones translates it this way. Do not go on living as you were still. Do not go on living as if you were still that old man, because the old man has died. Do not go on living as if he was still there.

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2: It's creator. That's a statement of definition about what a Christian is. He's saying, since you've done this, now go back to Romans 6. It's exactly what he's saying in Romans 6:6. We know that our old self was crucified. How do we know that, Paul? Because it was crucified with Christ in order that the body of sin might be brought to nothing, so that we'd be no longer enslaved to sin. John MacArthur brings out an interesting fact about this word old. There's two words in the Greek language for old, archaos and paleos. Archaos, we get archaic, right? Archaos means this, old in point of time. That's not what he uses here. He used paleos, which means old in point of use. So this old self, this old man, means he's old in the sense that he's worn out. He's useless. He's fit for the dump. He's to be discarded. What is the old man? It's the unregenerated nature. It's what described as the Adam man. In verse 12 of chapter 5, as by one man sin entered the world, and death by sin, so death passed upon all men, for all have sinned. Adam was that identifier. Being in Adam means that you are in sin. Being in Christ means that you are in God's grace, that you are righteous. So the old man, the Adamic nature, the unregenerate nature, the old self, the old nature, whatever term you like, it's gone. It's dead if you are in Christ. Paul says, I am crucified with Christ. Nevertheless, I live. Not the old me, the new me. I live. But not I. See, it's very important that we understand that. And what Paul is insisting here is that a person in Christ is justified. He's made righteous before God. And when that person is redeemed, there's a break with that old man. He's gone. He's dead. Some people teach that somehow this is a process. It's not a process. It's gone. If you're buried, you're not in the midst of dying, I hope. I mean, that wouldn't make sense. Well, Paul, poor grandpa, you know, he's not feeling too well. He's kind of sick. He looks like he's dying. Let's just bury him now, get it over with. You would never do that. Okay? You bury somebody when they're dead. There's no hope of life. That's the point. It's an already completed reality. And to suppose that the old man, that this old man has been crucified and still lives on somehow, it's contradicting everything that Paul's saying here. He's been crucified. He's not in the process of being crucified. I hear Christians even say this, I'm trying to crucify the old man. Why? It's already done. God's taking care of it for you. You're a new creation in Christ. You're a new creation in Christ. But listen carefully. You're a new creation in Christ, but you're not perfect. Not yet. Not yet. One day we will be. But nonetheless, we are a new creation in Christ. One commentator says this, the old man is the unregenerate man. The new man is the regenerate man. You are one new man. The old man ceased to exist. So salvation, justification, this is very important. It's very important doctrine to understand. And I know it's kind of tough, and I thank you for your patience. But when you are saved, when you are justified, when you are made right with God, when you are born again, it causes a radical change in the nature of the person. And everyone who is radically saved here today can go around and testify.

0: Like, yeah, when I got saved, there was a change in my life. It wasn't something I had to manufacture. It wasn't something I had to wait for. Immediately, I knew, wow, what's going on here? Maybe your relatives said, well, what happened to him? Why is he on this high horse about the Bible? And boy, he's trying to save the world. What's going on with him? Now, granted, we may not have all the wisdom we need when we come to Christ. So we do a lot of things that tick people off and turn people off. And granted, but that's all under God's grace anyway. So it's all good. I'd take one immature Christian who's on fire for God than some old mature saint who hasn't witnessed somebody in years, because they're too afraid to offend somebody. When someone comes along and they're living in the same old relationship to sin, under that same old dominion, that same tyranny of sin, with the same old lifestyle, I don't care what they're claiming they are. The fact is that there hasn't been any radical transformation. There hasn't been any change. As I've said before, no change, no Jesus. No Jesus, no change. It's a very substantial, fundamental truth that you have to wrap your mind around. The old man, the sin nature, is dead. And the new holy nature, the new holy man, is born. We're no longer in Adam, we're in Christ, who is our life, Colossians 3:4. So when Paul says our old man was crucified with him, he means that what we were before we were saved died with Christ. There's a complete severance of the reign of sin in our life. Our old life ended. In Christ, our old man was crucified. Think of it this way, positionally. It's a spiritual fact. Remember I said we're going to deal with a spiritual fact today. We're not necessarily into the practical yet. Because I know in your mind you're going, wait a minute. You know, I know that there's places in Paul where Paul says, well, I want to do this, but I can't do it. Well, who's he fighting with? We're going to talk about all that. Just be patient. But this is that we were crucified positionally with Christ. It's a spiritual fact. Just as the fact that we are raised up and seated with Christ in the heavenly position. That's a positional truth. To say the old man was crucified is really a kind of a neat way of saying that positionally its power is broken. For the first time in our lives, we don't have to sin. Do you understand that? I mean, that's what makes it so unfortunate when you have Christians who are claiming the name of Christ and they're living in open sin with no repentance, thinking that somehow God's grace is just going to cover everything. Well, obviously the power of sin isn't broken in their life. They're still doing the same thing they did before they came to Christ. What's going on there? We have to practically apply this truth on a daily basis as we battle against sin and temptation. And then he gets to the point here. We got a few minutes left here. In verse 6, where he says, in order that the body of sin might be brought to nothing. King James says that the body of sin might be destroyed, I think. What does it mean, the body of sin might be destroyed or brought to nothing? Does it mean when you became a Christian, the body of sin was destroyed? Well, that's what it says. I don't know about you, but before I was a Christian, I didn't even know what sin was in the spiritual sense. I really didn't. I mean, I knew, you know, I did bad things once in a while, whatever. But I didn't understand the theological understanding, the spiritual understanding of what sin was. Now that I'm saved, it seems like all as I see is sin. You have a hypersensitivity to sin. You know, when you sin, your heart grieves. Why? Because you know it grieves the heart of God. Before I was a Christian, I could go do what we call sin, and I wouldn't feel anything. I mean, yeah, you know, if you lie to somebody, you know that's wrong, and you know the morality there. But there are some sins that pretty much was approved by my family to do. So what does he mean here? What does he mean when he says this body of sin must be destroyed? Now that I'm saved, all I can see is sin. I mean, does he mean here you're supposed to be perfect? Is that what he means? The body of sin is gone, so now you just live a perfect life? Is this called sinless perfection? I don't think he's talking about that. Paul conceives of sin as being associated with the body. If you look at chapter 8, verse 10, he says, "But if Christ is in you, although the body is dead because of sin, the Spirit of life because of righteousness." Look down at verse 11. "If the Spirit of him who raised Jesus from the dead dwells in you, he who raised Christ Jesus from the dead will also give life to your," what? "Mortal bodies through his Spirit who dwells in you." So in chapter 8, he's definitely talking about a mortal body, a physical body. He connects it somehow with sin. In verse 13, a little further down, he says, "For if you live according to the flesh, you will" what? "Die. But if by the Spirit you put to death the deeds of the body, you will live." In verse 23, he continues and he says, "And not only the creation, but we ourselves who have the first fruits of the Spirit grown inwardly, as we eagerly await for adoption as sons, the redemption of" what? "Our bodies." In other words, we have to face the fact that as long as we're in this body, we're going to have an issue with sin. As long as we're in this world, we're going to have an issue with sin. So the body is somehow connected with sin, and that's what Paul is trying to explain to us. The expression here, "the body of sin," is referring to our humanness. That's what it's referring to. Under the absolute control of sin. It's apparently in the genitive of possession. It means a person's body before salvation is totally and utterly in the possession of the sinful nature. So you've got the old man controlling the body. And by body, I don't think we're necessarily talking about the physical body here. We're not like the ascetics who think, oh, this body is evil, so we have to beat it and we have to, you know, whip it and do all that. That's not what he's saying. If our bodies were evil, why would God put his Holy Spirit within it? Why would he call it the temple of the Holy Spirit? Our union with Christ's death, because of that, the body of the believer is no longer in the possession of sin, no longer controlled and conditioned and solely dominated by sin. That's what he's trying to say. Over in 1 Corinthians chapter 6, verse 19, Paul says this: "Don't you know that your body is the temple of the Holy Spirit, who is in you, whom you have of God? You are not of your own, you are bought with a price. Therefore," what? "Glorify God in your body." And he's talking there about fornication in the text. And he says, look, your body is not any longer under the dominion of sin. It is not any longer conditioned and under the authority of sin. You can now yield to the Spirit because you're a new person in Christ. That's so important to grasp. It's so important to understand. It's the same thing that Paul is talking about even over in Romans chapter 12, where he says that we're to present what? Our bodies as a living sacrifice. Why would God tell us to present our bodies as a living sacrifice if our bodies were innately evil? They're not innately evil. They're God's creation. They're to be used for his glory, our pleasure. There's a lot of ways that the body is a vessel that can glorify God. So we need to be reminded of this truth. So we have to identify totally with Christ in the likeness of his resurrection to know and understand that. And next week, we're going to speak about that. But please understand today, I want you to understand, if you're struggling with sin, you're not the only one. You're not the only one. The mere fact that you're struggling with sin is an indication that somehow the Spirit of God is convicting you of that sin. And as a result, he's asking you to confess that sin. And to come back to the understanding that you are a new person in Christ. That you don't have to do what you did before. God gives us that supernatural ability to override the power of sin in our lives. I mean, what a glorious thing. I mean, think if Jesus just died and said, okay, now all your sins are forgiven up to this point. But from now on, man, it's up to you. Let's see what happens. We wouldn't last one day. None of us would. But because of his grace, because of his love for us, he wants us to understand, if you're claiming Christ, if you're saying, I am new in Christ, I've been born again, I was saved, there better be a line of demarcation between this life and your old life. If you can't point out a line of demarcation, then I would go back and say, as the Bible says, to make sure that you're in the faith. Because if there's no change, there's no what? There's no Jesus. No Jesus, no change.
1: 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It would mean a great deal to us at this time of year. Until next week at this same time, God bless.
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9: 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It had to be taught. In his 1989 farewell address, Reagan warned America about the danger of losing its national memory. If we forget what we did, we won't know who we are. Reagan understood that a free nation cannot preserve principles its people no longer understand. 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Liberty cannot be simply inherited. It must be intentionally passed from one generation to the next. Because when we fail to teach the meaning of freedom, we eventually lose the will to preserve it. So, are we preparing the next generation merely to inherit liberty, or teaching them why it is worth preserving?
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12: With SRN News, I'm John Scott. From Dallas, President Trump capping Wednesday opening night of the Republican midterm convention by slamming Democrats as extremists and staunchly defending the war in Iran. The president using several minutes of his speech to praise Republican Texas Attorney General Ken Paxton, who was in a tough Senate race. Secretary of State Rubio visiting Ecuador on the second leg of a three-nation tour of South America. It's aimed at boosting security cooperation with conservative leaders of the region. The leaders of Colombia, Ecuador, and Peru have all embraced President Trump, especially in the administration's push to crack down on drug trafficking. And Apple on Wednesday unveiled its latest generation of iPhones, including a widely anticipated foldable version. This is SRN News. From Dallas, I'm John.
8: Foundations of Freedom, a look at America's founding principles and the leaders who shaped our nation.
9: Ronald Reagan understood that preserving liberty required more than defending it. It had to be taught. In his 1989 farewell address, Reagan warned America about the danger of losing its national memory. If we forget what we did, we won't know who we are. Reagan understood that a free nation cannot preserve principles its people no longer understand. Every generation must learn why America's freedoms matter, understand the sacrifices that secured them, and accept the responsibilities that come with self-government. Liberty cannot be simply inherited. It must be intentionally passed from one generation to the next. Because when we fail to teach the meaning of freedom, we eventually lose the will to preserve it. So, are we preparing the next generation merely to inherit liberty, or teaching them why it is worth preserving?
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17: Oil provides the basis for the lamps. God will have an end time people consecrated to Him, healed within of inner attitudes that keep them from being the powerful witnesses that God wants to the world, who hold the torch of truth high to light the way for the coming of the bridegroom. God longs to have a group of people filled with His Spirit, consecrated to Him, healed of bitterness, envy, jealousy, competition, healed of pride, arrogance, self-inflated importance, a people who are not so interested in talking about what they do, but talking about what Jesus does, a people who witness to His grace, who are consumed with holding a lighted torch of truth to get ready for the coming of Jesus. Now, there are three fatal mistakes of the false virgins, of the foolish virgins. Here they are, three fatal mistakes. One, they had some oil, but not enough. They thought the limited supply of oil they had was sufficient enough. When the cry came, "Behold, the bridegroom comes," they cried out, "Our lamps are going out. We do not have enough." Their supply of oil was not sufficient for the unanticipated delay. Is it possible to assume that a superficial experience with God will get us through the great crisis ahead? Have we forgotten the words of the prophet? We will need an experience much broader or deeper than we possibly can imagine. The foolish virgins were part of the superficial conservative class. Are you depending on an experience with Jesus that you once had? Is your spiritual lamp going out? Are you depending on an experience with God that is in the past tense and not the present? Does your heart still burn within you when you open God's Word? Is the most exciting, precious time of your day the time you open God's Word and spend more time with Him? How is your devotional life? Do you know Jesus? And does Jesus live in your soul and move in your life? Do you still sense Jesus' presence when you get on your knees to pray? Or has your prayer life become boring and ritualistic and something you hurry through as a ceremony? Do you still love to take those long walks alone, listen to the singing of the birds, see the magnificence of the flowers, and say, "Thank you, Jesus, for nature," and just let Him transform your life? You see, the foolish virgins put their trust in the wrong place. The foolish virgins trusted that their past experience that they once had would be sufficient to take them to the wedding feast. The height of Christian folly is neglecting personal soul culture and believing that everything is all right because I believe the right thing and because I'm a witness for Jesus. The foolish virgins were superficial and conservative, but the foolish virgins lacked something deep inside. In Christ's Object Lessons, page 411, she says, "The class represented by the foolish virgins are not hypocrites." When I read the next sentence, I spent significant time meditating on it, applying it to my own life. They have a regard for the truth. The foolish virgins have a regard for truth. They have advocated the truth. So these are not fanatical heretics. They have a regard for the truth. They've advocated the truth. The foolish virgins have advocated the truth. They're involved in witnessing. They are attracted to those who believe the truth. So look at these three things that inspiration says about the foolish virgins. They've got a regard for the truth, they advocate the truth, they're attracted to those that believe the truth, but they have not yielded themselves to the Holy Spirit's working. they have not fallen upon the rock Christ Jesus and permitted their old nature to be broken up. Here is the issue. Although they believe the truth and witness, the old nature deep within their hearts is still dominant. It says, the Spirit works upon man's heart according to his desire and consent, implanting in him a new nature. But the class represented by the foolish virgins have been content with the superficial work. And I fall upon my knees and I say, God, help me not be content with the superficial work in my life. They do not know God. See, this is the issue with the foolish virgins. The oil of the Holy Spirit flowing from heaven's sanctuary. And the function of the Holy Spirit is to witness of Jesus. So the Holy Spirit's function has been neglected in their life. They have not been healed deep within. They believe truth, they accept truth, they may witness for the truth, but often they're prompted and motivated by the old nature rather than the new nature. And it says they do not know God. They've not studied his character. They've not held communion with him. Therefore, they do not know how to trust, how to look and live. Their service to God degenerates into a form. The foolish virgins are content with a stale, superficial experience from the past, although they acknowledge the truth. The truth has not transformed their lives. The old nature dominates their thoughts and actions. On the outward appearance, everything looks fine. They have lamps in their hands. What more did they need? They thought they were ready for the coming of the bridegroom. But there is a difference, brothers and sisters, between having the word of God in your hand to defend the truth and having the word in your heart to live the truth. The foolish virgins were informed but not transformed. They were instructed by the word but not changed through the word. They were convicted of the truth but not changed by the truth. Here's the essential question. Has the truth which you believe, the truth which you share with others, has that radically impacted and transformed your life so you're a different man, a different woman? In the parable of the 10 virgins do not understand fully what genuine conversion is all about. The oil represents the sanctifying grace of the Holy Spirit that transforms our character and enables us to be more like Jesus. Now, here is the incredible good news. There is an abundant supply of heaven's oil for you and for me. There is no shortage of the power of the Holy Spirit to give us the victories that we long for in our own personal lives. Nobody else's prayers, though, can substitute for yours. Nobody else can study God's word for you. Nobody else can have an intimate relationship with God for you. In the bridegroom's absence, there's a tendency to slumber. The greatest challenge that the Seventh-day Adventist Church faces today is this. We are a church that should not be here. Amen. We have never been in it for the marathon. We've always been in it for the sprint. But the church, since 1844, has gone on. It's gone on for 166 years. And the longer the time goes on, the more the spiritual drowsiness and slumber increases. And the beauty is this: God is moving among his people today to bring a spiritual renewal and a spiritual revival through the outpouring of the Holy Spirit that will bring to this people a mighty spiritual revival and usher in the coming of Jesus. But that does lead us to a question that we should not neglect this morning. And the question is implied in Matthew chapter 25. I want you to notice it, please. Matthew chapter 25. And you'll notice it there, verse 5. But while the bridegroom was, and what is the word in verse 5? Delayed, they all slumbered and slept. There is a delay in the coming of the bridegroom. If the Seventh-day Adventist Church answered one question, it probably is the most vital question that the church could answer, and it's this: why is it that the second coming of Christ is delayed? Why didn't Jesus come in 1885, or why didn't he come in 1850? Why didn't he come in 1910, 1930? The answer to that question is not a single one-sentence answer. If you carefully study Scripture, there are at least three reasons why Jesus delays his coming. Let's briefly look at each of them. First, reason one. Why does Jesus delay his coming? Reason one. Christ waits in love, suffering himself over the pain, agony, sorrow, poverty, sickness, and death of our world, waiting for the gospel to be preached with all power so all humanity will have an opportunity to be saved. The evidence of that is found in Peter, 2 Peter chapter 3, verse 4. Why does the Bible say in Matthew chapter 25 that we read that Jesus delays his coming? He waits in love. He longs for all humanity to be saved. He longs for all men and women everywhere to hear the gospel. He does not want one person to be lost.
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17: Take your Bible, please, and turn to the book of Peter. 2 Peter, chapter 3. We look there in the book of Peter. And the Lord is very clear. In 2 Peter, chapter 3, let your eyes drop down to verse 9. 2 Peter, chapter 3, it's actually verse 9. The Lord is not slack concerning his promises, some men count slackness, but he's long-suffering toward us. God is not slack concerning his promise. Has he promised to come? Will he come? The Lord is not slack concerning his promise, as some men count slackness. But he's long-suffering toward us, not willing that any should perish, but all should come to repentance. Why hasn't Jesus come? Because he waits in love. He waits longing that all men and women everywhere will accept his love. He will not come until the gospel goes to the ends of the earth. Can the church hasten the coming of Jesus? Desire of Ages, page 633. Had the church of Christ done her appointed work as the Lord ordained, the whole world would before this have been warned, and the Lord Jesus would have come to earth in power and glory. Desire of Ages, 633, continuing, by giving the gospel to the world, it is in our power to hasten our Lord's return. I don't know how the language could be clearer. God is looking for a people that are passionate about sharing his love with the world, passionate about sharing the light of truth with his world, a people that are consecrated by the oil of his grace, who are healed in their hearts of anger, bitterness, and jealousy, who focus on one thing, and that is getting a world ready for the coming of Jesus. Why doesn't Jesus come? One, the gospel hasn't been preached to the world. Reason two, Christ waits for his church to reveal his incredible character of love to a waiting world and a watching universe. You see, the cross is the answer to the great controversy. Jesus' death on the cross answers Satan's charges and reveals that God is love. God now longs for a community of grace, his body, his church, to reveal that his way brings joy and happiness, and Satan's way of selfishness brings death. What is God waiting for? Not only to be gospel to be preached out there, but he's waiting for something to happen in his church. The Bible says when the harvest is fully ripe. And Revelation 14 talks about two harvests, the harvest of golden grain and the harvest of gory grapes. The harvest of golden grain is the character of Jesus that he longs to reveal through his Holy Spirit to transform our lives so we become the loving people that are lights in this world, in a world of hate and selfishness. That is why Ellen White puts it so clearly in Christ's Object Lessons, page 69. Christ is waiting with longing desire for the manifestation of himself in his church. When the character of Christ shall be perfectly reproduced in his people, then he will come to claim them as his own. What is Jesus waiting for? First, the gospel to go to the world. Secondly, the gospel to penetrate our hearts so deeply that we reveal his love to a waiting world and a watching universe. But there is a third factor, and it's this. Not only will there be the proclamation of the gospel, not only will there be the harvest of golden grain, there will be the harvest of gory grapes. There will be a manifestation in this world of the wickedness and rebellion and selfishness of sin that brings devastation and destruction to the world. Although the church can hasten the coming of Jesus, the church cannot delay the coming of Jesus indefinitely. Christ waits not only for a full, complete demonstration of his love to be revealed through his people, but also he must let wickedness, evil, sin run its course so the whole universe will see the ultimate results of Satan's rebellion and be secure forever. Now listen to these powerful statements. Prophets and Kings 4:17. There is a limit beyond which the judgments of Jehovah can no longer be delayed. There is a limit beyond which the judgments of Jehovah can no longer be delayed. God keeps a fifth volume of the Testimonies, 5:24. God keeps a reckoning with the nations. When the time fully comes that iniquity shall have reached the stated boundary of God's mercy, his forbearance will cease. When the accumulated figures in heaven's record book shall mark the sum of transgression complete, wrath will come. There will be a convergence, and I believe that convergence is taking place now. There will be convergence of a praying people whose hearts are passionate about preaching the gospel to the world, who are asking God to cleanse their hearts in unusual ways so that they can be everything that God wants them to be. And at that same time that God is leading his church into a revival, into a commitment to reaching the world with the gospel, with people praying and hearts broken and people on their knees, as that is taking place, Satan sees what's taking place in the church and he redoubles his efforts of wickedness in the world and transgression reaches its limit. And God says, this is enough. This is enough. And the greatest danger that the foolish virgins face and that we face is putting off a decision to let God deal with our hearts as he wants to, which is of enormous consequences. What happened to the foolish virgins? Spiritual complacency paralyzed them. They were locked in self-congratulation, telling how great they were. They were bathed in self-confidence. They were satisfied with what they had. They never dreamed that they'd be unprepared for the coming of the bridegroom. They failed to understand their lack. Some time ago, I read a story about, and of course it's a fictitious story, about Satan. And he had a council meeting, a strategy meeting in heaven. And in that strategy meeting, he called the angels and he said, now tell me, what is your strategy to deceive God's people? One evil angel says, my strategy is to tell them there is no God. The devil says, in this imaginary story, don't be so foolish. The evidence of nature, the Bible, prophecy, people know there is no God. They know there's a God. They'll never accept that there is no God. Second angel says, well, tell them that there is no truth. The devil says, look, in science there's truth. You may fool some people at that, but you're not going to fool all the people. Third angel says, well, tell them that there is no hurry. Tell them there is no hurry. Tell them that they've got plenty of time. Tell them that there is no urgency. Tell them to put off personal preparation. Tell them to wait till a more convenient time to deal with their attitudes. Tell them that they don't need now to be on their knees seeking God for broken hearts. Is God calling you to something deeper than you can imagine? Have you been putting off a deeper experience with God in your own life? Do you sense the Spirit moving in your own personal heart to a deeper Bible study life, a deeper prayer life? The only way to get ready for the coming of Christ is to get ready today and stay ready. Is there anything lurking in the shadows of your heart that you may not be aware of? Are you willing to say today, Lord, I want to surrender any habit, any attitude that's a barrier between me and anybody else. I want to surrender any habit in my life that's not in harmony with your will. Lord, I want you to do a work in me so I can hold the torch of truth high. Lord, I long for the oil of your grace to flow into my heart and life. I love that old song as something about these old hymns, written out of the context of experience. Number 260, hover over me, Holy Spirit. Bathe my trembling heart and brow. Fill me with your hallowed presence. Come, oh come and fill me now. Fill me now, fill me now. Jesus, come and fill me now. Fill me with thy hallowed presence. Come, oh come and fill me now. I love the third verse. I am weakness, full of weakness. At thy sacred feet I bow. Blessed divine eternal Spirit, fill with love and fill me now. Fill me now, oh fill me now. Jesus, come and fill me now.
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17: The Spirit of God is touching hearts here and now. Right now, the Spirit is rekindling in our hearts as we kneel before Him a desire to know Him more deeply, a desire to serve Him more passionately, a desire to follow Him. Oh, Father, this morning, we thank you that you visited your people. We thank you that we may have at times, all of us, played the role of the foolish virgin. I know I have. Life at times seems to be so rushed, so busy, so hurried, that at times we rush without your power. We minister without your strength. And just now we kneel before you, and we believe that the Spirit comes from the most holy place of the heavenly sanctuary, and that you are filling our hearts. You are calling us to a deeper experience with you. And Father, if we know our own hearts, that's what we long for. If we know our own hearts, that's what we want. And so we thank you that we can be wise virgins. We thank you that our hearts can be one with yours. We thank you that we can seek first the kingdom of God. We thank you that there is sufficient oil in heaven to fill our lamps, to illuminate a dark world with the gospel. And we choose to leave this place seeking you first living in your power, recognizing we're living in end time, to light the world for the coming of the bridegroom. In Jesus' name, amen.

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4: Jesus says, "Behold, I stand at the door and I knock. And if you'll hear my voice and open the door, I will come in." It's sort of like this. You invite Jesus into your house. "Welcome in, Jesus. Can I get you something to eat?" He says, "Sure." He takes a seat. You go into the kitchen, open the fridge, and suddenly you hear noise in your front room. What's going on? You walk into your front room. Jesus has the front door of your house open, and he is throwing your furniture out on the front lawn. A huge moving van backs up into your driveway. Written on the side of it are the words, "Father and Son Moving Company." Whoa. They roll out beautiful new carpet. Whoa, that's beautiful. I've never seen that before. He puts up new wall covering. He brings in handcrafted furniture. Beautiful paintings are placed on your wall. And then it dawns on you, Jesus only got rid of the old stuff to put something far better in its place. See? So listen. You ask the question tonight, "Greg, do I have to give up anything to become a Christian? Do I have to give up anything to follow Jesus?" As a matter of fact, you do. You have to give up hell for heaven, emptiness for fulfillment, hopelessness for hope. It's God's trade-in deal, and it's here for you now.
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8: The Good Shepherd restores our soul. Why? Because he cares. Because he loves, but listen, because he's interested in your sleepless nights. He's interested in your worries about your finances. He's interested in listening to your cries about your children. He's interested, he is personally interested in every circumstance. I cannot say that enough, that you are not unimportant in the eyes of God. There's not a single one of us who is unimportant.
9: If you were going through a stressful situation, which chapter of the Bible would you turn to? You might think at first of Psalm 23. Well, today on In Touch, the teaching ministry of Dr. Charles Stanley, we'll open that beloved chapter that reminds us of the Good Shepherd's promises to care for everyone who belongs to him. Let's listen in to Dr. Stanley's message.
8: Listen to what he says. "The Lord is my shepherd. I shall not want. He makes me to lie down in green pastures. He leads me beside quiet or still waters. He restores my soul. He guides me or leads me in the paths of righteousness for his name's sake. Even though I walk through the valley of the shadow of death, I fear no evil, for thou art with me, thy rod and thy staff, they comfort me. Thou preparest a table before me in the presence of mine enemies. Thou anointest my head with oil. My cup overflows. Surely goodness and loving kindness, or mercy, will follow me all the days of my life, and I will dwell in the house of the Lord forever. Now, how many times have you read that passage of Scripture? Where did you usually stop? When it says, even though I walk through the valley of the shadow of death, I'll fear no evil? Well, what about this table, and what about the anointing of my head, and what about goodness and mercy following me all the days of my life? This passage of Scripture is God's psalm to us, showing us and demonstrating to us how much He cares for us. It's very difficult for us to feel, to sense, to be aware, and to experience, and to walk in the very spirit of realizing that God has said, I'm your shepherd, and I'm going to treat you like a shepherd treats sheep. Now, I want you to turn, if you will, to John, the 10th chapter, because in John, the 10th chapter, you and I will see very clearly who the good shepherd is, God the Father, God the Son, God the Holy Spirit. Who is the good shepherd? Look at this, if you will. The 10th chapter of John, as Jesus is talking and sharing this particular discourse about his love for his children, those of us who are his followers, here's what he said. He said in verse 11, I am the good shepherd. The good shepherd lays down his life for the sheep. And then if you'll notice again in verse 14, I am the good shepherd, and I know my own, and my own know me. Who is the good shepherd? The good shepherd is the person of the Lord Jesus Christ. Now, there are lots of folks in there thinking, they say, well, you know, I don't believe in Jesus, but I believe in God. And yes, indeed, I believe that 23rd Psalm. That's one of my favorite passages. And they'll quote, the Lord is my shepherd, I shall not want. You know what? He's not their shepherd, and they are in want. What they don't realize oftentimes is that they are in want of the most important thing in their life. They don't realize that's what it is. They try to keep filling up their lives with other things and relationships and so forth. And what they really want, what they really desire, is the hunger and thirst that God has placed in the heart of every person for himself. And so when they say, I quote, I believe that 23rd Psalm, my favorite passage, the Lord is my shepherd, they would probably take great, great offense if you said to them, until you receive the great shepherd who is the Lord Jesus Christ as your Savior, you cannot claim the good shepherd in the Old Testament. But my friend, that is the gospel truth. The Lord is my shepherd, I shall not want. Why? Because he's my shepherd. What's he doing? He's carrying out his responsibility. His responsibility is to see to it that we have our needs met. And so he says he leads the sheep, as David would certainly lead his sheep to the green pastures, those that are ripe for food. Leads them to green pastures. Notice what he says. And he says he leads them beside quiet waters, still waters. And so when the sheep are being led by their shepherd, and they are being led into green pastures where they can feed, and beside quiet waters, not rushing waters, quiet waters, that's the best they can have it. There's the shepherd in sight for their protection. Here are green pastures, and here are still waters. What was David saying to us? Simply this, that the good shepherd has committed himself to supplying our material and physical needs, and he is also committed himself to supplying our emotional and spiritual needs. Quiet waters, still waters, peace. Not only those physical and material things that we need, but peace for our life. Now, the good shepherd knows exactly where the sheep ought to be feeding. But once in a while, those sheep get their eyes off the shepherd, and what happens? They look at something that looks like greener fields. You know how we get out of God's will? We get out of God's will by taking our eyes off the good shepherd and looking at something that looks like it's greener and fresher and more inviting and better than God has provided at the present moment. And sometimes all of us flounder and wander and think we know better than God does.

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2: The Lord is my shepherd, I shall not want. Makes me to lie down in green pastures, leads me beside quiet, still waters. He says he does what? He restores our soul. The good shepherd restores our soul. Why? Because he cares. Because he loves. But listen, because he's interested in your sleepless nights. He's interested in your worries about your finances. He's interested in listening to your cries about your children. He's interested. He is personally interested in every circumstance. I cannot say that enough, that you are not unimportant in the eyes of God. There's not a single one of us who is unimportant. He cares. The problem is that when a person does not realize what it takes to have a personal relationship with Jesus Christ, they're going to go through life, and here's what's going to happen. They're going to be suffering from worries and frettings and cares and insecurities and difficulties and hardships that they would not have to feel the weight of it if they understood that there's one who walks beside them who said, follow me, you'll not be in want. I'll restore your soul. I'll lead you in green pastures. I'll put you beside those waters of peace. I will transform you even in the midst of the difficulty, the hardship, and the pain. It's the kind of shepherd he is. Loving, tender, caring, meticulous, specific, definite, nothing too big, nothing too small for the good shepherd. Well, listen to what he says. He restores my soul. He guides me in the paths of righteousness. That is, the good shepherd is only going to do what? In restoring us, he's only going to take us and do what? Set us back on the right path and lead us in paths of righteousness. That's right living, right doing. Right conduct, right behavior. Why? Here's the reason. Because he knows what is best for us. I can tell you one thing that's best for everybody. Doesn't make a difference who you are. I know one thing that's best for everybody. Obeying God. That's always the best way. He says he leads us in paths of righteousness for his name's sake. Now, what does he mean by that? Simply this, that you and I who are followers of Jesus Christ, we bear the name of Christian. We bear the name of saint. So when we live a godly life, what happens? God is glorified. We live disobedient, get out of God's will, make a mess of our life, what happens? It is to some degree a slam upon God and what he offers mankind and what he says in his Bible he can do. That is, he can transform our life and sanctify us unto himself and teach us how and enable us to live a holy life. And we get out there living in sin. What he says, leads us in the paths of righteousness for his name's sake. His name is to be honored. The life that we live either honors the name of Jesus or it dishonors him. His purpose, his plan, his will, his goal is to lead us in paths of righteousness. Now, listen to what he says in this next part. He says he is a protecting shepherd. Look at this. Even though I walk through the valley of the shadow of death, I fear no evil, for thou art with me. Thy rod and thy staff, they comfort me. Now, the rod and the staff, for example, the shepherd would count his sheep by putting the rod out and the sheep would go under the rod. That's how they counted them. The rod, the staff, for example, the crook on it, when they got in trouble, he'd grab them by the neck and gently pull them back in. Likewise, used rod and the staff to defend the sheep against wild beasts or wild animals. Rod and staff, that rod and staff was a symbol of those sheep. It was a symbol of protection. He says, thy rod and thy staff, they comfort me. Where? As we walk through the valley, look at this, of the shadow of death. Even though I walk, not run, through the valley, not in it, on my way somewhere. What was the shepherd doing? Leading the sheep through the valley from one mountainside to the other, where the best grazing is. Even though I walk through the valley of the shadow of death, I will fear no evil. Now, when we think in terms of the shadow of death, first of all, if you've got a shadow, it means you've got to have light. When he says the shadow of death, you can't have a shadow unless you

0: destinybayarea.org.
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4: It's been said that we have a hole in our hearts and that only Jesus can fill it. I have a friend who, when he heard that, came up with a concept he called vacuum evangelism. He says that when we're the real deal, all we have to do is to get close to an unbeliever, and the vacuum created by their heart's hole will draw in the reality of Christ. Of course, that presupposes that you're willing to show up. In the Bible, Christians are called leaven. If the leaven, to mix the metaphor, never gets in the bread, it's just, well, a lump of leaven. Yuck. I'm Steve Brown. You think about that. Share what you just heard with a friend. 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

0: The Bible is no ordinary book. Not only does it continue to outsell every other book in the world, but as we'll hear today on Truth for Life, it's unlike any other book that has been written or ever will be written. Alistair Begg illustrates this fact as he introduces us to the long-expected messenger who prepared the way for the Messiah.
1: Mark chapter 1 and verse 1. The beginning of the gospel about Jesus Christ, the Son of God. It is written in Isaiah the prophet, "I will send my messenger ahead of you who will prepare your way." A voice of one calling in the desert, "Prepare the way for the Lord, make straight paths for him." And so John came, baptizing in the desert region and preaching a baptism of repentance for the forgiveness of sins. The whole Judean countryside and all the people of Jerusalem went out to him. Confessing their sins, they were baptized by him in the Jordan River. John wore clothing made of camel's hair with a leather belt round his waist, and he ate locusts and wild honey. And this was his message: "After me will come one more powerful than I, the thongs of whose sandals I'm not worthy to stoop down and untie. I baptize you with water, but he will baptize you with the Holy Spirit." Thanks be to God for his word. Father, we pray that as we turn now to the Bible, that you will enable us both to speak and to listen in such a way that your word comes home with conviction and compulsion to our minds, calling us to repentance and to faith and to obedience, and to all the encouragement that is provided for us in thinking again of the good news. Help us to this end, we humbly pray in Jesus' name. Amen. I make no apology for beginning as basically as I possibly can, because I recognize that Sunday by Sunday, in a congregation or in congregations like these, there are people at all stages of understanding when it comes to the things of the Bible, indeed, when it comes to thinking about God at all. So let me begin at the very beginning, since it's always a very good place to start. The Bible is ultimately a book about Jesus. In the Old Testament, he is predicted or promised. And when we read the Gospels, as we do now in Mark's Gospel, we discover that the Jesus who is promised in the Old Testament is then made known to us, revealed to us in the new, as those Old Testament promises come to fulfillment. In our Bibles, we have four Gospels: Matthew, Mark, Luke, and John. Each of them begin from their own vantage point. Matthew beginning with Abraham and the genealogy that follows from there. Luke begins with Adam and Eve in the garden. John begins in eternity past, before the events of time have ever come to be. And Mark, as we discover here, begins with the prophecies of the Old Testament. And in each case, the gospel writers have the same purpose. Their purpose is not to provide us with a biography of Jesus, nor is it to provide us with simply an historical record. Their purpose in every case is to tell us the good news. Before Mark, there never was a gospel. If people had said to Mark, "What are you doing?" and he said, "I'm writing a gospel," they would have said, "What is a gospel?" And he would have said, "Well, if you read this, you'll know." And when we read it, we discover that it is the record of who Jesus is, how it is that he has come, what he has come to do, and what he is presently doing. And each of the gospel writers gives to us the story of the birth of Jesus, his life and his death, his resurrection, his ascension, and the promise of his return. They are not providing us, as the readers, with a program, a religious program to accept, nor even with a philosophy that we might care to adopt. But rather, they are introducing us to a person, and that person is Jesus Christ, the Son of God. And you will notice, if your Bible is before you, and I hope it is open before you, that this is how Mark introduces his gospel, the beginning of the gospel about Jesus Christ, the Son of God. Nobody should be in any doubt as to what the theme of this book is going to be. It's going to be about Jesus. The good news of Jesus Christ, the Son of God, begins here, says Mark. And I'm going to tell you all about him. Now, in these opening verses, I want to identify three factors. First of all, that we notice the promise of a messenger. Then we will consider the arrival of the messenger, and then we will consider the message from the messenger. All right? So, first of all, Mark tells us about the promise of this messenger. It is written in Isaiah the prophet. Actually, he collates both Isaiah and Malachi. I will send my messenger ahead of you who will prepare your way. We're all familiar with the way in which heads of state, visiting heads of state particularly, are welcomed to our nation. It would be very surprising if they were to arrive unannounced, if there were not somebody who would introduce them and who would welcome them. And indeed, that is what happens. Our own president, when he enters a room or into a particular opportunity as the head of state, will often be announced not only verbally, but also musically in the playing of the piece, Hail to the Chief. And we find nothing surprising about this. It's so routine, we would be surprised indeed if it didn't happen. And so, when we think in terms of God coming down to earth, God incarnate, Jesus Christ, stepping onto the stage of history at this point, it would be very surprising if he were to arrive unannounced. And so we're told he doesn't. When Luke begins his gospel, he gives to us the angelic arrival in the surrounding hills of Bethlehem with the news that absolutely startles the shepherds. Today is born for you in the city of David a Savior who is Christ the Lord. And this will be a sign to you. You will find the baby wrapped in swaddling cloths and lying in a manger. And when this angelic announcement dawned on them, they said, well, let's get off to Bethlehem immediately and see this thing that has come to pass. Mark, of course, doesn't begin with the birth of Jesus. He begins with the earthly ministry of Jesus. 30 years have elapsed since the beginning of Luke's gospel. But he tells us again that Jesus has not come unannounced, but rather that there is a special messenger, a prepared messenger, who is coming before him to announce the commencement of his earthly ministry. Now, what Mark is doing, of course, years, not too many years, but years after the ascension of Jesus, is writing down a record of all that took place. And for many of these early believing Christians who are wondering about all that they have entered into, this gospel record helps them. And he sets the beginning of his good news by taking us back to the words of the prophets. And we might say that he goes forward by going back.

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2: Days he has spoken to us in his Son. And because that terminology is familiar to us, we do not recognize just what a revolutionary thought it actually is. And if you've come here today and you perhaps are at the very beginning of considering whether this Bible is to be reckoned with, whether this Jesus is to be considered and so on, I think that you will admit that it is a revolutionary notion that God, who is himself spirit, speaks. That God speaks. In fact, the actions of God and the speech of God cannot be separated. The very beginning of the universe is as a result of God speaking. He said, "Let there be light." And there was light. Timothy Ward says, "The Old Testament assumes that God can and does speak in and through human words in such a way that those words can truly be said to be his words." Now, it's true that the Bible doesn't tease this out. The Bible does not even provide for us a theological or a philosophical explanation of this. It just says it. It just assumes it. And anybody standing on the outside looking in might say, "But I find that very, very hard to believe," and understandably so. But when a man or a woman begins to read the Bible, begins to consider it, they will find, if their hearts are open to it truly, that the Bible, in their endeavors to understand it, is actually proving to understand them. That this book is no ordinary book. That it isn't like any other book at all. Any other book we may take out and seek to understand it, but here when we read this Bible, it actually seems in some places to know us. It says things that just seem so apropos. It may uncover things in us that have lain dormant for a long time. It actually gets into the very core of our being. And we might find ourselves saying, "Why is this?" Well, the answer that the Bible gives is because it is the Word of God. That God, who created the universe, chooses to relate to us by means of human language. That God speaks in human language. Indeed, the mystery of the teaching of the Bible is that God chooses to use mortal tongues to convey the vastness of his being. And so we discover that when we turn to the pages of Scripture, we have not only communication from him, but as we trust his word, we have communion with him. This explains why we take seriously the teaching of the Bible. Because it is the conviction conveyed by the Bible that what has been written down for us, what has been recorded in the Old Testament and recorded in the New Testament, in the totality of the Bible, is in some way that is both mysterious and marvelous, the very Word of God. And that is what gives it its significance. It is not the personality of the one who conveys it, nor the ability of the one who communicates it, but the very truth itself as we have it in our Bibles. And so what we discover is that God had spoken to the prophets. The prophets had in turn written it down. And now Mark takes up what Isaiah and Malachi have written down. And he says, "I want you to know that when John the Baptist came as messenger, he came in the fulfillment of the promises." Because you see, there had been 300 years essentially of silence between the ending of the last prophetic word and the arrival of John the Baptist here on the

0: age of human history with this dramatic announcement, generations had lived and died. People had gone to their graves saying, well, the prophet said there would be a messenger who would come, but I don't think he's come. They would have said, you know, there is supposed to be one who will bear away the sins of the world, but for the life of us, I don't think we've seen him. And many of them died in faith, believing that yet that would still happen. And out of the silence, or if you like, into the silence, comes the word of God again. And the days into which this word comes were dark days. There were days when the political structures were unfavorable, as you will discover if you want to read in Luke chapter 3. Now, what had happened was that the events in Bethlehem had stirred the expectations of some. The people who were reading their Bibles, that is, reading the Old Testament, when the events of Bethlehem unfolded, must have begun to say to one another, I wonder if there's something in these events in Bethlehem in these days. Because the news of the angelic visitation would have been there, the wise men would have been visible in the community, the things that they said in their departure from the community would have been known, they would have spread like wildfire, and the shepherds themselves were still living in the community, and people could have said to them, what really was it that happened that night when you went down there? Because as far as we can tell, the baby that was born there is now living in a carpenter's workshop in Nazareth. Apparently, he's the son of Mary and Joseph, and he's working in carpentry. And what about that other strange birth, the one where the husband was struck dumb? What was his name again? Zechariah, and his wife was Elizabeth. Whatever happened to that boy? And somebody must have said, he's grown up now. He went in the desert somewhere. I don't know where he is. Who knows what he's doing? Apparently his mom and dad, they've lost track of him. He's off in the desert. I don't know. Maybe he'll show up someday. I haven't a clue. And then all of a sudden, here he comes. The forerunner appears in fulfillment of God's promise. You see, John the Baptist is not somebody with a bright idea about religion. John the Baptist is not somebody who has come up with a program. John the Baptist is not somebody who has invented a concept and he's managed to find a way to market it and to package it and great crowds of people are all excited about it. No, John the Baptist is there in the fulfillment of God's promise in the Old Testament. John the Baptist is written about 600 years before Christ. That's the significance. I will send my messenger ahead of you. It's a word from God to his Messiah, the Son, reminding him that there will be a messenger that will precede him, like a voice calling in the desert, prepare the way for the Lord and make the straight paths for him. The promise of the messenger. As I traveled down the east coast of Scotland on Thursday morning by train, I was reflecting on how much I enjoy railway travel, and it made me go down certain paths. And I also recalled from my history classes that there was, in the mid-19th century, an act that was passed called the Locomotive Act, which was the 12-mile-an-hour act. And that stipulated that no locomotive could weigh more than 12 tons, and it was not allowed to be driven at more than 12 miles an hour. 4 years later, in 1865, they passed the 2-mile-an-hour Act, which was also known as the Red Flag Act. And this determined that the locomotive could not go at more than 2 miles an hour through a city or a village or a town, and that a pedestrian carrying a red flag should precede the locomotive at a distance of some 60 yards. And as we went hurtling down the east coast of Scotland, I just had this picture of a little man with a red flag, you know, just trying to stay in front of the locomotive. You think he stayed 60 yards in front? You bet your life he did. You got 12 tons steaming and breathing and coming right up your tail. He had every reason to stay 60 yards in front. He knew what his job was. Hey, the train's coming. It's a joke, isn't it, really? Because you could hear the train more than you could see the joker with a flag. But that's what John the Baptist is doing. He has a flag, as it were. And he steps up on the stage of human history, and his sole responsibility is to wave the flag and to say, hey, the Messiah is on his way. Jesus is coming. I want to let you know this. Well, here we have his arrival in verse 4. We move from our first point, the promise of the messenger, to the arrival of the messenger. And so John came, verse 4. Baptizing in the desert region and preaching a baptism of repentance for the forgiveness of sins. Now, I would encourage you to read the comparative treatments of John, as you find them in Matthew and Luke, and also in the Gospel of John. And when you put the pieces together, because remember, the Gospels are a bit like newspaper reporters. They all report similar material. Sometimes they all report the exact same stuff, but they report it from their own vantage point and from their own perspective. And in the same way that you find the same thing reported by the Washington Post, the New York Times, the LA Times, and so on, and the Wall Street Journal, the same information, but you just say, well, I wonder if these two people were at the same event, because it just appears that there are variations in the way it's recorded. And so it is here. But what you discover, without question, is that the arrival of this messenger was the arrival of a strange man. He was a strange man. He had a very interesting beginning. The details of his birth you can read in Luke chapter 1, verse 41 and following. He had a very strange beginning, but he was pretty strange by this point in his life. It's not usual for people to be identified by their clothes and their diet. Maybe the Old Testament prophets, but I can't think of many in the New Testament whose lifestyle is described for us in this way, and therefore it must be of note. And verse 6 we're told, that he wore clothing made of camel's hair with a leather belt round his waist. Now, this is a kind of prophetic look that he had, if you like. People would have said, why are you dressing up like that? Do you think you're one of the Old Testament prophets? And he said, maybe. Because in one sense, he was. He was like the last of the Old Testament prophets. He bridged the gap over the intertestamental period and now stood at the end of the line and the beginning of the line before the one that he announced was to appear. He's not only a strange man, but he's in a strange place. And so John came, notice verse 4, baptizing in the desert region. The desert region. If you're going to start something, why wouldn't you start where the crowds are? Would make sense, wouldn't it? Why not go to the temple area? There are lots of people in the temple area. No, he goes to a desert region. One commentator describes it as a hot, uninhabitable depression. For the Jordan Valley started at a certain height below sea level and went down actually about 1,100 feet. And somewhere down in that Jordan Valley was where he had set up camp and where he was engaging in his ministry. In other words, when you think about the location, you say to yourself, no one will ever go there to hear him. I mean, shouldn't he be in a nice suburban location, visible from the freeway, with good access and plenty of parking? I mean, that's the only way you could get it going, isn't it? If he had any sense at all, if he is a forerunner, if he's an announcer, why wouldn't he go where there are people to announce to? What a strange place for such a strange man.
1: 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We'll hear the conclusion tomorrow. 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The book is called Pray Big, Learn to Pray Like an Apostle. And this book looks at the Apostle Paul's prayers for the believers in Ephesus to help us rejuvenate our own prayer lives. You'll often hear people say that prayer is powerful, but Alistair teaches that it's God who is powerful. Prayer is one of the means he uses to complete his purposes. So when we pray, we're given the privilege of taking part in God's great plan, and we're more attuned to his work and his glory. Often our prayers are for physical needs of others or for ourselves, for jobs or financial security, health, travel safety, things like that. And those aren't unimportant, but what about prayers for spiritual needs? When you read Paul's prayers, you find that he didn't pray for things like comfort or material provision. He prayed for believers to be strengthened by God and to have unshakable hope and certainty that God is always with them. In Pray Big, Alistair shows how you can pray like this for people you love. Download the free audiobook and study guide today. Go to truthforlife.org/praybig. And by the way, Pray Big is a great book to go through together with a friend or your family or your Bible study group. So pass the link along to whoever comes to mind, and together you can commit to praying for one another in ways that the Apostle Paul demonstrated in Ephesians. Again, the link is truthforlife.org/praybig. Thanks for listening. While some churches struggled to draw visitors in, vast crowds went into the desert to hear John the Baptist preach. What was the big attraction? We'll find out tomorrow. The Bible teaching of Alistair Begg is furnished by Truth for Life, where the learning is for living.
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4: Foundations of Freedom. A look at America's founding principles and the leaders who shaped our nation.
5: Ronald Reagan understood that preserving liberty required more than defending it. It had to be taught. In his 1989 farewell address, Reagan warned America about the danger of losing its national memory. If we forget what we did, we won't know who we are. Reagan understood that a free nation cannot preserve principles its people no longer understand. Every generation must learn why America's freedoms matter, understand the sacrifices that secured them, and accept the responsibilities that come with self-government. Liberty cannot be simply inherited. It must be intentionally passed from one generation to the next. Because when we fail to teach the meaning of freedom, we eventually lose the will to preserve it. So, are we preparing the next generation merely to inherit liberty, or teaching them why it is worth preserving?
6: Knowing God from Harvest with pastor and evangelist Greg Laurie.
7: Jesus says, "Behold, I stand at the door and I knock. And if you'll hear my voice and open the door, I will come in." It's sort of like this. You invite Jesus into your house. "Welcome in, Jesus. Can I get you something to eat?" He says, "Sure." He takes a seat. You go into the kitchen, open the fridge, and suddenly you hear noise in your front room. What's going on? You walk into your front room. Jesus has the front door of your house open, and he is throwing your furniture out on the front lawn. A huge moving van backs up into your driveway. Written on the side of it are the words, "Father and Son Moving Company." Whoa. They roll out beautiful new carpet. Whoa, that's beautiful. I've never seen that before. He puts up new wall covering. He brings in handcrafted furniture. Beautiful paintings are placed on your wall. And then it dawns on you, Jesus only got rid of the old stuff to put something far better in its place. See? So listen. You ask the question tonight, "Greg, do I have to give up anything to become a Christian? Do I have to give up anything to follow Jesus?" As a matter of fact, you do. You have to give up hell for heaven, emptiness for fulfillment, hopelessness for hope. It's God's trade-in deal, and it's here for you now.
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10: With SRN News, I'm John Scott. President Trump has addressed his party's midterm convention in Dallas. Several GOP lawmakers gave remarks throughout the gathering's first day on Wednesday, including Representatives Brandon Gill of Texas and Byron Donalds of Florida, as well as Senators John Husted of Ohio and Dave McCormick of Pennsylvania. Centers for Medicare and Medicaid Services Administrator Mehmet Oz and Treasury Secretary Scott Bessent also spoke. In health news, a pair of federal judges considering Louisiana's assertion that mifepristone, a key drug in the most common abortion method in the United States, should not be dispensed anywhere but a medical facility. The case argued Wednesday before the 5th U.S. Circuit Court of Appeals is one of three making its way through the courts, even if the appeals panel agrees the policy won't change right away. This is SRN News. From Dallas, I'm John.
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0: This week on Through the Bible, we've been hearing about the Battle of the Gods. I'll bet you've been on the edge of your seat because the story is intense, isn't it? And Dr. J. Vernon McGee has some profound application for our lives today. I'm Steve Schwetz, and as we open to Exodus chapter 10, we're going to hear about Pharaoh's last appeal to Moses. And it's worth remembering that the same power that confronted Pharaoh's hardened heart is still changing hearts all over the world today. And that's why we share listeners' letters, not just to celebrate the ministry, that is a part of it, but to celebrate, more importantly, what God's Word is accomplishing. Here's Dr. McGee explaining why these stories matter to us so much.
1: I read letters from the foreign field and from people who accept Christ to let you know what the Word of God is doing today. And others write and tell us what a thrill it is to know that the Word of God, for instance, is going into India and China today. And they rejoice in what God is doing. And I read them letters, if you can believe my word and will believe it. I read it to let people know what the Word of God is doing today. And therefore, I read them that they might know. And if they're so led and guided, that they might want to have part in a ministry that is not just promotion, but is getting a job done. And the teaching of the Word of God today is reaching people everywhere. And I think it's honoring to the Word of God. I think it's honoring to the name of the Lord. And that's the reason we read letters. So I trust you'll believe me when I say to you that in answer to your question, why do you read letters? I read letters to let people know what the Word of God is doing today and that we're not spinning our wheels. We're actually reaching people with the Word of God. Their lives are being changed by the Word of God, not by me, because when these people hear a foreign broadcast, they do not hear my voice at all. I'm not even around. It's been translated, my messages, into other languages, and the Bible teaching is what is going out today.
0: Decades later, that reason hasn't changed. We still share these stories for the very same reason. Listen to this testimony from Wayu, who listens and travels on the Bible bus in Indonesia. I'm a father of two, a husband and a grandfather. I was born in 1966 and previously worked for the Ministry of Education and Culture. My journey to faith began through an unexpected encounter with a man at a fish stall while visiting a relative. I invited the fish seller to attend Friday prayers with me. He replied, "I used to be like you, but now I believe in the Lord Jesus." His words struck me. I wanted to know, why do Christians worship Jesus? What proof is there that the Bible is truly God's word? The fish seller couldn't answer my questions, but he directed me to a church in Bekasi. There, as I asked those same questions and later met a Christian leader who patiently explained about Jesus and the truth of God's word, through that process, I came to believe in Jesus Christ and was baptized. When others learned of my conversion, I faced strong rejection and even physical mistreatment, which eventually led me to leave my job. Today, I serve communities across West and Central Java, working among farmers, building relationships, and being accepted in society. Your Bible teaching program has been an important part of my life. Through it, I continue to grow in God's Word, and I was encouraged to start a small fellowship group in my home. Now, around 8 people gather with me regularly. Many of them cannot read or write, so the program has become essential for helping us learn Scripture. I'm so grateful to see their faith growing. Praise the Lord. Great story, isn't it? God is at work, and we want Him to be glorified. Let's pray. Lord, thank You for Your Word that's still calling people to Yourself and building faith around the world. As we open Exodus, Lord, teach us to trust You fully and never settle for compromise. In Jesus' name, amen. Here's Dr. J. Vernon McGee with our study of Exodus 10 on Through the Bible.
1: Now today we return here to the 10th chapter of Exodus at verse 10. And we are in this contest with Pharaoh. That is, it's actually the battle of the gods. And God is directing these plagues and judgment toward the idolatry, which was zoolatry, in the land of Egypt. Every one of the plagues was directed at a particular deity in that land, a particular idol. Fact of the matter is, God is beginning now to reveal His own power. He begins to demonstrate his power here, especially with the beginning of the hail. And now we come to this next one, which is that of the locust, and I begin reading here at verse 10. Pharaoh had called in Moses and Aaron and offered them another compromise after this judgment and plague of the hail, but it was not acceptable to Moses because Pharaoh must let the children of Israel go, and there cannot be any strings attached to it. Now, will you notice, as I read here at verse 10, and he said unto them, let the Lord be so with you as I will let you go, and your little ones, look to it, for evil is before you. The thing is that Pharaoh was very angry that they would not accept the compromise. And notice now, verse 11, not so, go now, ye that are men, and serve the Lord, for that ye did desire, and they were driven out from Pharaoh's presence. Pharaoh said, you just wanted to go out 3 days in the wilderness and serve the Lord, and I'll let you go, but leave your children here. They would not accept that compromise. Now we have the next plague that's coming up. And the Lord said unto Moses, stretch out thine hand over the land of Egypt for the locusts, that they may come up upon the land of Egypt and eat every herb of the land, even all that the hail hath left. And Moses stretched forth his rod over the land of Egypt, and the Lord brought an east wind upon the land all that day and all that night, and when it was morning, the east wind brought the locusts. Locusts went up over all the land of Egypt and rested in all the coasts of Egypt. Very grievous were they. Before them there was no such locust as they, neither after them shall be such. And they covered the face of the whole earth, that is in Egypt, so that the land was darkened. And they did eat every herb of the land, all the fruit of the trees, which the hail had left, and there remained not any green thing in the trees, are in the herbs of the field through all the land of Egypt. Now, there's several things here that are revealed in this judgment. The judgment is that of the locusts, and you'll notice, first of all, that they were not caused to appear miraculously, and actually does not seem to be a miracle like some of the others are described to us, but they're not any less miraculous. The east wind brought them from somewhere else. Obviously, this east wind that had come up brought them, if you will notice, from somewhere over in Asia. And they certainly were common over in that area. And they'd been brought over a wide expanse of desert, and I guess they were pretty hungry when they got into the Green Nile Valley, and they absolutely stripped everything. Now, the locust was probably the worst plague that they've had so far, because the locust is used in Scripture as a picture definitely of judgment. You have a great locust plague that Joel describes, and these locust plagues of the past are a picture of the judgment that is yet to come, and you will find that that is mentioned in the Word of God as you get over to the book of Revelation, the great locust plagues that are coming upon the land. In Joel's prophecy, you have the great judgment of the locusts in the past, which is a matter of history, and then Joel moves on to say that there's coming that kind of a judgment. And locusts, therefore, are used as instruments of judgment, and that's what you have here. So they've come over the land, and they probably have had the greatest effect upon the land than anything else that has come upon that land in that day. Now I'm going to drop down here in verse 16. Then Pharaoh called for Moses and Aaron in haste, and he said, I've sinned against the Lord your God and against you. Now this is the first time Pharaoh has made any kind of admission like this at all. You see, it took the plague of locusts. And you'll notice that there is method in the manner in which God is dealing with these people and that land and with Pharaoh in that day. The judgments are given in a systematic, orderly way, directed first at the different idols in the land of Egypt against idolatry. Now he's beginning to direct these as definite plagues that are working a tremendous hardship upon the people to convince Pharaoh. And this last one, the locust one, has certainly had its effect. He's called for Aaron and Moses to come in, and he's made a confession. He says, "Forgive my sin only this once, and entreat the Lord your God that he may take away from me this death only." And he went out from Pharaoh and entreated the Lord. And the Lord turned a mighty strong west wind, which took away the locusts, cast them into the Red Sea. There remained not one locust in all the coasts of Egypt. But the Lord hardened Pharaoh's heart so that he would not let the children of Israel go. Now this man Pharaoh, the minute that the plague is removed, why, he changes his mind and he goes back to his original position. And God's going to force him, you know, to let the children of Israel go. So after the locusts, why, there are actually to be only two more plagues. And this now is the next one, which is darkness. We speak of Egyptian darkness. Why, this is directed against the highest deity, the idol, in the entire worship of the people of Egypt. And notice this now. And the Lord said unto Moses, "Stretch out thine hand toward heaven, that there may be darkness over the land of Egypt, even darkness which may be felt." And have you ever been in a place like that? Well, the only time I've actually felt darkness was down in Carlsbad Caverns years ago, when they used to turn out the lights and sing Rock of Ages. But they had the criticism of that from some of these unbelievers, and so they don't sing Rock of Ages anymore, I'm told. But that was very effective, and I've never been in darkness like that. Well, this was the kind of darkness that was over the land of Egypt, even darkness which may be felt. Verse 22, and Moses stretched forth his hand toward heaven, and there was a thick darkness in all the land of Egypt 3 days. They saw not one another, neither rose any from his place for 3 days. But all the children of Israel had light in their dwellings. And this was definitely a miraculous sort of thing. And we find now Pharaoh's ready again for a fourth compromise. And this fourth one is the last compromise, because after this he's really going to have to stand to it and permit the children of Israel go. Verse 24, and Pharaoh called unto Moses and said, "Go ye, serve the Lord. Only let your flocks and your herds be stayed. Let your little ones also go with you." Now, you would think that just leaving their flocks and their herds would be a real compromise. In other words, Pharaoh has come a long ways in making concessions to Moses, and you'd think this one would be agreeable. Well, I find in this, again, a corollary or a parallel with the children of Israel and with us today. God called them to get out of the land of Egypt, lock, stock, and barrel. And not only were they to take their children's not to be left there for the schooling and the education of Egypt. They are not to be a success in Egypt. They are to go and take their place with God's people. And we've said that was the most subtle temptation a Christian has today. We expect to bring up our children in the world. We want them to be a success in the world today. And then we wonder why the world wins them over and we lose them. It's quite obvious to see. I heard a Christian mother tell about how her son had gone away to a godless school and how he had gone up in the world. She didn't mention to me that he lost his faith, although he had at that time. But she told about how he was being advanced. He had graduated from this school, given a very fine position. And he's high up, by the way, today. And his name has been in public print many times. And then she came with tears in her eyes as she told me the sad story of how she lost her boy, that he turned his back upon everything. Well, that's the way she started him out. And naturally, she lost him. That's a subtle temptation. Now, this one here is one that gets people today, too. Leave your flocks and your herds. And I find that there are a great many Christians. They say, yes, we want to serve the Lord. We are faithful in our church. We support our pastor. And we give to the Lord's work, and we are for missionaries. But have you ever noticed the way they do business? They do business in the land of Egypt. Their flocks and their herds are down there. And they're very much interested in those flocks and herds. Let me tell you, they'll put those flocks and herds above everything else. And if they have to make a choice to serve God or to go make a trip to Egypt for the flocks and herds, you know what direction they go. They go with the flocks and herds. It's interesting that a great many Christians say, well, you know, that on Sunday I serve the Lord, but during the week I'm out in the old cold, hard business world. And I'm afraid a great many so-called Christians out in the old cold, hard business world today live just like the old cold, hard business world. And you can't tell them from the others. Their lives are just like the ones in the land of Egypt. And they certainly have all their investments in the world today. I'm of the opinion that the rapture of the church would break the hearts of a great many Christians. You know what it would do? It would separate a great many Christians from their investments that they have today in the world. You'll have to go off and leave that safety deposit box, that savings account, those stocks and bonds, that real estate, all that you had given your time and your heart to, you're going off and leave it at the rapture of the church. And I believe it'll be a heartbreak for some people to do that. Now notice what Moses says to this compromise. And believe me, Moses makes a real distinction here. There'll be no compromise. Compromise is immoral. Morley, years ago, said compromise is immoral. And a candidate for president of the United States quite a few years ago, back in the, I guess, in the late 50s, said that compromise is not immoral. Well, it is, friends. Always is for a child of God. And in verse 25, listen to him now. And Moses said, thou must give us also sacrifices and burnt offerings that we may sacrifice unto the Lord our God. Our cattle also shall go with us. Now listen to this. There shall not a hoof be left behind. Moses said, when we go out of the land of Egypt, we are not even going to leave a hoof track back in the land. Thank God for Moses. He won't even leave a hoof track. He'll avoid every appearance of evil. And did you know that the Red Sea washed out all of those hoof tracks? Remember, the cattle went over also, as well as the people. And when that Red Sea came back, it washed out all the tracks. Moses told him, he said, we won't even leave a hoof track when we leave this land. We're leaving nothing in the land of Egypt. How about it, Christian friend? If the Lord Jesus came at this moment and took you out of this world, and you say, oh, that'd be wonderful. Would it be wonderful? What are you leaving in the world that you've got your heart in today? Would it break your heart to go off and leave your real estate, to leave your wealth, to leave what you've accumulated, actually to leave your unsaved relatives as your sons and daughters? Moses said, when we leave Egypt, we won't even leave a hoof track. This is terrific, by the way. Now notice, for therefore must we take to serve the Lord our God, and we know not with what we must serve the Lord until we come thither. But the Lord hardened Pharaoh's heart, and he would not let them go. Now, God's going to begin now to make him face up to it. And Pharaoh said unto him, get thee from me. Take heed to thyself. See my face no more. For in that day thou seest my face, thou shalt die. And Moses said, thou hast spoken well. I will see thy face again no more. They're going to leave, by the way, and going to leave short. And this is God's plan and program. Now in chapter 11 here, we come now to the last chapter in this section of the contest with Pharaoh. And actually, there are 10 plagues. Some would say 11 plagues. I'm of the opinion that you might put down 11, but at least a minimum of 9. And so here is what I would call the 10th one. Now in chapter 11, verse 1, "And the Lord said unto Moses, Yet will I bring one plague more upon Pharaoh and upon Egypt. Afterwards he'll let you go hence. When he shall let you go, he shall surely thrust you out hence altogether. Speak now in the ears of the people, and let every man borrow of his neighbor, and every woman of her neighbor, jewels of silver and jewels of gold." Now I'd like to offer an explanation right here. We'll have this before us again. But actually what we have in this matter of borrowing, it means they were collecting back wages. You see what had happened. They had served here in the land of Egypt as slaves, and they hadn't been paid anything. And so now they are to be paid. And this is what they're to do. The word literally is ask of his neighbor. Go and ask for your back wages. That's the thought that is here. "And the Lord gave the people favor in the sight of the Egyptians." The Egyptians now glad to pay them all to get rid of them. "Moreover, the man Moses was very great in the land of Egypt, in the sight of Pharaoh's servants and in the sight of the people. And Moses said, Thus saith the Lord, About midnight will I go out into the midst of Egypt, and all the firstborn in the land of Egypt shall die, from the firstborn of Pharaoh that sitteth upon his throne, even unto the firstborn of the maidservant that is behind the male, and all the firstborn of beasts. And there shall be a great cry throughout all the land of Egypt, such as there was none like it, nor shall be like it any more. But against any of the children of Israel shall not a dog move his tongue against man or beast, that ye may know how the Lord doth put a difference between the Egyptians and Israel. And all these thy servants shall come down unto me and bow down themselves unto me, saying, Get thee out, and all the people that follow thee, and after that I will go out. And he went out from Pharaoh in a great anger. And the Lord said unto Moses, Pharaoh shall not hearken unto you, that my wonders may be multiplied in the land of Egypt. And Moses and Aaron did all these wonders before Pharaoh, and the Lord hardened Pharaoh's heart so that he would not let the children of Israel go out of his land. Now, in one sense, the contest is over, but actually not, and it's still a battle of the gods. Now, the plague of darkness, I should have said at that time that the Egyptians worship Ra Ammon. You have seen these signs in Egypt of the disk, it's the sun, and the rays shooting out like spokes from a wheel. You find it over the doorways. I suppose I saw that at least 25 times when I was in the land, still there today. It comes down from the days, actually, of Moses. Now, that darkness was that. Now, the gods of Egypt always claim the firstborn of both man and beast. That belonged to the gods. Now, God takes theirs that belong to them. But he's going to make a difference between the children of Israel and the Egyptians. But the difference now is not just that there will be no death angel passing over the land of Egypt. The death angel will pass over the land of Egypt because there's no difference in God's presence. There's no difference between Jew nor Gentile, actually. And so the thing that will make the difference, there will be now the blood of a lamb put on a doorpost, and this will be the beginning of the oldest religious holiday that there is, and it's the Passover feast. And that Passover is one of the most eloquent portraits of the Lord Jesus that you have in the Old Testament. And we're going to see that next time when we come to the 12th chapter of the book of Exodus. And I urge you to read over that 12th chapter. It's a long chapter. Read it over several times. And next time, we'll take those 51 verses and we'll look at this oldest and greatest of religious holidays that speaks of the death of the Lord Jesus Christ. May God bless you, my beloved.
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8: Help the child learn that life is not about avoiding pain, because sometimes our culture teaches them it's about being happy and avoiding all kinds of pain. They stay immature. 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
9: That's Dr. John Townsend, and he's back with us again today on Focus on the Family, talking about how you can implement healthy boundaries with your children. Thanks for joining us. I'm John Fuller.
7: You know, yesterday we talked about teaching kids to accept the consequences of their actions. I think most parents struggle with that. Then we covered the strengths and weaknesses of gentle parenting and really defining boundaries and how we get on to a healthy, regular, reinforced boundary approach to really help your child to mature and grow in the healthiest way possible. Today, we're going to talk about some key concepts, including the steps to helping kids develop their own sense of right and wrong, which, as we talked about yesterday with Dr. Townsend, no is actually a good thing for a child to learn. It starts to develop their identity, and you want that child in later teen years to be able to say no. And so that's a good thing. It's not an error if they're pushing back a little. But how do we do this constructively? It's going to be a great conversation. And I hope if you missed last time, get the Focus on the Family app so you can hear it and hear all the inventory here at Focus on the Family.
9: Yeah, that app is available and free to you, and we hope you'll get that. Dr. Townsend has co-written a book with Dr. Henry Cloud. It really is a classic. It's called Boundaries with Kids, How Healthy Choices Grow Healthy Children. And we'll encourage you to get a copy when you contact us.
7: John, welcome back to the program.
8: Thanks, guys. You know, I was thinking, when you read that part about Henry and I writing this, John, it came about because all the boundaries work was working, and then people came along and parents said, we'd like to help our kids with this boundary thing before they have the train wrecks and the pain that we had in our adult lives. So can you write in a more preventive level? But thank you to the parents who were asking for that.
7: Yeah, that's so good. Let me start here. What does it look like for kids to learn to respect the boundaries of others?
8: Well, they don't start off that way because their life is, you know,
7: it's all about me.
8: It's about me, and mom and dad exist to serve me, and that's okay for a while. But sooner or later, you're going to be in a world of relationships, and they have to learn this. And there are some relational no's they have to learn. As young children, don't hurt someone. I mean, it's fundamental. Don't trespass on someone's things, and especially don't punish another kid's no. If a kid disagrees, don't make them bad because they got to have a choice. How do you do that? Well, you have empathy for it because it's hard for them, but you correct them and you give them consequences with their disrespect. Even if they don't like it, they have to learn that mom and dad don't like disrespect of themselves and other people. But here's another really important part. They'll learn to respect other people's boundaries when you establish your own separateness as a parent. For example, the child wants to do something, and you've already played with them for a long time, and now you want to, I don't know, do a crossword puzzle. And the child comes up again and says, play with me. And sometimes the parent's tempted to say, well, I got to be a good parent. Even though I spent 2 hours here, I'll put my puzzle aside. The best thing to say is, no, I'm going to do a puzzle right now. That's what I need to do, but you can play. And all of a sudden, the child's in a world where, oh, you're not always available when I always need you. I've got to respect that. Mm. So insist on your own separateness as well as the child's. Yeah.
7: You know, we've had Dr. Ken Wilgus here. You might know Dr. Ken Wilgus, great guy. He wrote the funniest book title, which was Feeding the Mouth That Bites You, How to Emancipate Your Teenagers into Adulthood. And it really is in this area that I'm about to ask you, and that's giving kids some age-appropriate freedom to help them separate themselves in a healthy way from the parent. For example, he would say, at some point, you let your 13, 14-year-old own their room. And his rules were, you just don't have, nothing can be stinky or rotting. Hopefully we've taught you how to keep your room nicely, but that's it. And you hand it over and you don't take it back. Is that a good thing?
8: That is so wise. It comes down to what, in the book, we call it the law of sowing and reaping.
7: Yeah.
8: You know, think about how we all learn as humans, not just kids. We learn when we reap what we sow. Look at freedom. How can they sow when they don't have a choice? You've got to have freedom to make a bad choice to sow so you can reap. They have to be free to sow positive things or negative things. Otherwise, there's no reaping and no learning and no growing. So you're shooting the basketball and you keep trying and then you miss, but you learn to be more accurate because you failed and failed and failed and you get better. So you were sowing, throwing the ball, and then you reap, oh, I'm getting better. So good behavior brings good times and fun and success. Bad behavior brings negative consequences. So
7: that's so amazing. Let's talk about unconditional love. You know, this one, I have this banter in my own head when you're saying, I love you. I love you so much. You're never going to know how much I love you. Put that down. If you don't respond, and it like totally communicates my love is conditional. And I think parents, we have this inner struggle going, am I loving this child unconditionally or am I putting all the conditions on it because they're not performing or behaving the way that I want them to? Speak to that dilemma, and then what is healthy, real, unconditional love look like?
8: Yeah, let's start with what that really is. Think about God. I don't know about you guys, but he hasn't answered all my prayers this year. Right. But I know he loves me all the time. Yeah. And so it doesn't, some people think that unconditional love is always feeling good feelings toward and always gratifying the child. I feel good towards you. I'm always, that's love. Well, that can be hate. You can make a drug addict out of that. So love is really a stance of I'm for you and I want your best. And if we can change it from the feeling and gratification to it's a mental state that makes me want to do the very best for you, even if it's uncomfortable, that's unconditional love. I don't have to feel good feelings when my kid's screaming and yelling and causing a mess. But I shouldn't be harsh, but I should be direct. But I know I'm doing the surgery that's needed right now.
7: So unconditional love is, hey, I didn't kick you out of the house.
8: And hate might be, I did kick you out of the house too early.
7: Yeah.
8: Instead of,
7: I mean, that's the whole balancing feature of parenting. Let's hear a clip like we did yesterday. Let's hear a clip from a dad on setting boundaries.
10: My two sons are 24 and 26 years old, and they don't really help out with the bills or rent. And what little money they make is spent on drugs. My younger son is trying, but he sees his older brother getting away with stuff, and he just follows in his footsteps. I don't believe it.
8: My heart just sank to hear this man. Whoever you are, man, I'm so sorry. I'll say a prayer. Let me provide a sort of a path here for this gentleman who's kind of living a nightmare. You're going to need support. Whatever's going on in the house with two grown young men who are doing drugs and not spending it on the right things and that sort of thing, you're going to need to get external support. So don't do this on your own. Get a good church, a good Christian therapist. Get people around you who have the same values, because for you to change this is going to take some time. Now, number one, I think you're going to have to get, once you've got the support systems in, you're going to have to insist on a drug-free home. I mean, that's just, you can't compromise on that. And there are going to have to be some rules that you'll probably need help with in constructing, such as, here's what will keep you in the house for as long as until you're ready to launch, because they do need to launch sooner or later, and here's what won't. There are good counselors and therapists that can help you make a plan. You're going to need to chart a path for autonomy that your sons are not ready for. So I want you to start, as Stephen Covey says, with the end in mind. The end in mind is that they're out of your house. They can't be happy with that or fulfilled with that. Out of the house, autonomous, free, working somewhere, drug-free. And so what does it take to create that? Keep the long run in mind. That means some of them may need a coach or a counselor. They also may need to know some house rules that you're going to enforce, and they may need to have the consequences. If you can stay here if you don't do drugs, if you can't, I'm sorry, you're going to be out of

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3: Well, let's start with Hebrews 12, where it says, all discipline seems painful, but it brings the peaceable fruit of righteousness. God's very clear, and he's the being that created neuroscience and parenting in the first place, and we want our kids to live a life of being right, living the right life. And so pain teaches us things. Now, we're not talking about the wrong kind of pain. We don't want to damage the child.
2: Yeah.
3: We don't mind them being uncomfortable. Discomfort is very different than damage. So evaluate if it's the right kind of pain that will help them mature and thrive. But yes, help the child learn that life is not about avoiding pain, because sometimes our culture teaches them it's about being happy and avoiding all kinds of pain. They stay immature. Actually, embrace it. Make it your ally. Learn to deal with a difficult teacher. Learn to deal with that bully. Learn to deal with a sport you haven't done or a course you haven't taken, and look what happens on the other end when you succeeded. Hmm. And so all of a sudden they realize pain is my friend, it's my ally.
2: Yeah, but it's, again, hard to stand there as a parent and allow that to happen, but you got to do your best to let God do his best.
3: Yeah.
2: Right?
3: And that's when we need community. Those parents who are like-minded, and you can call them and say, I'm so sad. My child's crying and they're discouraged, but it was a legitimate boundary and a consequence. And the parent goes, stick with it, stick with it. And if you tell your child, stick with it, that child takes that in. And when they're 30, they'll go, I've got a hard job. I've got a hard marriage. I can stick with it because I've done it before.
2: That's good.
3: It's the internalization.
4: Yeah. And if you're that parent and you're thinking, this is just too difficult, I don't have the community, I don't know where to turn, Dr. Townsend mentioned the importance of a Christian counselor. 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
2: John, let's play another question about boundaries.
5: Hi, I have a question. My son is very energetic, likes to be active, like play sports and all those things, but I find it hard to get him to actually sit and listen. He's 6 years old, and I was wondering what would be a good way to teach him the importance of listening and having good listening skills.
3: Yeah, and you're addressing this at the right time, too. Six is a great age to learn that. And at six, especially boys, a lot of times girls, too, you're interested more in your activities, and you're interested more in what you have to say and not what anybody else has to say. So I would address this very directly with your son, just like any parent does. Here's how you clean your room. Here's how you set it for the table. And I would say, I want to help you learn to listen, because this is something that I think you're kind of challenged in. This is going to be very important to you. And so you just tell him, this is how you have great relationships. This is how people like you better. This is where you learn things. Now, sometimes a six-year-old who's really into activities will just blow that off. But it's in there somewhere, because you have to give them the framework first of why this is important. And the second thing is you give them examples and say, when I was trying to tell you something about X, a movie we saw or something we did at church, and you kept changing the subject and talking about yourself, it didn't work between you and me, and you and I weren't that close. And all of a sudden they realize, oh, this affects my relationships. And then sometimes a child will say, well, what do I do? Well, teach them the basics of asking questions. Stop talking and then say, how are you doing? What did you think? How was your day? And teach them those basic questions that everybody's got to learn, three or four of them that can get somebody to open up. And then have them practice that with their friends. And all of a sudden, now they're the captain of the team. Now, if none of that is working, that's when you have to say,

0: in our home, we're going to need to have you talk and then listen and talk and then listen. And if you can't stop talking, sweetheart, what am I going to do? But there might be a consequence for that, because you talking all the time and not listening is kind of hard on the whole family. It's not good for you. But hopefully it'll be done before you have to go to the consequence. But I've had parents have to do that, say, it's your turn to stop talking and start listening, and make that a norm so they do it in the real life.
1: It's so funny. I'm laughing because when I was a child, my mom's best friend, and we considered her family part of our family, my mom's best friend, Penny. And I think I was just talking way too much. Heaven knew that I would be sitting behind a microphone someday. But she said to me, she just turned to me, and she said, Jimmy, you've got diarrhea of the mouth. Talk about making an impact on a child. I still remember that. I know where I was standing.
0: Word pictures are helpful.
1: When she said it, I was, and you know, my immediate response, I just went quiet. Because I thought, oh, I didn't know. But I mean, to this day, I think it centered me on being able to be quieter so I can actually hear the person across the table from
0: me. Isn't that something?
1: But it... You know, somebody might look at that and say, that was harsh, but it did have a positive impact in my life.
0: Let's change that word from harsh to direct.
1: Yeah, okay.
0: Because every time, sometimes in our culture, it's sort of like if someone's direct, they're mean and harsh. Well, it feels harsh because you've never heard that before, but it's just direct by a caring, warm person.
1: Let's baptize the word direct. Because our culture's all about tolerance of everything, even parenting. Like, you got to tolerate your child's behavior. No, you don't.
0: Really.
1: So I don't know. I think back on it now, I laugh because, you know, who would have known I would end up in communication
2: It's richly ironic, isn't it?
1: Yeah. But anyway, so let me ask you this. You, in the book, you describe three realities. Let's spend a little time here and speak to the three realities of setting boundaries.
0: Yeah, it's very simple. And sometimes since parenting is so complicated, we get into details that we don't need to get to. But if you can remember these three things, that'll really help. Is first, there's a problem and your child's not perfect. Your child's not perfect. And it's just the way it is. And if you can say that and realize, you know, that we're born into the world in an imperfect world and my child needs training and my child needs growth, you're okay. That makes us all relaxed to know my child's not perfect. They're just a work in progress. But next, it's plug in. You need relationships. It takes a church. It takes families. It takes neighbors. Don't do this alone, not even with a great spouse. We need other people's perspective and strength. And then the big one, I think, besides that, is grow in your own character and your own boundaries. When you have your own boundaries, your child's living around a grown-up who can make hard decisions, do the right thing, and succeed, and they see that and they want that.
1: Connecting that one to the first one, I think one of the things I think I did well was to show my boys that I'm not perfect. You know, we know the child isn't perfect, and sometimes in parenting, we can reinforce that all day long. You know, but what helps, I think what really helped for my sons was when I could confess that I'm not perfect. Yeah. I made that, I blew that. I remember one time saying to Trent after, you know, I think I disciplined him for something and it was probably too much energy. And I said to him, I'm sorry, I really reacted to that in a way that I shouldn't have reacted. And he had the biggest smile on his face. He was probably eight. And I said, why are you smiling like that? He goes, I didn't know parents had to apologize.
0: Wow.
1: Wasn't that...
0: What a light bulb moment.
1: What a light bulb. And it was a good thing. And I think maybe, you know, you see these lessons that you lay down for your kids. That was probably one of the brighter lessons that I was able to get to.
0: Well, the funny thing about that, Jim, is, you know, we think it's a big deal that we let them know we're not perfect. They know.
1: That's true.
0: They've been watching.
1: Thank you for joining my therapy today with Dr. John Townsend.
0: They're just waiting to see you. Are they going to ever admit what I already know?
1: Yeah.
0: And that, and what you did, I love that rupture and repair dynamic of once you know you've screwed up, how fast can you repair it?
1: Yeah.
0: And kids do get that eight-year-old smile like, okay, things are okay.
1: Yeah.
0: Don't wait. Do it quickly.
1: Yeah, that's so, so good. In that context of the third of the realities, there's a concept in there. You said time does not heal all. We tend to use that so freely in our culture. Time will take care of it. We lose a loved one. Mm-hmm. Time will heal that. It's partially true, isn't it? Mm-hmm. It may not be all the way true, but...
0: Well, look at it like this. When you go to your doctor with a bacterial infection, does she say, well, time's going to heal this?
1: No.
0: She says, it's going to take time. Time is a necessary but insufficient condition. You must have it. It's not enough because there's two other elements. It's time plus grace plus truth will do anything. Grace is the love of God, the love of other people, the support, and information, truth, principles, structures, these sorts of things. Time will do it as long as there's grace and truth involved.
1: Yeah. You know, for our parents that are in the middle of work and life and orchestrating all of that, and let's not talk about the in-laws and Christmas and Thanksgiving and all the stuff that happens throughout the year, you want me to do what? Dr. Townsend, teach boundaries to our kids. Make the pitch for why doing this actually saves you so much work later.
0: There's a why here. And the why is because it's not now, it's about the future. The family, and you guys know this better than anybody, the family is an oven where you take this little bitty being and then you take it through all these experiences and these growth things, and then they come out, hopefully, a functional, loving adult. They can love, they can work, their life is in place. And that's what our job is about. And so if you can tolerate the tough thing about the attitude problem now, or the disrespect, or the chaos, and think, I'm making something later that'll be good for her and good for me, the parent's job is to bring the future into the present and say, we're doing these things because we want you to be a strong person, a happy person, an in-control person.
1: Mm. You know, one of the things, and we've talked with Dr. Kevin Lehman, and you know him well as a friend, you know, the birth order, personality, temperament must play into this a bit. And we saw that in our own children. You know, you think you're the same family, but each child is unique. Mm-hmm. And so we had the strong-willed child, then we had the more passive child. And you do have to, I would think, and maybe you disagree with this, I would think you have to kind of adjust these approaches of boundaries to the temperament of your child a bit. Not in the concreteness of them, but maybe in the way they're delivered, or how would you answer that question about how I deal with the type of child I have, the strong-willed child and the passive child, just as an example?
0: Absolutely. I totally agree with that. The basics are the basics. There are house rules that we will always keep and we will stick to. But you have to customize it according to the temperament of the child, which was just built in and baked in from the DNA. And when you do that, everybody wins. So it's the communication style, is how direct you are, is how much you listen. As long as the basics are working and you're doing it their way, everything works.
1: And I think it's so good because, again, with my oldest son, it's very linear for him, very logic-driven. He just wants to know. I remember saying to him, once he had his license, we had a midnight curfew, and I said to him, you know, be home by midnight. And he said, why? And I said, one, it's the time limit, and two, nothing good happens with teenagers after midnight. And he said to me, do you have empirical data to support that? That was exactly what he said. And my other son, who's much more feeler, I had the same chat with him 2 years later. Mm-hmm. And he said, okay, Dad, I think you're right. Mm-hmm. Very different responses, right? But that's the point, mm-hmm. that you have to know your child, which takes a bit of work, and then apply those principles accordingly.
0: Just like you'd like to be treated.
1: Mm-hmm. Yeah, well, there you go. I think that's in Scripture, isn't it? Treat others. Yeah, we get it. John, this has been great. Thank you so much for, man, a lifetime of learning when it comes to neuroscience and therapy and psychology, but mostly the biblical application of this. And you've said it a couple of times here that the Lord is the creator of neuropathways. Mm-hmm. And we're finding that more and more. And I just love the way you blend that, first as a Christian, but secondly, as a professional who works on the mind. I mean, these are important things to know. And that's the goal of us as parents, is to, I hope, to create the healthiest adult children that we can, because in that we're honoring the Lord with our responsibility as the parent, right?
0: Yes, that's true, Jim. And I've just got to thank you for all the years of keeping the mission, the vision straight. I can't tell you how many parents I have referred to you whose lives and parenting were saved over the years because there was a message, there were skills, there was help that nobody else was putting out. So thank you.
1: Thank you so much, Dr. Townsend. It really helps when people like you sit at the microphone here and we can talk about it together. And that's the invitation. If this has sparked awareness for you or you know somebody that needs this book, get a hold of us. When you make a monthly pledge of any amount, we'll send you a copy as our way of saying thank you for joining the ministry. And together we're helping more people. 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One listener said this, I have learned so much from you and love the biblical parenting truths you encourage us with. Thank you for your time and energy. Your ministry has been a source of hope and comfort as we tackle parenting. 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
1: And Dr. Townsend, you're involved with raising up the next generation of strong Christian counselors through your efforts at Concordia. Tell us more about that.
0: Well, it's the Townsend Institute for Leadership and Counseling at Concordia University in Irvine, California. It's for people that want an opportunity to enhance their career, get a new career, move up the ladder. 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You can get a master's or a certificate in counseling, or an organizational leadership, or an executive coaching and consulting. And we have now a PhD in counseling. And actually, Forbes magazine made us the number one remote PhD in counseling. So we're real happy about that.
1: Yeah, it's great.
0: We have hundreds of students. They're getting great jobs. We're at the bottom third of expensive schools like ours. And we have these great guest experts, people like Henry Cloud, Patrick Lencioni. There's a person named Jim Daly who speaks to their students who's very well
1: It's always fun to talk to the students.
0: So, yeah, we're at townsendinstitute.com.
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2: The fact that Christians will be raised from the grave means that in the end we will be victorious over our greatest enemy, death. What kind of resurrected bodies we'll have when we're raised is of lesser importance. 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
4: With SRN News, I'm John Scott. President Trump has addressed his party's midterm convention in Dallas. Several GOP lawmakers gave remarks throughout the gathering's first day on Wednesday, including Representatives Brandon Gill of Texas, Byron Donalds of Florida, as well as Senators John Husted of Ohio and Dave McCormick of Pennsylvania. Senators for Medicare and Medicaid Services Administrator Mehmet Oz and Treasury Secretary Scott Bessent also spoke. In health news, a panel of federal judges considering Louisiana's assertion that mifepristone, a key drug and the most common abortion method in the U.S., should not be dispensed anywhere but a medical facility. The case argued Wednesday before the 5th U.S. Circuit Court of Appeals, one of three making its way through the courts. Even if the appeals panel agrees, the policy won't change right away. This is SRN News from Dallas. I'm John Scott.
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8: It's bad enough when one of your children gets in an accident. I can't imagine this. But Satan didn't stop there. Satan destroyed all that he had, his herds, they were stolen, taken away. He destroyed all of Job's considerable wealth. And so Job finds himself childless and penniless. What could be worse, humanly speaking? Job was about to find out.

0: 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We are so delighted that you've chosen to spend time with us today on the broadcast. And as always, we would encourage you to follow along with us in your Bibles if you can. On today's program, Pastor Keith will be taking us through a series on the providence of God, where we'll be making stops in the book of Ruth, in the Psalms, and also in the book of Job. So if you have your Bibles, please turn with us today to the book of Job. Now here's Pastor Keith with today's study.
1: Father, we thank you for this time. We thank you, Lord, for all that we have, Lord. We thank you for suffering, Lord. And we're going to talk about suffering today, Lord. Why do we suffer? Lord, give us wisdom for this, understanding and application, Father. We pray this in Jesus' name. Amen. So today's message is entitled, Why Is This Happening? Some people ask the question, why is this happening to me? And what we're going to be talking about is the providence and sovereignty of God and suffering. And so why do bad things happen to good people, terrible things? For that matter, why do good things happen to bad people? Why is there suffering? Now, these are questions that have plagued the minds of many people in our spiritually fallen and chaotic world, our broken world. They ask, why is this happening? And maybe you've wondered about such things from time to time. There's one answer to that question. It's a one-word answer, and it may or may not surprise you. Why is this happening to me? Providence. Providence. Providence. We've been talking about providence for several weeks now, and if you're just joining us today for the first time, bear with me because you might lack context for some of this. But during our discussion, we've largely focused on the happy ending of providence. As we've studied the book of Ruth for the last 4 weeks, and just last Sunday, Psalm 121, we saw where God guided all of these things to a wonderful conclusion. What is providence? Just to remind you and to review, providence is the governance of God by which he, in wisdom and in love, cares for and directs all things in the universe, being in complete control of all things. Love and wisdom in suffering and hardship. Another definition is that very real and active care of God for his creatures and his creation. Providence assures the working out of every detail in God's plan, formed before the foundation of the world, inch by inch, step by step. And as we've learned anything, we've learned that the devil is not in the details, but God is. You know, we looked at that Shakespeare quote, all the world's a stage and all the men and women merely players. They all have their exits and their entrances. The one man in his time plays many parts. The character here assumed a fatalistic world, but our world isn't fatalistic determinism. It is guided and guarded by the sovereignty and providence of God. God in his sovereignty and providence has given each of us roles to play, and his own play, you might say, the unfolding drama of redemption. Each of us has a particular corner of the stage. Some people are backstage, offstage, and out of sight. Some people are front and center. We have no idea, as we live inch by inch in this world, how our role will develop, but we know that God has written a script. Just like Ruth and Boaz with their finding each other and marrying, they had no idea the ripple effect of their union. But through them came the Davidic line of Davidic kings. Through them came the Messiah, and in a manner of speaking, our salvation. Providence. Now, we read in the Bible that God causes all things to work together for good for those that love God and who are called according to his purposes. And we read even in Genesis 50 that even what others intend as evil against us, God intends for good to bring about a perfect and saving result. We saw this worked out in the book of Ruth, where people initially made bad choices, left the promised land, choices that led them and cost them dearly. Three people died. Yet God provided a way forward for two destitute widows, one of them ending up being the great-great-grandmother of King David, and again, through whom the Davidic line and the Messiah came. That's providence. We looked last week at Psalm 121. I'll read it for you again. You can see the emphases here, how they play into your life. I'll lift up my eyes to the hills. From where does my help come? My help comes from the Lord who made heaven and earth. He who keeps you will not slumber. Behold, he who keeps Israel will neither slumber nor sleep. The Lord is your keeper. The Lord is your shade on your right hand. The sun shall not strike you by day, nor the moon by night. The Lord will keep you from all evil. He will deliver you from all evil. He will keep your life. He will preserve your life. The Lord will keep your going out and coming in from this time forth and forevermore. We saw that providence, God is watching over us, and he's involved actively in the details of our lives. Whether he's protecting us salvifically, whether he's protecting us in the routine errands and activities of our daily lives. The believer looks to the God, the only God, the one who made all things, who spoke the universe into existence. The believer, she looks to the one who never sleeps nor slumbers nor dozes off at the switch. The Christ follower looks to the one who protects him from dangers seen and unseen. Yet, bad things happen. And there is injustice in this world. Suffering, it's a fact. It's an objective, deniable, indisputable fact. How do we reconcile this? Are these things, do all things work together for good? And then there's suffering. Are these things reconcilable? They are. In my counseling ministry years ago, I worked with a man. He was an alcoholic. He was addicted to porn. He was dependent on marijuana. And he asked me the question, why is God doing this to me? Because his life was a mess. His children were alienated from him. His extended family avoided him like the plague. It was a mess. And his wife would eventually leave him. And his suffering, he had to see, in his case, was the result of his choices. Sin, namely. He was a professing Christian who lived his life as if God did not exist and was irrelevant. And indeed, as a Christian, if he was really a Christian, then likely his loving God was trying to get his attention through his suffering. Because of providence, consequences, choices have consequences. A person can pretend that God doesn't exist, but he still has to live in God's universe, in God's world, and he will or she will be governed by God's principles, which when violated, lead to harm. There is a cause and effect relationship that is brought to bear on our lives daily. And I would submit to you, and I submitted to him, perhaps you're suffering all these hardships because God wants you to stop hurting yourself and your family. And so I told him his choices had consequences, and God's consequences were a sign of his love and involvement in his life, providentially speaking. There's an old saying that has become cliche. God works in mysterious ways. We saw some of that in our study of Ruth. I once chatted with a pastor who lost a 4-year-old child suddenly, unexpectedly, and crushingly. He adored this little boy. Why did God allow his death? Beyond that, his death triggered an autoimmune disease that put him out of work in ministry for something like 4 years. It nearly ruined him financially. And after a very, very slow recovery, he returned to ministry. He wrote a series of books and workbooks about his suffering and about suffering in general, the first of which is called The Cup and the Glory. And I would suggest you buy it. It's a wonderful book. It has blessed thousands of people and parents and children over the years because of this man's suffering and loss. Now, was his suffering a good thing, therefore, or a bad thing? What do you think all these people thought? People still ask, of course, why is this happening to me? I suppose Johnny Erickson Tata asked such a question over time. In overtime, she found her answer. Some of you may say, Johnny who? But to most Christians, she is a beloved, well-known figure in the Christian world. Outside Christian circles, she's known too, really. If you looked up her Wikipedia page, you'd read this, and I'm going to excerpt it for you now. Johnny Erickson Tata, born October 15, 1949, is an evangelical Christian author, radio host, artist, and founder of Johnny and Friends, an organization accelerating Christian ministry in the disability community. The Wikipedia article goes on. Tata lived a very active life through all her growing up years. She enjoyed riding horses, playing tennis, hiking, and swimming. On July 30th, 1967, when she was 17 years old, she dove into the Chesapeake Bay after misjudging the shallowness of the water. She had a fracture between her fourth and fifth cervical vertebrae and became a quadriplegic, paralyzed from the shoulders down. During Tata's 2 years of rehabilitation, according to her autobiography, Johnny, she experienced anger, depression, suicidal thoughts, and religious doubts. However, during occupational therapy, she learned to paint with a brush between her teeth and began selling her artwork. She also writes this way, although her writing tasks today depend on voice recognition technology. To date, Tata has written over 40 books, recorded several musical albums, starred in an autobiographical movie about her life, and is an advocate for people with disabilities. Providence. Johnny Erickson Tata has been an encouragement to millions and millions of people, including my own family, my own daughter. She's now 73 years old. She's been a quadriplegic for nearly 56 years of her 73 years. She lives in constant pain. She has neurological pain. Why did God do this to her? Why did this happen? Why did this happen to her? Some worldviews would tell us karma. Maybe she did something terrible before her accident. What goes around comes around. That's karma. Doubtful this happened to Tata. I suppose that's what Job's friends thought. You know the story of Job. Job had all these terrible things happen to him, and his friends thought, you must have done something really, really bad because of all the suffering and agony that Job experienced. Most of us know the story of Job. Job suffered greatly and for no apparent reason. Job was not the cause of his suffering any more than Johnny Erickson Tata was the cause of hers. In fact, if we look into the Bible, and you might want to turn to the book of Job, Job was conspicuously righteous among his contemporaries on the earth, the Bible tells us. And despite all of his righteousness, Job experienced suffering and great, great agonizing loss. Suffering isn't confined to bad people. Job was especially a good man. How do we know? Well, in Job chapter 1, verse 1, we read this. There was a man in the land of Uz whose name was Job, and that man was blameless and upright, one who feared God, one who loved God, one who revered God, and turned away from evil. Job 1 goes on to describe Job's great wealth. And we learn that there's more going on in Job's life and suffering than meets the eye. In Job 1, 6 through 12, we read this, and I'll read it for you. It's a long passage. Now there was a day when the sons of God came to present themselves before the Lord, and Satan also came among them. And the Lord said to Satan, "Have you considered my servant Job, that there is none like him in all the earth?" So much for karma. A blameless and upright man who fears God and turns away from evil. How would you like God to describe you that way? Does Job fear God for nothing? Have you not put a hedge around him and his house and all that he has on every side? You have blessed the work of his hands, and his possessions have increased in the land. But stretch out your hand and touch all that he has, and he will curse you to your face. And the Lord said to Satan, "Behold, all that he has is in your hand. Only against him do not stretch out your hand. So Satan went out from the presence of the Lord. Here's providence at work. We're going to now switch venues from the heavenly places, the spiritual realm, to earth. But we already see that in the providence and sovereignty of God, he is restricting Satan's activity. And so Job changes venues between what can be seen elsewhere and what can be seen on earth. And there is a world that we cannot see. Satan is convinced that people only love God when life is easy because God makes it easy for them. So God grants Satan permission to make things rough for Job. And Satan takes his mission very seriously. Satan killed all 10 of Job's children in an accident, in one fell swoop. Can you imagine? Can you imagine the loss? Now, some people might say, well, what was God thinking? Because children in that culture were your protection. They were your health care in old age. They took care of you in that era, sort of a social security system. And talk about devastating news. He gets news when you read the text that they're all dead. All of these 10 children that he loved, his sons and his daughters. It's bad enough when one of your children gets in an accident. I can't imagine this. But Satan didn't stop there. Satan destroyed all that he had, his herds. They were stolen, taken away. He destroyed all of Job's considerable wealth. And so Job finds himself childless and penniless. What could be worse, humanly speaking? Job was about to find out. We switch venues again back to the spiritual world in Job chapter 2, beginning in verse 1. Again, there was a day when the sons of God came to present themselves before the Lord, and Satan also came among them to present himself to the Lord. And the Lord said to Satan, "From where have you come?" Satan answered the Lord and said, "From going forth to and fro on the earth and from walking up and down on it." And the Lord said to Satan, "Have you considered my servant Job?" Now, it's not like he doesn't remember the previous conversation. He's pointing something out to Satan, that there is none like him on earth, a blameless and upright man who fears God and turns away from evil. Have you considered that he still holds fast to his integrity, to his faith, although you incited me against him to destroy him without reason? See, Job hadn't committed any horrific sin that would have invited this kind of punishment. And God is pointing that out to Satan. There's none like him. Then Satan answered the Lord and said, "Skin for skin. All that a man has, he will give for his life, to spare his life. But stretch out your hand and touch his bone and flesh, and he will curse you to your face." And the Lord said to Satan, "Behold, he is in your hand. Only spare his life." Again, there's providence putting up the guardrails. God sovereignly limits Satan's harm, but harm nonetheless is great. And so Job's health was destroyed, and his bodily and mental agonies were great. People wrestle with, what did Job have? He might have had elephantiasis. He might have had a form of leprosy. He might have had a combination of diseases. And through it all, Job seems to radiate some kind of hope. In Job 1:22, we read, "In all this, Job did not sin or charge God with wrong." And in fact, in all of his suffering here, particularly on the front end, we have this famous line that people often recite without thinking about where it came from. "The Lord giveth and the Lord taketh away. Blessed be the name of the Lord." Job also said, "Yet though he slay me, yet will I trust in him." Job's losses and agonies accrue and pile up. And later we read, "In all this, Job did not sin with his lips." One wonders what was going on in Job's mind. There's sort of a shift here. But Job was truly crushed. I mean, this was no small thing. We read sometimes these narratives as if they're stories. These are real people with real agonies, with real heartbreaks. And eventually, Job just reaches the point where he's almost at the point of breaking. He's bending. He's twisting. He's being bent by all this hardship. And we read in Job 3:1, After all this, Job opened his mouth, and I'm just going to hit the highlights of several verses here, and cursed the day of his birth. And Job said, "Let the day perish on which I was born, and the night that said a man was conceived. Why did I not die at birth? Why was I not hidden as a stillborn child, as infants that never see light?" I mean, you know, you got to know, between the loss of his children and the loss of his assets and the loss of everything that God seemingly built up in his life and gave him over time, it's all just taken away. And his health is wrecked. And he's sitting in a pile of ashes, scraping off the sores with a piece of pottery. Job, this good man, this righteous man, wished he was dead. And he does begin asking, "What's going on here? Why is God doing this to me? What have I done? I have not sinned greatly against God." And he's not saying he was sinless. And eventually Job's friends show up, because they heard what happened to Job and they wanted to console him. And we read that for 7 nights they came and grieved with him, 7 days and 7 nights. And then they did something unusual, or maybe not so unusual given the human condition. They turned on him. They began accusing him. "Well, Job, you must have done something bad. Look at what's happened to you. What is it you're not telling us, Job?" They accused him. They told him, in turn, on a kind of a rotation, each one in their own time, one after the other, relentlessly, that Job must be hiding some secret sin. Each one took turns accusing him, challenging him, alternately pillorying him for his pride and his secret sin that he refused to confess. And they reasoned that he must have done something really bad. And this goes on from like chapter 3 through chapter 37. It's just relentless. And Job tries to answer them. Now imagine, I was reading medical accounts years ago, and they said that Job was probably hovering somewhere near delirious and all this. And he's starting to wear out and wear down. He's frustrated. He becomes angry. And he says, "Oh, if I could argue my case before God. God owes me an explanation. Why is this happening?" And God remains silent for like 35 chapters. Job is only 42 chapters long. And then God answers him after all of that. And we don't know how long all this took, but his answer is jolting and instructive. "Then the Lord answered Job out of the whirlwind and said, 'Who is this that darkens counsel by words without knowledge?'"

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We are so blessed that you've chosen to spend time with us today studying God's Word. And if you'd like more information on Pastor Keith or Hillside Church, here's how you can connect with us. 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Also, I'd like to remind you that Pastor Keith and the staff here at Hillside always look forward to hearing from you. So if you'd like to drop us a note, you can email us here at keith@hillside.org. Well, we hope that you'll join us again next time for Grace to Live. But until then, I'm your host, Kevin Reeves, and on behalf of Pastor Keith and everyone here at Hillside Church, it is our prayer that the Lord will richly bless you. And thanks for listening.

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2: 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It had to be taught. In his 1989 farewell address, Reagan warned America about the danger of losing its national memory. 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Reagan understood that a free nation cannot preserve principles its people no longer understand. Every generation must learn why America's freedoms matter, understand the sacrifices that secured them, and accept the responsibilities that come with self-government. Liberty cannot be simply inherited. It must be intentionally passed from one generation to the next. Because when we fail to teach the meaning of freedom, we eventually lose the will to preserve it. So, are we preparing the next generation merely to inherit liberty, or teaching them why it is worth preserving?
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5: Have you ever known someone whose life commanded respect? The kind of person a room grows quiet to hear? Job was such a man. And then, in a single season, everything was stripped away. How does a person hold steady when the applause turns to mockery? When the blessings of yesterday become the burdens of today. On this Thursday edition of Insight for Living, Chuck Swindoll continues in Job chapter 29, showing us how reflecting, rehearsing, and reaffirming can carry us through our darkest valleys. He titled his message, "The Passionate Testimony of an Innocent Man."
6: Every once in a while, there comes across this earth scene certain people who capture our attention and have a command of life, and we long to be near them. He says in verse 25, "I chose a way for them and sat as chief and dwelt as a king among the troops, as one who comforted the mourners." One man writes, "This verse encompasses every aspect of his role in the community, from leading the council in peaceful times to guiding the people through crisis and caring for the unfortunate. He inspired the whole community." But now, look at the opening of chapter 30. But now. And maybe Job stands, pulls back the sleeve of his robe, and exposes the boils running with pus. His lips are cracked and bleeding. His tongue is parched. His body is gaunt. The lines are on his face. And he says, "But now those younger than I mock me." Verse 9, "Now I have become their taunt." In verses 1 through 11, he says, "There is no great honor from men as there once was." You can read it for yourself. "I have become even a byword to them, and they abhor me and stand aloof from me." Look at the next one. "And they do not refrain from spitting at my face." This is the one they once sat with in silence and listening to, and now I mean nothing to them. I am a diseased piece of humanity. I am a thing of shame. Verse 15, terrors are turned against me. They pursue my honor now as the wind. My prosperity has passed like a cloud. No longer great blessings from God, verses 16 to 23. At night, verse 17, all the nights, at night, it pierces my bones within me, and my gnawing pains take no rest. One night is followed by yet another miserable night. And the benevolence that I once extended to the needy is not extended to me. There's none of that that comes my way. That's in verses 24 to 31. Verse 24, yet does not one in a heap of ruins stretch out his hand, or in his disaster, therefore, cry out for help? Have I not wept for the one whose life is hard? Was not my soul grieved for the needy? When I expected good, meaning good in return, evil came. You had that happen? When I found myself in need, having reached out to others, no one reached back. Verse 27, I am seething within and cannot relax. Days of affliction confront me. I go about mourning without comfort. Roy Zook writes in his fine work on Job, Job concluded his plaintive rehearsal of his present remorse by stating that his joy had turned to grief, his harp and flute, instruments of expressing joy, now played only funeral dirges in accompaniment to people weeping in grief. I don't want you to miss that. Look at the end of chapter 30. My bones burn with fever, therefore my harp is turned to mourning and my flute to the sound of those who weep. This instrument made for playing as people dance and celebrate, and this instrument, the flute, with its lilting, beautiful sounds, now playing in the minor key. You know what I thought of? I thought of the bagpipes in New York City. I thought of the streets where there had been at one time dancing and the light steps of those on Easy Street, moving about the financial center, not of our nation, but of our world. And now the sound, the whine of the bagpipe as funeral after funeral after funeral passes by. Job says, my harp, my flute provide instruments for those who weep. Music for those who weep. I'm going to show you a psalm. Look at Psalm 137. It's really worth a look. Turn from Job 30 to Psalm 137. Every psalm has its context, its birthplace. This song was born in mourning. The Jews who are represented in this song with the pronoun we, the psalmist was one of them as he writes. The Jews have been taken captive. Babylon has come in and destroyed the city of Jerusalem. Zion lay in ruins, and the Jews en route to Babylon are making their way back, and the psalmist writes a song with this funeral dirge kind of theme. 137 begins, by the rivers of Babylon, there we sat down and wept. When we remembered Zion, upon the willows in the midst of it, we hung our harps, for there our captors demanded of us songs, and our tormentors mirth, saying, sing us one of those songs of Zion. Can you just hear the sarcasm? Break out one of those great psalms you love to sing. Sing for us now. They were as silent as you're sitting at this moment. And he adds, how can we sing the Lord's song in a foreign land? Now, right about now, if those friends are listening, and I have a feeling they were, They're thinking, Job, from what you had, where your steps were bathed in butter, to where you are, no longer with a song, days of affliction that confront you, crying out for help and no one coming to your rescue. Job, there has been a reason. You are guilty. So Job writes this 31st chapter, and he lists one example after another, after yet another, that says, not guilty. I've reflected on past glory. I've rehearsed my present misery. But I want to tell you, I have every reason to reaffirm my present integrity. My integrity is intact. And he lists several examples. Verses 1 to 12, there have been no sensual, secret sins of sex in my life. Verses 13 to 23, there has not been an abuse of power, taking advantage of those who were in need or those who were helpless. 24 to 40, I have not compromised my integrity even before God in my private life, my private world. Look at the examples. I have made a covenant with my eyes. How then could I gaze at a virgin? There's been no lust. Verse 3, is it not calamity to the unjust and disaster to those who work iniquity? Does he not see my ways and number all my steps? And there's been no lying. If verse 5, if I have walked with falsehood, my foot has hastened after deceit. Let him weigh me with accurate scales. Let God know my integrity. There have been no lies. I've told no lies. There has not been.

0: Reflect, rehearse, reaffirm. Three simple movements that carried Job through his darkest days. First, remembering God's past blessings. Second, honestly facing present trials. And third, standing firm in a commitment to integrity. Chuck Swindoll has reminded us that none of this is possible in our own strength, which is exactly why there's a cross. So take a moment to let that truth settle in. And stay with us because I'll tell you about some resources that will help you take your next steps in your journey of faith. 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I'm Bill Meyer. 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
7: With SRN News, I'm Bernie Bennett. President Donald Trump has pledged $5,000 to every American if Republicans hold on to Congress in the midterms while slamming Democrats as extremists during night one of the Republican midterm convention. He also defended the war in Iran. Many Republicans who were leading in their midterm races skipped the event in Dallas, while others aimed to rally Trump supporters. The president pledged to visit key states and hold rallies. He also defended tariffs and promised a Trump dividend if Republicans win. Apple on Wednesday unveiled its latest generation of iPhones, including a widely anticipated foldable version called the Duo. The company's new CEO, John Ternus, introduced the latest lineup at the Steve Jobs Theater after cycling through the other updates to iPhones and Apple Watches and AirPods, along with artificial intelligence advances. He told the audience that there's one more thing, and a nod to the statement from Jobs that he made in the 19...
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8: Everyone makes mistakes or bad decisions, sometimes serious ones. At the time, you might feel that there's no way back, but God can always make a way. Today on Turning Point, Dr. David Jeremiah illustrates this truth in the life of Jonah, who tried his best to leave God, only to find that God had never left him. From his series on Jonah, here's David to introduce his encouraging message, The Second Chance.
9: To me, this is one of the most encouraging sections of the book of Jonah, perhaps even of the Old Testament, especially for those of you who have gotten caught along the way getting out of fellowship with God. Maybe you made a big mistake and you wonder, is God finished with me? Well, Jonah deliberately defied God's command, ran away to another country, and God brought him back. And the Bible says here in Jonah chapter 3, and the word of the Lord came unto Jonah the second time. What happens from this moment on is one of the most remarkable recovery stories you will ever read anywhere. He went from being in the whale's belly in defiance of God to ultimately conducting one of the greatest revivals in the history of the world. Can you believe that? Because the Lord God gave him a second chance. And we're going to talk about that today from the third chapter of the book of Jonah. Don't miss any of this study. This is really exciting. Hey, the book of Jonah has been organized by us, and I put this together in a study guide. And you can get the study guide. Jonah, the Runaway Prophet Study Guide is now available. It will take you through every single lesson that we talk about here on the air. You'll get all the notes, all the outlines, all the scripture references. You'll be able to use this to go back through the book. I recommend you study it with your small group. Put it on your schedule. Make sure you don't forget it. Get every one of your students a copy of the study guide, and then meet together each week when you study and enjoy a very robust discussion about the runaway prophet. I hope you will do that. Well, here is part one of The Second Chance from Jonah chapter 3. Over a lifetime of writing and teaching, Lewis Smedes, who's one of my favorite writers, never got tired of pointing people to the grace of God. On one occasion, he said, grace is amazing because it works against the grain of common sense. Realistic common sense tells you that you're too weak, too harassed, too human to change for the better. But grace gives you power to send you on the way to being a better person. Plain common sense will tell you that you are caught in a rut of fate or futility, but grace comes along and promises that you can trust God to have a better tomorrow. For you, that is grace, and that is God's grace. There's no better news in all the world for those of us who know God than that we have a God who forgives and a God who is gracious. How many of you can say you're glad that God is a God who gives us a second chance? Can I get an amen to that? That is good news. And it's a good word for every one of us. And it's exactly the word from the scripture for today. I want to speak to you on the subject of the second chance. When I came to the first two verses of chapter 3, I just couldn't go on. I had to stop there and set up my tent for a couple of days and say, listen, we're going to talk about that for a whole Sunday. I felt like we needed to stop and talk about this wonderful truth, the God of the second chance. So Jonah 3, 1 to 2 says this. Now the word of the Lord came to Jonah the second time, saying, arise, go to Nineveh, that great city, and preach to it the message that I tell you. And those are some of the most helpful words in the whole Bible. The word of the Lord came to Jonah the second time. And everything Jonah had done, after all his running and resisting, God didn't give up on him. God spoke to him again the second time. What did he tell him? The same thing he told him the first time that he didn't do. If you're a student of baseball, you may remember the name of Ralph Branca. He was a fine pitcher for the old Brooklyn Dodgers, and he had many winning seasons. But you know, most people only remember him for one afternoon when he pitched to Bobby Thompson of the New York Giants in the final inning of the National League Championship. The Dodgers were ahead, and Branca's job was to protect the lead, but Thompson hit the pitch into the stands, and the Giants won the championship. In that moment, it felt like Branca's whole world collapsed with one swing of the bat. He had had a good career, but from that day on, people didn't ask him about his victories. All they wanted to know was, how did you feel when you threw that pitch? You might say, well, that's just baseball, but for him, it was more than a game. It was his whole life. It was his work, his reputation, his future, and it all seemed to unravel in one single moment. It made me think of something that happened when the goalie from Canada gave up a goal in overtime and the United States won the gold medal. And all I can think about is that goalie's going to remember that his whole life. He let them score the goal in overtime. Now, most of us are never going to make a mistake in public like that, but we understand the feeling. Our failure, even if it's just one bad decision, one season of our lives can start to define us. And we begin to wonder if there's any way back, if there's hope for us with God. Can I start again? Can the Lord ever use me after what I've done? That is why these words in Jonah are so precious to us. The word of the Lord came to Jonah the second time. The main message of this passage is simple and beautiful. We serve a God who gives a second chance. He's not finished with us when we fail. He's not done with us when we fall. And what he did for Jonah, he will do for you and for me. Now let's take a slice of this. First of all, looking at God's perspective on second chance. I'm here to tell you that if I understand anything about the Word of God, I understand this truth. The God I represent, the God who loves me and loves you, is a gracious God who gives his people the opportunity to start over. He is the God of the second chance. That is certainly true in the life of Jonah. For all practical purposes, Jonah could have believed he had ruined everything. What he did was not accidental. Jonah just didn't one day get up and do something he hadn't thought about. No, he had a clear command from God, and he did the exact opposite. He willfully, deliberately went in the wrong direction. He boarded a ship, he endangered the lives of pagan sailors, and sitting in the belly of that great fish, Jonah must have thought it was over. Even if he survived, he probably assumed God would never want anything to do with him again. And then we read these amazing words, and the word of the Lord came to Jonah the second time. Those words are filled with hope. Let me be clear about it. These verses don't teach that people who reject Christ in this life will get another chance in the next. The Bible says it is appointed unto man once to die, and after that, the judgment. Jonah 3 is about what happens to believers when we fail God in this life. It is about restoration, not another opportunity after death. And the Bible is filled with illustrations of the second chance. Think about Moses. Did you know that in anger, Moses took the life of a man and spent 40 years on the backside of the desert? But God restored him and used him to deliver Israel. Moses became the greatest lawgiver in history. The words that he wrote in the law that he got from God have become the jurisprudence of nations from that day until now. A man used mightily after a terrible failure. And then think about David. This one really kind of astounds us all. He committed adultery and he arranged the death of an innocent man. By human standards, we would say he was finished. Yet through repentance and God's forgiveness, he was restored. And after his sin, he still ruled the kingdom. He planned the temple. He wrote many of the Psalms that comfort God's people to this day. God judged him, but God did not abandon him. Think of the prodigal son. We know that story well. He wasted his inheritance and ended up in a pig pen. When he came to his senses, he returned home. He expected rejection, but his father instead ran to meet him, covered him with kisses, and restored him as a celebrated son. And here's one we all know about, Peter. He denied the Lord 3 times. Yet after the resurrection, Jesus recommissioned him 3 times. And the man who failed so publicly became the preacher of Pentecost. And then there's John Mark, not so well known as the others, but he abandoned Paul on a mission field, later became useful for ministry. Failure did not have the final word in his life. Here is the great lesson. Failure does not have to be final unless we allow it to be. God is more willing to give people a second chance than most people are willing to give people a second chance. But second chances do not mean that sin has no consequence. Every one of these people paid a price. Still, God brought them to a place where he could use them again. I want you to notice the way he dealt with them all. First of all, Moses had to go through a period of separation. He put Moses out in the desert, away from his people, away from everything that he knew. Moses ended up raising his family out there, and he became a shepherd. Here was this man who would become the greatest leader of Israel, and yet he was on the backside of the desert tending sheep, cut off from everything that seemed important. Moses wasn't really called to be a shepherd. He was called to be a leader, but God separated him from everything and gave him a long season to think about his life. And there's David. With David, God worked in a different way. The process he used was confrontation. You know, David had done all those terrible things we talked about. And he kept on living as if everything was fine. He never came clean. And then one day, God decided to deal with him and spoke to David's preacher. You want to be careful when you're in trouble. And God speaks to your preacher about you because you're about to find out what he wants. So God sent Nathan to David, and Nathan was a wise prophet. He knew how to reach this man's heart. He told David a story about a little lamb that was stolen. It was so powerful. And when David heard it, he was filled with anger, and he said, "Whoever did that deserves to die." Nathan stuck his bony finger in David's face and said, "Thou art the man." Oops, caught. Sometimes the second chance comes only after confrontation, because until you face what you've done, there can't be any new direction. If you keep going the way you're going, you're going to get where you don't want to be. God used confrontation on David. So Moses' plan was separation. David was confrontation. The prodigal son was desperation. The prodigal took his money to the far country, spent it all on wild living, and when we finally see him, everything is gone, his money, his food, his friends. He's slopping around with the hogs, and suddenly he comes to himself and realizes what his choices have done to him, and he is desperate. And he says, "These servants have more than I have," and he decided to go home. And he went back and confessed. Sometimes God allows you to go down to zero, end up with nothing. No assets, maybe. No place to live. He used desperation on the prodigal. Isn't it interesting how he uses these different methods on different people? Peter, I love this one. Peter, he got a demonstration. God put together an entire drama to deal with Peter. He set up the whole scenario ahead of time and even gave Peter an audio signal. Jesus said, before the night's over, you're going to hear the rooster crow after you've denied me. And Peter said, that ain't going to happen. And the Lord said, the rooster will tell you when it's done. Peter denied him, the rooster crowed, and Peter knew the jig was up. The Bible says he went out and wept bitterly. God used a demonstration to show Peter what he had done. And then there's John Mark. Remember, I told you he's not as famous as the others, but he was the friend of Paul's, and he turned his back on him. If God had used the same method on John Mark that he used on David or these others, he would have blown him out of the saddle. He would have never recovered. But you know what God did? He brought along a guy by the name of Barnabas, and Barnabas said to John Mark, come on, man, you're going with me. We're going to get you back on the right path. And sometimes people are so overwhelmed by failure that they need someone to believe in them again. And Barnabas did that. Some need a hard confrontation like David. Others need a gentle encouragement like John Mark. And then, of course, here's the star of our story, Jonah. Let me go back over this. Moses was separation. David was confrontation. The prodigal son was desperation. Peter was demonstration. John Mark was affirmation, and Jonah was isolation. God used isolation on him. He put him in the belly of a fish with no one to talk to, nothing to distract him, just time to think about what he had done. Every one of those people received a second chance, but not before God dealt with them in a personal way. Do you know that God might be dealing with some of you? Maybe he brought you here to hear this message, and he's dealing with you about your life. Maybe you've messed up. And you think that no one's going to help you or there's no chance. But I'm here to tell you, God is the God of second chances. And he brought you here to deal with you, and you don't want to resist him because he wants you to come back. That's good. The door to that second chance involves something like this, something that brings you to a place of recognition and repentance. So we've looked at God's perspective on the second chance. Let's now look at our response. What do we do when we know that we've taken the wrong turn and we've gone down the detour instead of the main road? Recognition is the first thing. You have to accept what you've done. You say, well, Pastor, that's obvious. Well, it's not that obvious to most people. One thing I've realized more and more, especially when talking to people who get into trouble, is that many of them will not fully face what they've done. The human mind is very skilled at protecting us from painful truths about ourselves. We build explanations and mental defenses that shield us from guilt or shame. It is remarkable how people can live in a kind of false reality, seeing things not as they really are, but as they wish they were. Until you recognize the truth about your situation, it will not get better. In the Bible, when the prodigal son came to himself, it means he finally saw his life clearly. King David had a similar moment. After being confronted about his wrongdoing, he simply said this. He said, I have sinned against the Lord, 2 Samuel 12:13. That was his moment of truth. No excuses, no deflection. The Bible says, he who covers his sins will not prosper, but whoever confesses and forsakes them will have mercy. 1 John 1:8-9 says, if we say that we have no sin, we deceive ourselves, and the truth is not in us. If we confess our sins, he is faithful and just to forgive us and cleanse us from all unrighteousness. There is usually a moment like that for all of us, a moment of recognition. After everything that has happened, we finally admit that what we have really done is wrong, and we accept that truth. Then, after recognition, usually there's some remorse. Luke 22:62 says that Peter went out and he wept bitterly when he realized what he had done. That moment came after he denied even knowing Jesus. When it finally hit him, he broke down. I'm not saying that you have to shed a certain amount of tears to experience God's grace, but I am telling you that just about everybody I know who goes through this process reaches a point of deep sorrow. There comes a moment when the full weight of what has happened in their life settles on them. The excuses fade, the reality becomes clear, and they are filled with remorse. The Apostle Paul wrote, "Godly sorrow produces repentance, leading to salvation. Not to be regretted, but the sorrow of the world produces death." Recognition opens the door. Remorse usually walks through it. And then there's repentance. Let me talk about this because it's so misunderstood. Repentance is something deeper. It is facing what you have done, measuring it by God's standards, and saying, "I will not continue in this. I'm turning around." It is not just feeling bad. It is choosing a different direction. And in the Bible, the word translated repent literally means to turn or change direction. In the ancient world, if you were traveling on a road and you asked someone, "Am I going the right way?" they might say to you, "No, you need to repent. You need to turn around." That is the picture behind repentance. It means to stop going one way and begin going another way. Spiritually, repentance means coming to God and saying, "I have sinned, I ask for your forgiveness, and I am turning away from this sin and turning towards you." Acts 3:19 says, "Repent therefore and be converted, that your sins may be blotted out." It is a change of mind that results in a change of direction. Repentance is almost a lost word in our culture. We don't hear it very often. But there cannot be restoration without repentance. There is no real change until you admit that what you are doing is not acceptable to God and you commit yourself to go a different way. People sometimes ask me to pray for them while continuing in something they know is wrong. For example, someone might say, "Would you pray for me? I'm in a relationship that is not right." Sometimes it involves another person who is already married. I tell them, "I'm not going to pray for you. I'm not going to pray for you unless you repent." "What do you mean? Are you willing to end the relationship?" If the answer is no, then prayer isn't the issue. Prayer is not a substitute for repentance. Psalm 66:18 says, "If I regard iniquity in my heart, the Lord will not hear me." You cannot ask God to bless what you are unwilling to surrender. You can't keep doing what you know is wrong and say, "God, would you help me?" No, he's not going to help you do that. Repentance means you come to the place where you see clearly that what you have done is wrong and you turn from it toward God. That is what repentance means. Nothing more, nothing less. So there is recognition and there's often remorse and repentance. Sometimes that's followed by a time of reflection. If you study all of these illustrations from the Bible, you'll discover an interesting thing, that there usually is a parenthesis between the time of repentance and the time of restoration. It takes a while for the soul to heal, and the souls of those who have been hurt to heal, and for trust to be reestablished. And then finally, after recognition, remorse, repentance, and reflection comes reassignment. Do you remember what God said to Jonah after Jonah ran from God and experienced discipline? And the word of the Lord came to Jonah the second time, and he said, "Arise, go to Nineveh, that great city, and preach the message that I will tell you." Does that sound familiar? It should, because that's what he told him before, that he didn't do. God did not discard Jonah. He sent him again. And what did Jesus say to Peter? Listen to this. This is so encouraging. When they had eaten breakfast, Jesus said to Simon Peter, "Simon, son of Jonah, do you love me more than these?" And he said, "Yes, Lord, you know that I love you." And he said, "Feed my lambs." And he said to him again the second time, "Simon, son of Jonah, do you love me?" And he said to him, "Yes, Lord, you know that I love you." And he said to him, tend my sheep. And he said to him the third time, Simon, son of Jonah, do you love me? And Peter was grieved because he said to him the third time, do you love me? And he said to him, Lord, you know all things. You know that I love you. And Jesus said to him, feed my sheep. Would you notice, Peter denied the Lord three times, and Jesus recommissioned him three times, just to make sure that he didn't lose the truth, that he wasn't done with him. There was restoration, there was responsibility. Peter was recommissioned, and he had another opportunity to serve God. Don't you really resonate with these stories? There's none of us who can look back over our record and say, we could have been better there, we should have done this then. And does God get upset with us when we don't do it the way he wants us to do it? No, he gives us another chance. God is a great teacher, and he wants us to be a part of his plan, and he will help us do that any way he can. Sometimes he'll use a whale, and as we'll learn a little bit later on, sometimes a worm. He doesn't have anything outside of the boundary of his tools when he's dealing with his people. Tomorrow we'll take the second part of this second chance, and I hope you'll be with us then. This just gets, as my friends sometimes say, gooder and gooder. It gets better and better. And I know that you're going to want to be part of the finale of this third chapter of the book of Jonah. Be sure and join us tomorrow right here on this good station. Don't forget to order your calendar during this month. 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You know what it is. We'll see you next time. 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
11: Ronald Reagan understood that preserving liberty required more than defending it. It had to be taught. In his 1989 farewell address, Reagan warned America about the danger of losing its national memory. If we forget what we did, we won't know who we are. Reagan understood that a free nation cannot preserve principles its people no longer understand. Every generation must learn why America's freedoms matter, understand the sacrifices that secured them, and accept the responsibilities that come with self-government. Liberty cannot be simply inherited. It must be intentionally passed from one generation to the next. Because when we fail to teach the meaning of freedom, we eventually lose the will to preserve it. So, are we preparing the next generation merely to inherit liberty, or teaching them why it is worth preserving?
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15: Hello and welcome to Destined for Victory with Pastor Paul Shepherd. His message is coming right up, but before we get to that today, I want to share a conversation I once had with Pastor Paul about just how important you can be today. I once asked him what he would say to you, our listening friends and partners, if he could visit with you in person. Here's what he said.
16: I want them to know your partnership is very, very important and necessary. When you think about it, starting way back, I'm thinking about Moses. He could not have been Moses without the partners God gave him.
15: Yep.
16: God raised up Joshua. The Bible called Joshua Moses' minister before it called him God's minister. And Joshua was one of those key people. Aaron, his brother, was one of his key partners. Every man or woman of God since then, all the way into, of course, when you get to the ministry of Jesus, Jesus himself required partnership. Isn't that amazing that the God-man needed partners? He took Peter, James, and John farther into the Garden of Gethsemane, and he said, just stay here and watch with me. And he cried and poured out his heart to get ready for that moment when he would lay down his life for us. And he needed that partnership. He had Peter, James, and John. He also had Mary, Martha, and Lazarus. Then when you look at the apostles, there is no Paul without Timothy, without Silas, without Barnabas, and on, all of us need partners. So the bottom line is, I'm so grateful for every man, woman, boy, and girl who has become a partner for our ministry so you can keep on providing this platform so that we can reach even more people for the Lord Jesus Christ.
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16: Don't let anger fester. Don't let it go unresolved, because when anger goes unresolved, it tends to take you into inappropriate thoughts and actions and what have you. Don't let it fester. That's where the danger is, when you're not properly handling your current present tense anger.
15: It's never easy to be angry without sinning, but when we allow anger to fester, it makes an already tough command that much tougher. On today's Destined for Victory with Pastor Paul Shepherd, you'll hear about some of the dangers of letting too much time pass between conflict and resolution. Along the way, you'll get some biblical, practical advice about dealing with anger the right way. Now, let's get started with today's Destined for Victory message developing an honorable lifestyle.
16: Be angry and do not sin. Here's point number two. The first of the 7 points we saw last week was when you speak, tell the truth. Here's the second way that you got to put on newness, embrace newness. I worded it this way: manage your anger appropriately. Jot that down if you're making notes. Don't just when you speak, tell the truth, but number two, manage your anger appropriately. All right, let's walk through that. Now, I need you to look at the fact that Paul said that you as a believer have the right to be angry. We need to start there. Some people think that Christianity is just that false grin and you walk around grinning all the time. That's not walking with Jesus. Jesus wasn't even happy all the time. You say, where you get that from? Well, right out of the Bible. There are times when anger is appropriate. Let me just give you an example from Jesus' ministry. Matthew chapter 21, verse 12. After he came back to Jerusalem en route to his destiny of being nailed to the cross, when he gets back to town, when he gets to the temple courts and sees the merchandising that's going on in the place where God's presence is supposed to be, look at what Jesus did, Matthew 21, 12. Then Jesus went into the temple of God and watched this and drove out all those who bought and sold in the temple and overturned the tables of the money changers and the seats of those who sold doves. Do you see what Jesus did? He didn't go in there and say, dear ones, would you please clear this out? This is so inappropriate. That's not what Jesus did. He drove folk out. He didn't ask them to leave. He was tossing people. And you need to know, sloppy agape is not an accurate representation of a faith walk. Sometimes it is appropriate to be angry. Sometimes what has happened to you, what has been done to you is not right. What has been said to you is not right. Sometimes anger is the only appropriate response. So you ought to be glad that Paul said, when you're angry, make sure you don't sin. So what does that tell you? That tells you that anger isn't necessarily inappropriate, but you need to make sure that your anger doesn't lead you into sin. I hope everyone understands that. This is so important. God wants us to be people who properly manage our emotions, especially the ones that could take you left, and you need to properly manage them. And so he says, be angry, but do not sin. Look at the rest of verse 26 of Ephesians 4. He says, do not let the sun go down on your wrath, nor give place to the devil. Look at that again. Don't let the sun go down while you're still angry, and do not give the devil a foothold, is the way it's put in NIV. In New King James, it says that don't let the sun go down on your wrath. When you're angry means the same thing. Nor give place to the devil. All right. In other words, what do you find in that passage as we're looking at how to manage your anger appropriately? He says, don't let anger fester. That's why he says, don't let the sun go down on it. Don't let anger fester. Don't let it go unresolved, because when anger goes unresolved, it tends to take you into inappropriate thoughts and actions and what have you. Don't let it fester. That's where the danger is, when you're not properly handling your current present tense anger. So don't let it fester. That's what he means by don't let the sun go down on him. Well, Pastor, wait a minute. There are times when I'm too angry really to speak properly, and I want to address the issue, but right now I'm just too mad, Pastor. I'll just be honest. I'm just too mad. If I say something now, it's not going to go well. I hear you. I get you. Paul's not saying that you have to speak instantly. He's just saying if you need a little time to step back, if you need a little time to get in the car, drive somewhere, if you need a little time to go in the prayer closet, if you need a little time to just to pull your emotions together, whatever you got to do, you know you. So Paul says it's okay. If you need a little moment, fine. But make sure you don't let it just fester, go on and on. Don't be one of these people who can be mad for 7, 8, 10 days, and everybody know you're mad, nobody know why. I just said something. Have you ever met these people? You're not, I didn't say you're this way, but you know people who you know they're mad. Everybody who know them know they're mad, but they haven't said a thing to anyone about the why. Paul said that is not part of the new life. The new life is you got to manage your anger appropriately. So make sure if you need a little moment, take your moment. Need to get away, change scenery for a bit, change scenery for a bit. But don't go hour after day in inappropriate anger that's not being dealt with. That's not proper management of your anger. Don't let it fester. The other thing you learn here in this passage we just read is don't let Satan influence your thoughts, words, or actions. Don't let Satan influence your thoughts, words, or actions. If you're going to manage your anger appropriately, you've got to make sure that you don't let it fester. You're going to speak up when the time is right, when you're in control of your faculties. And then you got to make sure when you speak up, or when you act,

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2: Entity Satan, but what you have dealt with are demons that are under his rule. That's what you have. We wrestle not against flesh and blood, but against, watch this, principalities, plural, and powers, plural, rulers of darkness, plural, spiritual wickedness in high places, plural. You've never run into Satan himself, but you run into his imps, his demons all the time. Some of them are assigned to you. And they walk around, they hang around with you looking for openings, looking for opportunities. If you say, I don't believe in all that, well, the devil loves it when you don't believe in him and his forces. That means they can wreak all kind of havoc and you'll blend it on somebody else. Ooh, this is good. All right, so what you need to do is make sure it doesn't fester. If you're going to manage your anger appropriately, make sure it doesn't fester. And when you're angry, don't let Satan get involved. Don't let him get involved in your thoughts, in your words, in your actions. He'll sit there and tell you, say this. You know that'll cut him real deep. And you hear yourself saying something totally inappropriate just to hurt somebody. And you, as a child of God, have got to know that part of the new life is we don't do business that way in the kingdom of God.
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2: Now, how do you deal with anger appropriately then? You said don't let it fester. Make sure the devil doesn't get involved. What else, Pastor, can you tell me about how to deal with it appropriately? Here's one of the things I want to say. When you have been offended by someone or some entity, whatever it is, when you have been offended, confront the person or people involved personally. What do you mean by that? I mean, Matthew 8:15, Jesus said, moreover, if your brother sins against you, go and tell him his fault between you and him alone. Did you see that? You and him alone. If he hears you, you've gained your brother. But what do? He sinned against you, somebody, this brother or sister, this isn't gender, a brother or sister, man or woman, has offended you, have sinned against you. What does Jesus say to do? Go and tell him his fault between you and him alone. If you're going to live the new life, embrace newness, just because somebody hurt you, somebody offended you, somebody said something wrong or disrespectful or whatever the case might be, you might feel some kind of way, but Jesus said you don't deal with it by talking about that offense to other people. Just because A hurt you, you don't get to run to B and tell B what A did. What you have to learn to do is to do it Jesus' way. Go to A. Can I talk to you for a minute? Or if you can't do it face-to-face, call them on the phone. If you can't call them on the phone, set up a time for them to talk. Whatever it is, but make sure it is between the two of you. Listen, when you did such and such a thing, when you said such and such a thing, I was really offended by that. Go and show them alone. Not other people. Go and show them alone. Here's how you offended me. Here's how you disrespected me. Here's how you sinned against me is the language here. And so look at how you deal with it appropriately. You confront in a very personal way. It's what Jesus also said in Luke 17:3. In Luke

0: 17:3, Jesus said, take heed to yourselves. If your brother sins against you, what does he say? Rebuke him. And if he repents, forgive him. I like that. Jesus said, you have the right to rebuke people. That is sort of shaking your finger in their face and say, I don't appreciate what you did or said. I don't like it at all. You can say, you owe me an apology, or I need you to, whatever it is, but you get to rebuke them. That's a strong word. You get to do that. Why? Because your end game is, I want us to be at peace. I want us to be unified. But first, I got to tell you what you did or said that I don't appreciate a little bit. And we have to learn. Sometimes we refuse to be confrontational and we call it, I don't really want to disrupt things. Well, the offense already disrupted things. So how are you going to handle the offense? And Jesus says, if you got to rebuke them, rebuke them. Go and show, and if in going and showing you have to shake your finger, Jesus said that's appropriate because the end game there is I want to win unity back with this person. And so that is the way we do this work of unifying ourselves, remaining unified as the family of God in our relationships. Saints, aren't you tired of dysfunctional relationships? Some of us need to be sick of it. Some of you grew up in a home where dysfunction was the norm. Some of y'all, when we say dysfunction, there are some people who don't know what dysfunctional means. That's because it's normal to you. It is dysfunctional, but for you, it's nothing but the family getting together. And y'all been that way all your life. I've seen some families, they're not having family reunion until 911 is called. You know, some folks just, that's the way they do life. I wonder who going to jail this year. That's just the way they do. They fight. They argue. Listen, some of y'all are used to dysfunction. You got to realize God has a better, higher plan for your relationships. You got more time till the Lord comes get you. You got more time on this earth. Don't spend it being dysfunctional in your relationships. Tell people what they need to know from you directly. There are ways that we can walk in unity. Sometimes you have to agree to disagree, but that's all right. It's okay to agree to disagree as long as you want to be agreeable as you move forward. In families, sometimes you'll never see that issue alike. So quit trying to get everybody on the same page about everything. Sometimes you say, well, I'm sorry, I don't see that the way you do. Now, what do we do? Well, what you have to do is say, okay, let's agree to disagree and let's find a point where we can remain functional, where we can remain polite, where we can get along and we don't have to always agree. There are some things, once you know somebody's position on it and you know you disagree with it, well, stop bringing it up with them. Because I know if we bring this up, we're never going to get on the same page. So tell you what, this isn't something that we can talk about. And so we just figure out how to function. Remember what happened in Acts 15 when Paul and Barnabas were getting ready to go on the second missionary journey? Barnabas said, okay, let me go get John Mark and I'll be right back and we can start. Paul said, no, he's not going with us. He said, what do you mean he's not going with us? He said, because he left us the first time. You remember Barnabas. Don't act like you remember what that boy did. That boy left. It got a little hot out there on the road. He went back home to his mama. And so Paul said, he's not going with me. Well, Barnabas, who is the son of encouragement, he said, well, how's he going to learn if we don't give him a second opportunity? And Paul said, I don't know how he's going to learn, but he ain't learning going with me. And the two of them had to agree to disagree about discipling John Mark. Barnabas said, well, I feel strongly he needs to get out there again. And so he took John Mark and they did their own version of the second missionary journey. Paul found a new companion, a man named Silas, and they did their version of the second missionary journey. Guess what? Even though it wasn't exactly kumbaya, because the Bible says the contention between Paul and Barnabas was, what was the word it used? Sharp. See, sloppy agape isn't necessarily the right way to go. Sometimes it gets heated among spirit-filled believers. Y'all stop believing that being spirit-filled means you speak in tongues all the time and you grin all the time. Neither is the case. Sometimes you're talking plain English, and sometimes you're frowning and not grinning. But you keep the spirit of unity. Say, I disagree with him, but keep the spirit of unity. How do I know they maintain the spirit of unity? Because by John Mark being discipled more through Barnabas's love and encouragement, he later was able to engage Paul in such a way that when Paul is about to die, he's in prison, soon to be beheaded. In 2 Timothy chapter 4, Paul says these words to his spiritual son, Timothy, when you come to visit me in prison, bring John Mark with you. Why? Because he's been helpful to me in the ministry. Do you see that? Paul couldn't train him in Acts 15. He was too upset about the fact that he'd abandoned him before. But this time, years have gone by. John Mark has grown up and matured through the patience of Barnabas. He's been reintroduced into Paul's life. He serves him well. Paul says, bring him with you. He's been a great help to me in ministry. Find a way to deal appropriately with your people issues. God expects for us to deal appropriately with anger, with disagreements, with not seeing eye to eye with people. Some of us have got to stop throwing folks away every time we have a disagreement. Some of you all have the gift of tossing people out of your life. That is not God's will. Yes, there are some individuals who have to go because they are toxic. They mean you no good. Paul talked about people like that. He told Timothy, watch out for Alexander, the coppersmith. He has done me much harm. He knows you're my spiritual son. He'll try to harm you and the church even after I'm gone. Paul knew he was about to leave. He was going to be martyred. He said, watch out. There are people you have to watch out for. I need you to balance this thing. On the one hand, we got to learn to manage anger correctly. On the other hand, we got to realize some folk just got to go. When you have somebody who's toxic, they love being toxic. They don't want to be functional. They don't want to grow. They're certainly not going to own their stuff. And so they will do you no good. If you keep fooling with them, they're going to take you down.
1: 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Today's message, Developing an Honorable Lifestyle, is part of our teaching series, Embracing the New. 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
0: Do you realize some people are taking you down by themselves just by virtue of the fact that you've given them direct access to your inner world? They're dragging you down. Oh, you know what I'm talking about. You know the type of folk, some people who you have been worse off because they have been in your inner circle. They are in your circle of influence.
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7: Jesus says, behold, I stand at the door and I knock. And if you'll hear my voice and open the door, I will come in. It's sort of like this. You invite Jesus into your house. Welcome in, Jesus. Can I get you something to eat? He says, sure. He takes a seat. You go into the kitchen, open the fridge, and suddenly you hear noise in your front room. What's going on? You walk into your front room. Jesus has the front door of your house open, and he is throwing your furniture out on the front lawn. A huge moving van backs up into your driveway. Written on the side of it are the words, Father and Son Moving Company. Whoa. They roll out beautiful new carpet. Whoa, that's beautiful. I've never seen that before. He puts up new wall covering. He brings in handcrafted furniture. Beautiful paintings are placed on your wall. And then it dawns on you. Jesus only got rid of the old stuff to put something far better in its place. See? So listen. You ask the question tonight, Greg, do I have to give up anything to become a Christian? Do I have to give up anything to follow Jesus? As a matter of fact, you do. You have to give up hell for heaven, emptiness for fulfillment, hopelessness for hope. It's God's trade-in deal, and it's here for you now.
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10: Death is reality, and God's people die, and Satan's people die, but that's all within God's purpose and plan that he allows those things. He gives evil, even Satan is his servant, he gives evil its space within his confinements.
11: Welcome to Grace to You with John MacArthur here on AM 1100 KFAX. Now, if you're old enough, you no doubt remember where you were 25 years ago when you heard the news that a plane crashed into the World Trade Center. Like many people, you may have watched the horror unfold throughout the day as another plane struck the second tower and a third hit the Pentagon, and then a fourth crashed into a Pennsylvania field. And perhaps you wrestled then and still struggle now with questions like, how could God let something so terrible happen? Well, today you'll hear an interview that I had with John MacArthur that aired not long after the terrorist attacks. In it, we discussed why God allows tragedies like 9/11 in our lives and what you can learn from them. The interview is titled Standing Firm in Unstable Times. Before we start the discussion, though, some years ago we asked John what his thoughts were during those first sobering hours after the attacks. Here's what he said.
10: Well, my initial thought on September 11 was sitting in front of a television watching airplanes fly into the Twin Towers just like everybody else and just being absolutely shocked. The whole thing was incredulous. And then, of course, everything unfolds. And it wasn't long after that that I was contacted by the Larry King television program CNN, and they asked me if I would come down and have an interview with Larry because he had some questions about what this meant and what was the significance of it. And that began a long relationship of interacting with Larry King over many, many other issues. And people were asking questions. Larry was asking questions about God's sovereignty and his love and the nature of evil and how Christians should respond to Islam and terrorism and how we live with anxiety and fear. And Larry's big question, what happened to the babies that were killed in the Holocaust of 9/11? So as a result of that, we did a little interview called Standing Firm in Unstable Times. I tried to react to that. I remember it happened on a Tuesday, I think, and I needed to preach on Sunday some kind of a message on that whole thing. I put all that together, and Phil and I decided to take a more in-depth look at the issues that September 11 raised. So you're going to hear that conversation today and tomorrow on Grace to You. Stay tuned as we go back to the aftermath of one of history's greatest acts of evil and see how God's Word answers the most challenging questions.
11: Friend, this interview today and tomorrow will not only help you make sense of the 9/11 tragedy that unfolded 25 years ago, it will also equip you to handle any hardship you may be facing today. So here now is John to kick off this special interview called Standing Firm in Unstable Times.
10: No matter where you were or what you happened to be doing on September 11th, 2001, there's no question that things haven't been the same since. The terrorist attacks brought sudden, sweeping changes to our nation, in fact, to our entire world, and in some ways to all of our lives. It seems people everywhere are doing what just a day before this event was politically incorrect, and that's talking about God and faith and the future and life and death. It's those kind of questions that I have in mind as we bring this special Grace to You interview with you. We're calling it again Standing Firm in Unstable Times, and in the interview, I'm going to try to expand on some of the questions that I'm hearing most often these days, questions about evil and God's power or lack of power to stop it, questions about truth, and questions about the Bible's claim to being the only source of truth and the only way of eternal salvation is found therein. Also going to address bluntly some of the serious theological errors that sadly are getting a lot of airtime, and I'm hoping that will help you stand firm for God's truth.
11: Larry King's first question, and the title of that broadcast was, Where Was God? He posed that question to a well-known rabbi this way. These were his words. He said, if God is omnipotent, he could have prevented this, could he not? And the rabbi, you may remember, answered, no. He said even God couldn't have prevented this. And I wonder what your thoughts on that are, John.
10: Well, I have to tell you, Phil, it was very frustrating because I had all kinds of thoughts and ways that I wanted to answer that. I never got the opportunity to give a complete answer, so I just tried to proclaim the truth. But in answer to the question, where was God, I immediately went to Isaiah in my mind. I mean, I'm so biblically arranged mentally that that's where I went. And I went right to the fifth chapter of Isaiah, and there I was in the fifth chapter of Isaiah. And Isaiah receives this revelation from God that pronounces a series of curses on Israel, on Judah, actually, and Jerusalem. And the prophet receives these messages that God has found Israel to be a fruitless vine, that in all his provisions and all his goodness and grace and mercy to them and blessing should have produced good grapes, but instead there aren't any grapes, there's just sour berries, which is symbolic of the fact that they are in idolatry and iniquity and sin. And God says, I'm going to come down and I'm going to rip up my vineyard, Israel. I'm going to take away its protection. I'm going to trample it down. I'm not going to rain on it. And this is a huge curse pronounced by God on Israel. And then that sequence of woes that follows the opening verses delineates the sins of materialism, sins of drunkenness, sins of corrupt leadership, sins of perverted morality. And he goes down, woe, woe, woe, woe, through all of these things. And then he pronounces at the end of the chapter this horrifying prophecy that the enemies of Israel are going to come in a massive force and just wipe them out, just total destruction. And it's a frightening passage. I mean, it would be worse than knowing your Twin Towers are going to be attacked by some Arab terrorists. I mean, it was total wiping out of Jerusalem and the whole of the Southern Kingdom. And Isaiah immediately is seen going to the temple. And he goes to the temple and he wants to check in with God because he wants to find out, where is God? Where is God? This can't be. This is the covenant people. This is God's own chosen people. This is the seed of Abraham. And he goes to the temple, and I think the most startling thing occurs in the opening of the chapter. He says this, in the year that King Uzziah died, and that was the final straw, because Uzziah reigned 52 years, and Uzziah was the symbol of God's blessing, the symbol of God's protection, and he died, and God killed him, remember? He stepped over the line from the kingly role to the priestly role, and God struck him dead, and that was the final blow. And in the year King Uzziah died, when all trauma from God was falling on Israel, he said, I saw the Lord, and he was high and lifted up. And it's just shocking. He wasn't in the rubble, as the LA Times guy said. He was right on the same throne he had been on all the time. He hadn't abdicated. He hadn't lost his sovereign purpose. He hadn't diminished in his glory, high and lifted up, and his train fills the temple, and holy, holy, holy. And you see God in all his full, sovereign, majestic glory, and everything that is happening within the framework of his perfect purpose. And his purpose happened to be for judgment on Judah. And I will say this, I don't know what the purpose of God was, quote, for America, but I do know what the purpose of God is when something like that happens. It is for judgment on some because they perish, and God has every right to bring that judgment on the ungodly who have rejected him. It is for those who believe, the blessing of all blessings, the Christians who died in those events. For them, it was an entrance into glory. God was in control of all of that. God is in control of judgment. God is in control of blessing for his people. And that fits within the righteous pattern of God as he expresses his purpose and his will. Amos the prophet said something very, very interesting. He said, is there a calamity in the city that I have not done? It's God. It isn't that God is in the evil of the terrorists, but it is within the framework of God's purpose of judgment that came to pass.
12: And in fact, if I understand you correctly, you're saying that God's judgment can also be his blessing, that people who die in a disaster like this, some of them are righteous, some of them are evil.
10: Yes.
12: We can't tell from looking externally whether in any given instance, this was an act of judgment or an act of blessing. It could be either one.
10: Yes, and that's why I've said that God's providence does not discriminate. Providence doesn't discriminate. A flood doesn't discriminate. A plane crash doesn't discriminate. A war doesn't discriminate. A sinking ship like the Titanic doesn't discriminate. A train wreck doesn't discriminate. You remember the famous sermon by Spurgeon in which he was trying to explain to his people that the train wreck occurred and there were the mangled cars and mangled people. And it oversimplifies to say this is God's judgment on the worst people. They're not the worst people. Death is reality, and God's people die, and Satan's people die. But that's all within God's purpose and plan that he allows those things. He gives evil, even Satan is his servant, he gives evil its space within his confinements.
12: And then uses it for his glory.
10: Yeah, because I said, what happened in that tower was severe. Obviously, it was the ultimate severity for the ungodly, but the ungodly perish all the time. They perish all the time. But it was there a severe mercy. I mean, look at the results of it. What everybody talking about God. People going back to churches. People, you know, it's not a good day to be a comedian. The frivolity and the trivial and the shallow and the cheap and the tawdry has lost its place in the public discourse.
12: That's right.
10: And is that good?
12: Yes.
10: Well, you know, evangelists can create that. You can't hype that up. It takes something like this, which I call a severe mercy. It may be wrath on the ungodly who die, at the same time blessing on the godly who die, but for the rest who live, it is a severe mercy because it is a wake-up call. And that, you know, we all know this, that God would have every right to take our lives immediately, all of us. I mean, the whole world of sinners. But we live and we enjoy what theologians have called common grace, and the sun shines and the rain falls on the just and the unjust, and we enjoy life when we have no right to life. And then when somebody dies, we say, what's wrong, what's wrong, what's wrong? Nothing's wrong. That's what we all deserve. But we're all living on borrowed time. We're all living under grace, really. And when these kinds of events happen, I think they shake people to the core. Yeah. I mean, Phil, just think about it. One day before September 11th, on September 10th, God's name wasn't in the public discourse. I mean, you didn't speak about God unless you were being sworn in somewhere in a courtroom or unless you were overstepping your bounds. Now, everyone is reaching out for the skyhook, and as I said in the introduction, I mean, we can all assume that they don't know the God they're crying out to, and they may not be crying out on his terms, but on their own terms. But that ought to be evidence enough that this is a severe mercy.
12: One other interesting thing about the Larry King interview is that he asked you, what did you think would happen, he said, to a two-year-old baby at the bottom of the World Trade Center? I happen to know that you were planning to preach on the question of what happens to infants who die, so you'd been studying that issue anyway. Take a little time and give us an answer about what happens to infants who die.
10: Yeah, that was one of those things that just came out of nowhere. I mean, that's obviously a question on people's minds, and it was on his mind. I didn't know it was coming. He just looked at me and said, what about a two-year-old baby that's at the bottom of the Trade Towers? I said, instant heaven. That's what I said. I said it twice. Because then he responded by saying, didn't sin. And I said, instant heaven. I didn't necessarily agree they didn't sin, but I said instant heaven, because that was the right answer. And I believe the right way to understand that is that God, in grace, gathers them into his eternal glory. He saves them. And there are a number of reasons why I believe that. I believe it because Jesus said, permit the little children to come unto me and forbid them not, for of such is the kingdom of heaven, Mark 10. I believe it because of a wonderful verse in Matthew 18:14, where Jesus said, the Father would never let one of his little ones perish. I believe it because of David's confidence in the death of his baby son when he said in 2 Samuel, he cannot come to me, but I shall go to him. Oh, there are a number of other passages. I believe in the scripture, Job said, when he was really in despair, he was really at the end of his rope. I mean, he'd lost everything, and he said, it would have been better for me if I had been stillborn, because then I wouldn't have this misery. I would be at rest. And here was the confidence of Job that the little one who is stillborn escapes pain and suffering and goes into rest. There are a lot of scriptures like that. And I also believe that the sovereign salvation of infants is the most magnificent analogy to how God saves adults. Because in saving an infant, it's all of grace. Because an infant can't believe. They can't do anything. God saves them purely by His grace. And we know that He by nature is a Savior. He saves them by grace. That's a perfect analogy of how He saves us. Even as adults, we can't do anything to contribute to our salvation either. And purely out of His sovereign grace, He saves us. So I believe that there are a lot of other reasons, but I believe that when I said instant heaven to Larry King, I had a lot behind what I said. Another interesting thought about that, you read in the Bible that heaven is a place where there will be people from every tongue and tribe and people and nation. If you think about it, not every tongue and tribe and people and nation have necessarily heard the gospel. But if the Lord is rescuing the little ones from all those places, then they'll be representatives of every tongue and tribe and people and nation.
12: I know in the midst of all this uncertainty and with all of the threat of war, U.S. attacks now, U.S. attacks, retaliation are now underway, and there's almost a guarantee, the news media are telling us, that there'll be further retaliation from the terrorists. In the midst of all of this, fear isn't very far away, even from Christians. It's hard to avoid anxiety. Let me ask you, first of all, is fear always a sin?
10: Well, I wouldn't want to say that. I think when fear spills over into distrusting God, you know, when it becomes a settled fear that goes against the grain of divine revelation about God's promises to care for His own, then it's a sin. But there is such a thing as a responsible fear that makes me watchful, careful, protective of myself, my family, people around me. I think there's a wholesome sense of self-protection, a reasonable fear that keeps me from putting myself in dangerous places, in dangerous positions. You could almost say that fearlessness could be a sin, because fearlessness could step over a line into presumption. You know, the old story of, do I trust God so much for my life that I'm going to lie down in the freeway? That's presumption. That's overstepping the bounds of trust, and you've now entered into presumption. On the other side, you can overstep a reasonable sense of fear, a reasonable common sense approach to life that takes care about where you go and what you do and how you protect yourself and those around you. You can step over that line into a settled distrust in the divine purpose and the divine care of God, which is pledged and promised to a believer.
12: Now, I know you've written a whole book on this subject, Anxiety Attacked.
10: Yeah.
12: But let me just ask you to give us a brief summary of the advice you would give to someone who's struggling with anxiety.
10: Well, you know, what I do in that book is, in the back, there's a whole bunch of Psalms, and what I've told people through the years is just start reading the Psalms, because so many of the Psalms were written in a time of either the psalmist's distress or Israel's distress, and they start out with a dilemma and they end up in confidence. They're just great confidence builders because they affirm who God is and they affirm what God has done. And again, I believe that fear is connected to two things. It is connected, first of all, to a lack of information, and secondly, to a lack of trust. What I mean by that is, it's generally fear of the unknown that panics people. If you can see it coming, if it's there, if you can analyze it, you can deal with it. It's the blind side thing. And I think from the standpoint of a Christian, we can eliminate the lack of knowledge side of it by understanding Scripture, all that the Scripture says about life, all that it says about God's control over the circumstances of our life, all that it says about rejoicing in trials, all that it says about casting all our care on Him for He cares for us, all that it says about He never slumbers or sleeps, He's always the watchful shepherd over His flock. Learning everything you can from the Word of God so that your knowledge of God is accurate. And when you know God, who is the God revealed in Scripture, then I think you have the foundation on which to trust. Why do I trust God? Oh, it's not because I've cranked up my emotions. It's not because I've gritted my teeth and said, I'm going to hang in there and tough this out. The reason I trust God is because I know who He is and what He's promised, because I have the information revealed to me in Scripture. And I think, and this is something very sad, there are so many people in the Christian church who have such a shallow understanding of the Bible, they have such a limited understanding of God. Many of them have been in these experiential kind of Christian churches or these seeker-friendly churches where they're literally injected with a placebo, or they're swallowing Sunday placebos instead of any nourishing vitamin, anything that's going to make a difference in their life, that when it comes to the crisis, they have absolutely no foundation of the true knowledge of God on which to stand. When Larry King said to me, you don't have any fear of death, I said, no. That's not because I'm better than anybody else, not because I have more resolution than anybody else, or because I'm a tougher guy, or because I'm more self-disciplined. It is connected completely to my understanding of who God is and what God has promised. So the direction you have to go in relieving anxiety is to know your God. It's that old thing that J.B. Phillips said long, long ago, your God is too small. Mm-hmm. And if your God is too small, you got problems, because when you hit the crisis, He's not big enough to carry you through it. And we need to know that our God is not small. We need to know our God. And that's why I've said preaching through the years that the goal of all preaching should be the revelation of God. Above all things, His greatness, His glory, His promises, so that our faith rests truly in the one who is God, and then we can face anything, including death, unwaveringly.
11: 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And thanks for remembering to pray for us at Grace to You. Pray for our staff. 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Now, for the entire Grace to You staff, I'm Phil Johnson. Be back tomorrow as we continue to remember 9/11 with my interview with John MacArthur called Standing Firm in Unstable Times. It's another half hour of unleashing God's truth one verse at a time on Grace to You.
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16: Foundations of Freedom. A look at America's founding principles and the leaders who shaped our nation.
17: Ronald Reagan understood that preserving liberty required more than defending it. It had to be taught. In his 1989 farewell address, Reagan warned America about the danger of losing its national memory. If we forget what we did, we won't know who we are. Reagan understood that a free nation cannot preserve principles its people no longer understand. Every generation must learn why America's freedoms matter, understand the sacrifices that secured them, and accept the responsibilities that come with self-government. Liberty cannot be simply inherited. It must be intentionally passed from one generation to the next. Because when we fail to teach the meaning of freedom, we eventually lose the will to preserve it. So, are we preparing the next generation merely to inherit liberty, or teaching them why it is worth preserving?
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31: And what the enemy does is begin to strip away any kind of unique identity that you have as a follower of Jesus, as a Christian. And after a while, once the culture swallows you, you have the values of the culture. There's nothing distinctive the Christian about you.
0: Hi, I'm Caleb, and welcome to Building Your House with Tim Brown, pastor of Calvary Chapel, Fremont. The Bible says that unless the Lord builds the house, they labor in vain who build it. Building Your House is a verse-by-verse study through the Bible. 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
31: Dear God bless you. Isaiah chapter 41, beginning at verse 8. But you, Israel, my servant, Jacob, whom I have chosen, descendant of Abraham, my friend, you whom I have taken from the ends of the earth and called forth from its remotest parts, I said to you, you are my servant. I have chosen you and have not rejected you. Do not fear, for I am with you. Do not anxiously look about you, for I am your God. I will strengthen you. Surely I will help you. Surely I will uphold you with my righteous right hand. So, Lord, as we look at this morning and onward, may we have an ear to hear what the Holy Spirit is saying to the church. May we have an ear to hear, God, what we need to hear deep within our souls, Lord. In Jesus' name we pray. Amen. Amen. You can be seated. Sometimes I struggle with titles. What do I call this thing? But here, three times in our text, verse 10, verse 13, and verse 14, it says, I will help you. And I thought, well, that's great. I will help you because I know that I need all the help that I can get from the Lord. Now, in verses 8 through 10, the theme here is when you think God has forgotten you, God says, I am with you. When you think that God has forgotten you, the Lord says, I am with you. Verse 10, do not fear, for I am with you. Now, why would Israel think that the Lord was no longer with her? Why would she, like verse 10 says, why would she anxiously look about her? Why would she be insecure? Why would she be fearful? Because we know this. Israel was swallowed by Babylon, which was later on swallowed by Persia. That's what last week's message was on, that the Lord is raising up Cyrus, the king of Persia. The king of Persia is going to destroy the king of Babylon, who had already taken Israel and Judah into captivity. So here's the little fish, Israel, being devoured by the bigger fish, the Babylonian Empire, being swallowed by the bigger empire, the bigger fish, the Persian Empire. And so here's Israel. You know, they would say that God called us to be a distinct people. We know that God called us through Abraham to be a light to the nations, a city set on the hill. But now we're in someone's digestive tract, you know, and no one sees us anymore. We're not even in Jerusalem. We're in exile in Babylon, which then became Persia. We're not even in the land. We're not even by the temple. We're not even in the promised land. And so Israel could begin to fear, God's forgotten me. He's done with me. I have sinned so much. I have sinned so deeply. I've blown it so greatly that God has finally dropped, kicked me out of the kingdom. And I'm no longer, you know, blessed by the Lord. God has forgotten me. And I've been buried so deep that I've been cut off from the Lord. Now, you know, when you swallow something, what happens to your food? It gets digested, right? And the food gets broken down, so it goes into your stomach. And we've probably all seen the forensic shows where the detective goes into the, who's the fella that cuts up the
1: coroner?
31: The coroner. He cuts up the corpse. And he opens up the stomach, and it's just, oh, gross. And the detective's going, gross, gross. We can't even tell what the guy ate. And so the coroner, he looks at it. He goes, look, there's lamb chops right there. And there's a little bit of mashed potatoes right there. But it gets to be broken down. And after a while, it just becomes indistinguishable. You can't tell what the guy had, what the woman had. And that's what happens when you get swallowed and those digestive juices begin to happen. Remember, we won't go back to it, but Babylon swallowed Israel. And when Babylon swallowed Israel, they took some of the finest of the young men and exiled them, transferred them to Babylon, where they then began to train them in all of the arts and the lore and the education of Babylon. We know that Daniel and his friends, they went to Babylon, and what Babylon did, they gave them new names. It's now Belshazzar was Daniel, then Meshach, Shadrach, and Abednego were their Babylonian names, because what they wanted to do is they wanted to erase their Jewish, their Israeli identity from them. Now, we know that Jews eat kosher. There are some very strict food laws, dietary restrictions, in the book of Leviticus. But when the king of Babylon offered the Jewish young men exiled their food, the Babylonian food, Daniel and his three friends said, no. We don't want to defile ourselves with the king's food. See, what the king of Babylon and what the Babylonian officials were doing is we're going to erase everything that's distinctive about the Jewishness of all of the Jews that come into the land. We're going to give them new names. We're going to give them new values so that when you look at them, you won't think that they're Jews. You'll think that they're Babylonian. And so when you get swallowed up by the enemy, he begins to erase your distinct identity. Some of you have been swallowed up by sin. And the juices of guilt and shame stripped away your joy, have stripped away the consciousness of the presence of God, have certainly stripped away any kind of confidence that you have that God is with you, that God is for you. You'll read the Bible and there's so many awesome promises, and you'll say to yourself, oh, I wish those were for me. I believe that. I just don't believe it's for me. And what the enemy does is begin to strip away any kind of unique identity that you have as a follower of Jesus, as a Christian. And after a while, once the culture swallows you, you have the values of the culture. There's nothing distinctively Christian about you. When it comes to the sexual ethic, it's whatever. When it comes to morality and ethics and how to treat people and how to get ahead in life and money and all of these things, we'll just go the way of the world. And there's nothing distinctive about what you look like and how you live your life and the values you hold to. And those things that you pursue and the motivations that drive you than those of the world. Because you have an enemy, just like the Babylonians tried to strip Daniel and his friends and the other young men of their Jewish identity. The world, the flesh, and the devil, the culture, society, I don't care what you call it, wants to swallow you and erase the name of Jesus from your life, even from your consciousness. I get stuff in my inbox every week. I was a pastor for 20 years in the evangelical church. But here's why I'm no longer a Christian. Here's why I'm no longer a believer. And they go through this step-by-step process of how they were weaned away from Jesus. And I just read this story of how the culture has swallowed this individual, this worship leader, this youth pastor, this missionary, this theologian, and has just progressively stripped them of anything unique to the Christian faith. And that's what the world wants to do. And this is why there in verse 10, the Lord says to them, "Don't fear, for I am with you. Do not anxiously look about you." Because even though you're in Babylon, and even though some bad things have happened to you, even though your Jewish identity has begun to be stripped away, I am still with you. I am still for you. Just like your kid. I've told you before, if my son disowned me, changed his name, moved to Europe, he'd still be my son. But facts are hard things to change. Doesn't matter what he calls himself. He can't change his DNA. He can't change his family of origin. He can say it's different, but just because you say so doesn't make it so. And I would still be for him. And you parents know what it is. Your children are your soul. And you'd be for them no matter what. And God says to Israel, I am still for you. So the question is, do you fear what Israel feared? That God is no longer for me, God is no longer with me. Sin and compromise have ruined your witness. They brought shame to the name of Jesus. The enemy seeks to devour you and strip you of any distinctive of knowing Jesus. We're told, be aware, your adversary, the devil, prowls about like what? A roaring lion seeking to devour whom he will. And he would love nothing other than to strip you. He's not out to make you sick. He's not out to give you cancer. He's not out to put you in a car crash. He's not out to ruin your finances or your health. He wants to strip Jesus from you. He wants you to lose your Christian identity. And that's what he's after. But in verses 8 through 9, God wants to impress one truth upon them. And he takes seven phrases to do it. And so here is the subjective mentality of Israel in verse 9. They're fearing, they're anxiously looking about them. What's going to happen? Is God still for us? Is God still?

chosen you and not rejected you. And so here's Israel in fear that God has forgotten them. And God just piles these seven phrases on them. I've chosen you. You're my servant. I haven't rejected you, the descendant of Abraham. I've taken you. I've called you. I have chosen you. And note the third phrase, the descendant of Abraham. God gave covenant promises to Abraham and to his seed and to his descendants. Covenant promises that God would do regardless. God made a unilateral covenant with Abraham and said, I'm going to do this in your life. I'm going to bless you. I'm going to bless the nations through you. I'm going to make you a great nation. And even if you blow it, I'll discipline you. I'll give you a spanking, God says to Abraham, but I will fulfill my good word to you. So you are the descendant of Abraham, and they have covenant promises in Abraham, because Israel obviously is connected to Abraham and to the promises made to Abraham. And God has made a covenant with you in Jesus Christ. In fact, the book of Hebrews says we have a new covenant which exceeds the old covenant. We have a new covenant with better promises than the old covenant. And the covenant that God has made with you in Christ is so much better than the covenant that God made with Israel and Abraham there in Genesis chapter 12 and peppered throughout the Old Testament there. The Bible says, listen, there is no condemnation for those who are in Christ Jesus. Are you in Christ Jesus? There's no condemnation for you. Take away the word con, there's no damnation for you. That's what it means. There's no damnation for those who are in Christ Jesus. And it's interesting because Romans 8:1 follows chapter 7. Chapter 7 describes a man, Paul, who says, the things that I want to do, I don't do. The things that I don't want to do, those are the things that I do. Wretched man that I am, who will deliver me from the body of this death? There is therefore no condemnation for those who are in Christ Jesus. No condemnation for who? For the man of Romans 7. The man who can't seem to get it together, the man who does what he doesn't want to do, who doesn't do what he should do. God says there's no condemnation for him. Now, normally, if he were in your office, in my office, and some guy came in and said, listen, Pastor, the things I don't want to do, I do. The things that I do, I don't want to do. I would say, oh, man, you need to get serious about Christ. You come on, man. Let's get serious about this thing. Get off of your lazy rear and let's follow Jesus. Let's do this thing right. And I would have probably words of correction and rebuke for him. But the gospel says there is no condemnation for that man that is in Christ Jesus. We're told there in Philippians 1:6 that he who began a good work in you, what's he going to do? He's going to complete it until the day of Christ Jesus. Paul goes on in Romans chapter 8 and he says, what then shall we say to these things? If God is for us, who is against us? Who's going to bring a charge against God's elect? He who did not spare his own son but delivered him up for us all, how will he not also with him freely give us all things? And he goes on, what's going to separate you from the love of Christ? Shall tribulation or distress or persecution or nakedness or famine or peril or sword? He goes on to say, I am convinced that nothing can separate us from the love of Christ. Neither death nor life nor things present nor things to come nor angels nor principalities nor powers nor height nor depth nor any other created thing can separate you from the love of God that's in Christ Jesus. See, that's what the devil wants to do. He wants to separate you from the love of God. Hey, what's that thing you did last night? Oh. And you dare come to church and raise your hands and sing, you know, you're worthy of it all. How dare you? If you were a good Christian, first of all, you never would have done what you did. And if you were a good Christian, you would have stayed home in shame and you wouldn't want to show your face to God. We're going to talk about that in a few minutes, about how to deal with those kinds of accusational thoughts. But God just comes and he just reassures Israel. When she's swallowed by one sin, then swallowed by a bigger sin, God comes.

0: reassures her. And I know that probably all of you are saints here, but probably there's someone watching who this week you sinned and then you were swallowed by a bigger sin. And there's guilt, piled on by shame, piled on by condemnation, and you feel rebuked and the whole thing. God comes to reassure you. When you think that God has forgotten you, God says that I am with you. You know, and since verses 8 and 9 are true, verse 10 should follow. Since verses 8 and 9 are true, what's 8 and 9? I've chosen you, I've taken you, you're my child, you're the descendant of Abraham. Since those things are true, verse 10 should follow, meaning you should know that the Lord is with you. You shouldn't look anxiously about you. You should not fear. God is going to strengthen you. Excuse me. God is going to help you. And since God has promised to never leave us or forsake us, verse 10 should follow in our lives. You know, the prodigal son, he took the inheritance and he went off into a far land and he spent it all in riotous living. And you could probably fill in the blanks there. But then, you know, we know the story. He got a job with a pig farmer and ended up feeding the pigs and was so hungry he wanted to eat what the pigs ate. And so here he is, driven by his greed, swallowed by his sin, swallowed by the guilt and the shame attached to his sin. And he looks back at what he did, the decisions that he made, how he dishonored his father, how he broke the law of the covenant of God, how he stepped outside of the Ten Commandments, how he went far from home. And what it did is it stripped him of his consciousness of being a son. But he wanted the security of his father's house, so he came up with this plan. I know what I'll do. I'm going to go back to my father and say, I am not worthy of being called your son. I've been stripped of sonship status. Just let me be a servant in your house. And no longer father, son, but master and servant. He was living in verse 10. He was anxious and fearful and looking about him, believing that his father would disown him. But he came back. We know the story. But his father was living in the truths of verses 8 and 9. You're chosen. You're my beloved. I've taken you. I've set my love upon you, and nothing will pry you away from my love. He saw his son as his son when the son saw himself as a servant, but he bestowed sonship status on him, didn't he? Bring the fatted calf and the robe and the ring and the sandals and all that kind of stuff. This morning, you might think that you've been stripped, that I'm a child of God. God loves me. God cares for me. But God has the mentality of the father of the prodigal son and just wants to bestow upon you favor and blessing this morning. May you receive that. May you receive that in Jesus' name. When you think that God has forgotten you, God says, I am with you. Verses 11 through 16. Behold, all those who are angered at you will be ashamed and dishonored, and those who contend with you will be as nothing and will perish. You will seek those who quarrel with you, but you will not find them. Those who war with you will be as nothing and non-existent. For I am the Lord your God who upholds your right hand, who says to you, do not fear, I will help you. Do not fear, you worm Jacob, you men of Israel. I will help you, declares the Lord, and your Redeemer is the Holy One of Israel. Behold, I have made you a new sharp threshing sledge with double edges. You will thresh the mountains and pulverize them and will make the hills like chaff. You will winnow them and the wind will carry them away and the storm will scatter them. But you will rejoice in the Lord and you will glory in the Holy One of Israel. And so the theme of verses 11 through 16 is when you think that you'll be overwhelmed, God says, I'll make you strong. I've made you strong. When you think that God has forgotten you, he says, I am with you. When you think that you'll be overwhelmed, the Lord says, I have made you strong. Now, when they returned from their Babylonian exile, in 537, 536 BC, when they came back from what was then Persia, back to Jerusalem in order to rebuild the temple, it was like a spiritual resurrection. They were alive from the dead. They had been swallowed by Babylon, which had been swallowed by Persia. But God reached deep down into the belly of that fish, and he drew them out and restored them. He restored them to their land. But even though that they were spiritually resurrected, and Babylon, their enemy, was defeated, and Persia, the elephant in the world now, Persia was favorably disposed toward them, because Cyrus, the Persian Empire emperor, had said, let all the Jews go back to Jerusalem who want to and rebuild the temple. And so he was a benevolent dictator. We looked at him last week. So the return from the resurrection was like a the return from the exile was like the resurrection from the dead. But again, they had other enemies to contend with. We're told in the books of Nehemiah and Ezra, which chronicles their return back to the land, that even though they were no longer swallowed by the global empires, they were still surrounded by hostile nations that opposed her. Just read Ezra, Nehemiah, and you'll see the nations and the city-states around them that opposed them. The Samaritans, the Ammonites, the Amorites, and you'll see some of them in those books there. You know, when Jesus saves us, we experience spiritual resurrection. You're born again to a living hope through the resurrection of Jesus from the dead. But even though we experience spiritual resurrection, even though we're saved from sin and hell and the devil, we're still surrounded by demons. We're still surrounded by the world, the flesh, and the demonic world. Death didn't swallow us, but we're still surrounded by these other entities. In fact, Ephesians chapter 6, verse 12 and on says that we fight not against flesh and blood.
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12: And a good Thankful Thursday morning. I'm Jordan Michaels. Grateful to be here and grateful that you're along with us. And for all of the early morning listeners who may not get a chance to tune in any other time of the day, my prayer for us today is that we will be intentional in giving thanks to God. You know, it's going to keep us from worrying and getting anxious. It's pretty hard to worry and be thanking God at the same time. So be thankful for another day to serve the Lord and thank Him for all that He's done and is doing and will continue to do. And be grateful to be able to call Him Father, and grateful that He's always available, grateful that we have a place to look forward to, a place of joy that is indescribable, a place we can call our forever home. So choose gratitude, be intentional, give thanks, have a wonderful, thankful Thursday. Stay tuned. We're going to hear from Dr. Robert Jeffress next with Pathway to Victory.
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15: The argument goes this way. 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
16: Welcome to Pathway to Victory with author and pastor Dr. Robert Jeffress. Few topics stir up more conflict in our culture today than the subject of homosexuality. And sadly, a growing number of Christians have embraced ideas about it that simply don't line up with Scripture. Today on Pathway to Victory, Dr. Robert Jeffress examines some of the most common myths about homosexuality. But first, let's take a moment to hear some important ministry updates.
14: Thanks, David, and welcome again to Pathway to Victory. Before we start today's study in Romans 1, let me speak to your heart for a moment. Nearly all of us have someone we dearly love, maybe a son, a daughter, a brother, a lifelong friend, who has chosen a homosexual lifestyle that grieves us. So, what do we do? How do we love them well and still hold to the truth? Today's message is called What to Say to Those Who Are Gay. Very few programs will even touch this subject anymore. But Pathway to Victory will continue to do so well into the future, and just as we have for 30 years. Well, on this 30th milestone of ministry, I also turned 70, and in my quiet times with the Lord, I've identified 7 life lessons that God has emblazoned on my heart. They're the kind of lessons I want to pass along to our loyal listeners and friends in ministry. So, today, When you give a generous gift to support Pathway to Victory, I'm going to send you this brand new book called Seven Lessons from My 70 Years. We'll say more about this exclusive offer later in the program. But right now, let's open our Bibles and consider the message God placed on my heart. I titled the message, What to Say to Those Who Are Gay.
15: What does the Word of God have to say about the subject of homosexuality? We began looking at that last week, and we saw that God's Word does not stutter or stammer. God's Word is very clear. Homosexuality is a perversion, it is a twisting, it is a distortion of God's plan for sexuality. And yet an increasing number of not just non-Christians, but Christians are embracing homosexuality as a viable lifestyle choice. Why is that? How can Christians especially afford to condone what God has so clearly condemned? Well, the answer is many people, believers and unbelievers alike, have bought into what I call seven myths about homosexuality. And last time we began looking at the first two of those myths. Remember myth number one? It's the myth that the only prohibitions against homosexuality are in the Old Testament and therefore not applicable today. But of course, as we saw last time, the New Testament has a great deal to say about homosexuality as well. Myth number two, and we continue to hear it, Jesus never condemned homosexuality. If Jesus in his 3 years of teaching never condemned homosexuality, why should we speak against it? And of course, the answer, as we saw last time, was Jesus never expressly prohibited incest or bestiality or necrophilia or any other kind of sexual perversion. Why didn't he speak out against those sins? The reason is very clear. Because in Matthew chapter 19, Jesus told us, he demonstrated God's pattern for human sexuality. He said, for this reason, a man shall leave his mother and father and shall cleave to his wife, and the two shall become one flesh. God said, here's my plan for sexuality, one man with one woman in a marriage relationship. The problem with same-sex marriage is this. Anytime you counterfeit something, you devalue it. The reason the government doesn't allow you to make your own currency at home is, if you make your own money, you devalue the real currency. You make it less valuable. And it's the same thing with marriage. If we say to people, okay, marriage is whatever you want it to be, then you have devalued marriage. If you say it doesn't matter whether it's a man or a woman, or if it's two men or two women, or one man with three women, or one man with his favorite pet, marriage is whatever you want it to be. Whatever floats your boat, you know, go ahead and do that. What you do is you devalue marriage. And the problem is not with a lot of gays going out and getting married, it's what it does to the heterosexual rate of marriage. Countries that have legitimized same-sex marriages have seen the heterosexual rate of marriage plummet dramatically. And the result is children all over the world are being born out of wedlock in countries that have legitimized same-sex marriages. For example, in Scandinavia, marriage is dying. For 10 years, they have allowed homosexual marriage or the equivalent thereof in Sweden, Norway, and Denmark. Not coincidentally, the marriage rate has plummeted in those countries, and today 60% of firstborn children in Denmark are born out of wedlock. A majority of children in Sweden and Norway are born out of wedlock. And the result is, people are saying, well, if marriage is whatever you say it is, why even bother to go out and get married? And what we're seeing is children born out of wedlock causing a destabilization of society. By the way, wherever you destroy the family and you have children born out of wedlock, it destabilizes society as a whole. Did you know in America, a child is 7 times more likely to end up in poverty if it is born out of wedlock than in a marriage relationship? Did you know that 70% of the prison population today consists of people who were born out of wedlock? Whatever destabilizes the family destabilizes a nation. And that's why we are against same-sex marriage, not because of homosexuals, but what it does to the value of marriage in general. But God's word is clear. God's word says marriage is reserved for a man and a woman. That's the clear teaching of Scripture, which leads to a third myth about homosexuality, and that is the Bible's condemnation of homosexuality is based on a misunderstanding of the text. Now, a non-Christian, he doesn't care what the Bible says, but a professing Christian who claims to be homosexual has a big problem. And that is, he has to somehow reconcile his homosexual choices with the clear teaching of the Word of God. So when your behavior comes into conflict, collision with the Bible, what do you do? Well, you reinterpret the Bible. And that's exactly what homosexual apologists are doing, homosexual theologians. They're saying, well, we've just misinterpreted the Bible all these years. And there are three specific passages that they try to reinterpret, make that misinterpret. Turn in your Bibles, if you would, to Genesis 19. First of all, the classic story of the destruction of Sodom and Gomorrah. You know the story. God sent two angels in the form of men to visit the cities of Sodom and Gomorrah, and they stayed with Lot, the nephew of Abraham. They were coming to look at the city, to judge it before they destroyed it. So here they are staying with Lot. They're in Lot's house. Verse 4 of Genesis 19. Before they lay down, the men of Sodom surrounded the city, both young and old, all the people from every quarter. And they called to Lot and said to him, "Where are the men who came to you tonight? Bring them out to us so that we might know them," the King James Version says. Ladies and gentlemen, they were not interested in just having a social mixer with them, okay? The text here says, so that we might have sex with them. And that's what the New American Standard says, so that we might have relations with them. In other words, Lot, you bring those two men out who have just come to your house because we want to rape them. We want to have sex with them. That's what the text is talking about. Verse 6 says, "But Lot went out to them at the doorway and shut the door behind them and said, 'Please, brothers, do not act wickedly. You don't know who these men are.'" Verse 12, "Then these angelic visitors said to Lot, 'Whom else have you have in your home? A son-in-law, your sons, your daughters, whomever you have in the city, bring them out of the place, for we are about to destroy this place, because their outcry has become so great before the Lord that the Lord has sent us to destroy it.'" Now, to reinterpret this text, homosexuals will say, well, what was being condemned here by God was not homosexuality, but homosexual rape. And therefore, what God really hates is rape, not homosexuality. Now, the problem with that is when you go back to verse 4, you find how pervasive homosexuality is. It is among both the young and the old, all the people from every quarter. They came to commit homosexual acts against these two angelic visitors. Furthermore, we know from outside sources, historical sources, extra-biblical sources like Josephus and Philo and others, that the city of Sodom was known predominantly for homosexuality. Even today, what do we call the homosexual practice, the homosexual sex act? We call it what? Sodomy, from the city of Sodom. It is a complete fanciful twisting of the text to say homosexuality was not the primary reason that God destroyed the city. Yes, Ezekiel mentions other reasons, their rebellion, their failure to take care of the poor, but he said above all, it was their rebellion against God's law that caused him to destroy the city. Another passage that homosexuals have to reinterpret are the abomination passages found in the book of Leviticus. For example, here are two of them. Leviticus 18:22, "You shall not lie with a male as one lies with a female. It is an abomination." Or Leviticus 20, verse 13, "If a man lies with mankind as he lieth with a woman, both of them have committed an abomination. They shall surely be put to death. Their blood shall be upon them." Now, that's pretty straightforward, isn't it? How do you get around those? Well, again, the homosexual apologist will say, well, what's being condemned here is homosexuality when it is a part of idol worship. If homosexuality is a part of idol worship, it's the idolatry that's an abomination. That's what is being condemned. Now, the only problem with that interpretation is when you look at other passages in the Bible, God terms certain sins as an abomination that have nothing to do with idolatry. For example, in Proverbs 6, he says, lying and pride are abominations before the Lord. Those have nothing to do with idolatry. They are detestable in God's sight in and of themselves, and so it is with homosexuality. Turn back to Romans 1. Here's another passage. Again, it has to be misinterpreted, reinterpreted, if somebody says they're homosexual but accept the Bible. And that's the Romans 1 passage. Look at verse 26 of Romans chapter 1. For this reason, God gave them over to degrading passions, for their women exchanged the natural function for that which is unnatural. And in the same way also, men abandoned the natural function of women and burned in their desire toward one another, men with men committing indecent acts and receiving the due penalty in their own persons. Now, people will take this verse and they will say, well, what is being talked about again is idolatry. And so what Paul is really condemning is homosexuality only when it is a part of idol worship. Now, it's true that the context here is idolatry. Paul is talking about people who receive the knowledge of the true God, they reject the knowledge of the true God, and they replace the knowledge of the true God with a false god. Now, that's true. That's the context. But notice what Paul says in verse 27 about that relationship to homosexuality. Paul is not saying homosexuality is wrong because it is a part of idol worship. Paul is making the point in verse 27 that people who reject the knowledge of the true God and replace it with a false god, their punishment is homosexuality. Homosexuality is the punishment for rejecting the knowledge of the true God. That's what he says. They have received in their own persons the due penalty of their error. Now, furthermore, look at verse 28. If homosexuality is only wrong when it's practiced with idolatry, look at the other sins that are only wrong if they're a part of idol worship. Verse 28, and just as they did not see fit to acknowledge God any longer, God gave them over to a depraved mind to do those things which are not proper. He's already talked about homosexuality, but he lists some more sins. Being filled with all unrighteousness, wickedness, greed, evil, full of envy, murder, strife, deceit, malice, gossips. God says, whenever you rebel against me, I'm going to give you over to a depraved mind to commit all kinds of unspeakable acts. Homosexuality, gossip, slander, murder. Now, are we willing to say murder is only wrong if it's a part of idolatry? Are we willing to say that envy and strife and gossip and slander, that those things are only wrong when they're practiced in context with idolatry? Of course not. Paul says all of these things are sins, and they are the result of rebelling against God. You know, whenever we come to something in the Bible we don't like, we can always say, well, that's just one person's interpretation. There are some things in the Bible, most things in the Bible, that are very, very clear. Here's a good rule for interpreting the Bible. When the plain sense makes good sense, seek no other sense. God's word is plain. Homosexuality is a sin. A fourth myth that you've heard often is that science has proved that people are born gay. Have you heard that before? The argument goes this way. If indeed I have been wired to be a homosexual, if it is genetic, then how in the world could God condemn me for the way that he made me? Now, such a myth deserves both a biological and a theological response. First of all, the biological response. Has indeed science proved that people are born gay? People who say that usually point to one of three studies that supposedly prove a genetic link to homosexuality. These are three well-known studies that have been highly discredited. Let me go through them real quickly with you. The one study, first study, is by Dr. Simon LeVay in 1991. Dr. LeVay examined the corpses, the brains, of 35 men who had died. 19 of them were homosexuals who had died of AIDS. 16 were supposedly heterosexual, though 5 of those 16 had died of AIDS, calling into question their sexuality as well. But what Dr. LeVay found, supposedly, was that in the hypothalamus region of the brain, that part of the brain among the homosexual men was smaller than that of the heterosexual men. Therefore, Dr. LeVay said that proves a genetic link to homosexuality. There are a lot of problems with that study. First of all, it's never been replicated since then. Secondly, the fact is there's no proof of causation. If indeed the brain size in those who died of AIDS is smaller than those who didn't, that doesn't tell us whether homosexuality is the result of brain size or if it's the cause of the smaller brain size, especially when you introduce the disease of AIDS. And another problem with this study is Dr. LeVay's own attitude. He was hardly objective. In fact, he told Newsweek magazine that when Dr. LeVay's homosexual lover died, he was determined to prove that there was a genetic link to homosexuality. One doctor, Dr. Ann Fausto Sterling of Brown University, said, quote, "My freshman biology students know enough to sink Dr. LeVay's study." A second widely reported study is that of the Bailey and Pillard study of twins. In this sampling of 110 homosexual men who had identical twins, it was discovered that 52% of those homosexual men had twins, twin brothers, who were also homosexual, therefore supposedly showing a genetic link. Now, the problem with that study is it doesn't account for the nearly 50% who weren't homosexual. And not only that, all of these twins had been raised in the same household. Now, if they had been separated at birth, it might have more credence to it. But the fact that they were all raised in the same environment brings up the question of, was it nature or was it nurture that was responsible for their homosexuality? Also, the fact is that all 110 were recruited from the homosexual community, which calls into question the legitimacy of the sample. The third study is that of the supposedly gay gene that was discovered in July of 1993 by Dr. Dean Hammer. He discovered genetic markers on the X chromosome of 33 of 40 non-identical homosexual twin brothers, supposedly proving the link to homosexuality. Again, a number of problems with this. First, the study's never been replicated since then. Secondly, such a marker doesn't automatically prove causation. For example, this marker on the genes might cause twin brothers to identify more with one another. It might cause them to engage in dangerous behavior. There are all kinds of inclinations that this marker might delineate. In 1993, and this is the key point, Dr. William Bine and Dr. Bruce Parsons, researchers at the New York State Psychiatric Institute, reviewed all of the evidence for the biological causation of homosexuality, including Dr. LeVay's, Drs. Bailey and Pillard, and they concluded in the Archives of General Psychiatry that, quote, "There is no evidence at the present to substantiate a biologic theory of sexual orientation." No, science has not yet proved a genetic link to homosexuality. But let's suppose at some future date such a genetic link is proved. My response to that would be, so what if there is a genetic link to homosexuality? The fact is, there have been studies that have suggested there is a genetic link to alcoholism, a genetic link to violence. I was reading this week, some suppose there's a genetic link to adultery. But are we willing to excuse all of those behaviors on the basis of, my genes made me do it? I don't think so. I mean, when you think about it, doesn't the Bible teach that all sin is inherited? All sin is genetic. We got it from our parents, who got it from their parents, who got it from their parents, and you trace it all the way back to Adam. Romans 5:12 says, "For what through one man, Adam, Sin came into the world, and death spread to all men because all sinned. We have all inherited the sin virus. Now, I believe that sin virus manifests itself in different ways in different people. For some people, their genetic link to sin makes them inclined to alcoholism or to violence or to adultery or alcoholism, whatever it is. And I believe, quite possibly, some people are inclined toward homosexuality. But ladies and gentlemen, the good news of the gospel is, regardless of the sin tendency you've inherited, Christ came to die for you so you don't have to stay the same way you are. The Bible says, if any man be in Christ, he is a new creation. Old things have passed away. Behold, all things have become new.
14: No matter what you've inherited, no matter what pulls at you, you are not stuck. That's the good news. In Christ, you become a new creation. God is not finished with any of us. So don't lose heart. Keep praying, keep loving, and keep trusting the one who makes all things new. You know, for 30 years now, Pathway to Victory has been willing to walk into awkward spaces, boldly addressing the tender, uncomfortable subjects most programs tiptoe around. 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
16: 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I'm David J. Mullins, inviting you back next time for part 2 of the message, What to Say to Those Who Are Gay. 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The Apostle Paul sailed these waters, walked these streets, and the church was never the same.
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12: And a good thankful Thursday morning. I'm Jordan. You know, I love the book of James. I'd love to be able to memorize the whole book. It's just 5 chapters. It was written by the brother of Jesus. And in chapter 1, verse 22, James says, "Do not merely listen to the word and so deceive yourselves. 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
19: I am Pastor Shealy from Church of the Highlands here in the city of San Bruno. And in this new day, it's my joy and delight to greet you in the name of our blessed and wonderful Christ. The mercies of our Creator God are new every morning. So let's rejoice and be glad, for this is the day that the Lord hath made. It's my daily prayer that in these brief moments that we have to be together, and from the reading of God's eternal Word, you will receive strength and courage and peace for your Christian journey today. It's Daybreak, and it's time for us to read the Scriptures. And this morning, we're reading from the Gospel of John, chapter 14. Do not let your hearts be troubled. Trust in God, trust also in me. In my Father's house are many rooms. If it were not so, I would have told you. I'm going there to prepare a place for you, and if I go and prepare a place for you, I will come back and take you with me, that you also may be where I am. You know the way to the place where I'm going. Thomas said to him, Lord, we don't know where you're going, and so how can we know the way? Jesus answered, I am the way and the truth and the life. No one comes to the Father except through me. If you really knew me, you would know my Father as well. From now on, you do know him and have seen him. Philip said, Lord, show us the Father, and that will be enough for us. Jesus answered, Don't you know me, Philip, even after I have been among you for such a long time? Anyone who has seen me has seen the Father. How can you say, show us the Father? Don't you believe that I am in the Father and that the Father is in me? The words I say to you are not just my own. Rather, it is the Father living in me who is doing his work. Believe me when I say that I am in the Father and the Father is in me. Or at least, believe on the evidence of the miracles themselves. I tell you the truth. Anyone who has faith in me will do what I have been doing. He will do even greater things than these, because I am going to the Father. And I will do whatever you ask in my name, so that the Son may bring glory to the Father. You may ask me for anything in my name, and I will do it. If you love me, you will obey what I command. And I will ask the Father, and he will give you another counselor to be with you forever, the Spirit of Truth. The world cannot accept him because it neither sees him nor knows him. But you know him, for he lives with you and will be in you. I will not leave you as orphans. I will come to you. Before long, the world will not see me anymore, but you will see me. Because I live, you also will live. On that day you will realize that I am in my Father, and you are in me, and I in you. Whoever has my commands and obeys them, he is the one who loves me.
20: He who loves me will be loved by my Father, and I too will love him and show myself to him. Then Judas, not Judas Iscariot, said, But Lord, why do you intend to show yourself to us and not to the world? Jesus replied, If anyone loves me, he will obey my teaching. My Father will love him, and we will come to him and make our home with him. He who does not love me will not obey my teaching. These words you hear are not my own. They belong to the Father who sent me. All this I have spoken while still with you, but the Comforter, the Holy Spirit, whom the Father will send in my name, will teach you all things and will remind you of everything I have said to you. Peace I leave with you. My peace I give you. I do not give to you as the world gives. Do not let your hearts be troubled, and do not be afraid. You heard me say, I'm going away and I'm coming back to you. If you loved me, you'd be glad that I'm going to the Father, for the Father is greater than I. I have told you now before it happens, so that when it does happen, you will believe. I will not speak with you much longer, for the prince of this world is coming. He has no hold on me, but the world must learn that I love the Father and that I do exactly what my Father has commanded me. Come now, let us leave.

Lord Jesus, in this early morning hour, we bow before thy cross. We realize that it was there that you paid the price. You died so that we could live. Your cross is our glory. There it's where we first saw the light, and it was there that as we knelt before you, you became our Lord and our Savior. And so we say with all of our hearts this morning, Lord Jesus, thank you for dying on that cross for us, for me. I thank you very much. From the bottom of my heart, I say thank you, thank you, thank you, dear Jesus. Would you join me this morning as we say the Lord's Prayer? Our Father in heaven, hallowed be your name. Your kingdom come, your will be done on earth as it is in heaven. Give us today our daily bread. Forgive us our debts as we also have forgiven our debtors. And lead us not into temptation, but deliver us from the evil one. For yours is the kingdom and the power and the glory forever. Amen.

We're studying together in the book of Philippians, and Paul has prayed his prayer for the Philippian Christians, and then he is talking about his sufferings. And he is saying that his sufferings have advanced the gospel of Christ. Now, we must remember first that the things which had happened to Paul were quite different from the things which Paul had planned for himself. Paul was the great missionary to the Gentiles, and for years he had carried the gospel to various parts of the world. He had traveled through Syria and Crete and through most of what is now Turkey and through Greece. Somewhere along the way, he conceived the plan of taking the gospel to the far west, to Spain, after returning once more to Jerusalem and stopping for a visit in Rome. These plans were not fulfilled. Instead of this, he found himself a prisoner on trial for his life. At the time of writing Philippians, he could have no real confidence that he would ever be free again. The things that actually happened to Paul have been summarized in a stirring way by a book written by Mr. Meucher. In a commendable study, he writes, "What happened began in Acts 21:17, where the apostle set foot in Jerusalem, forewarned by the Holy Spirit that bonds and imprisonment awaited him. An entirely false accusation was leveled at him by his own people. He was near lynched by a religious mob and ended up in the Roman prison, having escaped a flogging only by pleading his citizenship. His whole case was beset by mockery of justice. For all right was on his side, he could not secure a hearing.

0: that entire trip. Eventually, when he reached Rome, it was far from the ambassadorial entry that would have doubtless been, that should have been given to him. He came in a company of the condemned, bound by a chain and destined to drag out at least 2 years under arrest awaiting the uncertain decision of an earthly king. Nevertheless, still imprisoned, still chained, still unheard, still uncertain, he looks back and says, "What has happened to me has really served to advance the gospel." Think of it. All the frustration, all of the delay, and all of the physical suffering, and yet all this is overshadowed by the fact that it happened, Paul says, because the gospel is being spread. You know, every time I read this, I think of a writing that I read some time ago. You know, our joy is really not the product of our situation. It really shouldn't be. Here Paul doesn't seemingly have a reason to be joyous. All of the suffering and all of the things that have come upon him, and yet he could rise above that and see from the eternal perspective, he could see that God was working out something in his life. And that something was that the gospel was being spread and the message of Jesus Christ was being preached. Oh, I pray, and I for my own life, I say, dear God, help me to rise above my situations and see the eternal perspective of what you are doing.
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6: You ever stop to consider why certain things are so addictive? From drugs to sex, we have a propensity towards sin. 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Hence the need for self-control. Welcome to Study Verse by Verse with Pastor Leighton Shealy, who today returns us to 1 Corinthians chapter 5. Once again, as we focus in on God's discipline, and there is so much of God's discipline that is required because of our sinful nature. That is what we are exploring today. We would invite you to spend some time with us today as we grow in grace. From Church of the Highlands in San Bruno, here's Pastor Leighton Shealy with today's broadcast of Study Verse by Verse.
7: You know, it's remarkable how creative people can get in excusing their own sinful behavior, even Christians. The scriptures tell us that the heart is deceitful above all else. We can deceive ourselves. We can talk ourselves into thinking that we're doing something right when we're doing something wrong. Here are some of the self-deceptions that we have heard over the years. You may have heard them also. My spouse is not fulfilling my desires or needs, and I'm entitled to satisfaction. So I'll go somewhere else. Well, if I don't satisfy that person, they'll look for it elsewhere, and they might get someone bad, and I'm good, so it might as well be me. My spouse has been unfaithful. That entitles me to a free pass. No, your spouse will stand before God for what they did, and you will stand before God for what you do. The other person is married, but if it wasn't for the kids, they wouldn't be married. That means they're only married on paper, which means they're not really married, so it's okay. No, unless there is a certificate of divorce where the process has been completed, if it's on paper, they're still married. Well, God knows how bad I need this, and He is a forgiving God. He won't mind, and besides, I'm not hurting anyone. Hey, it's just a biological function, like eating or drinking. It's no big deal. Or this one. Jesus never taught abstinence. Now, if somebody came to you and said, "Jesus never taught abstinence," how would you answer that? Do you know where to go? Did He teach abstinence? Let's turn in our Bibles to Matthew chapter 19. So if somebody ever asks us that question, we're equipped to be able to point them to the scripture that answers that question. Did Jesus

0: ever really teach abstinence outside of marriage. Matthew chapter 19, verse 3 and following. Some Pharisees came to him, Jesus, to test him. They asked, "Is it lawful for a man to divorce his wife for any and every reason?" "Haven't you read," Jesus replied, "that at the beginning the Creator made them male and female, and said, 'For this reason a man will leave his father and mother and be united to his wife, and the two will become one flesh.' So they are no longer two, but one flesh. Therefore, what God has joined together, let no one separate." Matthew 19. "Why then," they asked, "did Moses command that a man give his wife a certificate of divorce and send her away?" Jesus replied, "Moses permitted you to divorce your wives because your hearts were hard. But it was not this way from the beginning. I tell you that anyone who divorces his wife except for sexual immorality and marries another woman commits adultery." Later, the disciples said to him, "If this is the situation between a husband and wife, it's better not to marry." In other words, if you get married and there's no way out of marriage except this one little exception, then it's better not to marry, just shack up and play house. That's what the disciples were suggesting. Now listen to Jesus' reply. Verse 11. Jesus replied, "Not everyone can accept this word, but only those to whom it has been given. For there are eunuchs who are born that way, there are eunuchs who have been made eunuchs by others, and there are those who choose to live like eunuchs for the sake of the kingdom of heaven. The one who can accept this should accept it." So you notice how Jesus brackets his answer with, "The one who can accept this should accept it." What does he mean by that? Why did Jesus bracket his answer with this qualification? If you receive Jesus as just another person, then his opinion is just the opinion of another person. And you can choose to take it or leave it. But if you accept Jesus as God's Son, your Savior and Lord, then his opinion is in an entirely different category, and you need to be obedient to his opinion. That's why Jesus bracketed his answer. What was his answer? "For there are eunuchs that were born that way, there are eunuchs who have been made eunuchs, and there are those who choose to live like eunuchs." What is a eunuch? Someone who abstains from sex. So the question is asked in the context of marriage and divorce to Jesus in an attempt to trap him and test him. He gives the answer that there's only one reason to leave a marriage. And the disciples came to him and said, "Listen, if that's the case and you're stuck in a marriage, it's better not to get married, just shack up and live together." To which Jesus responds, "Well, let me give you your options. You can get married and stay married, or you can live like a eunuch." Not necessarily popular, but it's clear. Now, let's move back into 1 Corinthians. Now, you know, if someone comes to you with that question, you know where to point to in the Bible and say, Matthew chapter 19 gives the answer to that question. All right, we're back in 1 Corinthians. We're in chapter 5. We're starting at verse 9 and following. In this section that wraps up this chapter, Paul divides his thoughts into three points. The first point is him describing what he does not mean by a statement that he made in an earlier letter that was taken out of context or was misread. In chapter 11, he says what he did mean, and in verse 11 and then in verses 12 and 13, he gives the reasons for those first two points, and then he concludes with the imperative to remove the man from fellowship. Verse 9, "I wrote to you in my letter not to associate with the sexually immoral people." In my letter is a reference to an earlier letter that was written to this church at Corinth that we have no copy of. So we call this that we're reading 1 Corinthians, but there was really a first 1 Corinthians. There was another letter that we don't have. Now, why don't we have that letter? Well, the scholars have suggested several reasons for us not having that letter, but let's suffice it to say that we don't have that letter because the Holy Spirit chose not to save it for us and deliver it to us. Now, it could have been that that letter was indeed inspired by the Holy Spirit, but it was only intended for that original audience. It wasn't intended for us. And for that reason, the Holy Spirit didn't preserve it and distribute it to us. Or it may have also been possible that that letter really wasn't written under the inspiration of the Holy Spirit. and therefore would not be included in Scripture. We don't exactly know why we don't have that letter, but we do know that the Holy Spirit chose not to preserve that letter and provide it for us. But we know that Paul wrote an earlier letter, and it was instructional in nature, and that one of the his instructions, at least, had been intentionally or unintentionally misunderstood or twisted by church leaders. Now, the words associate with here is a compound word in the original language. It means to keep close association or close company with someone. And so if after following the discipline pattern that is provided for us in Matthew chapter 18, we discussed that last week, if a believer refuses to confess and repent of their sin, they are to be put out of fellowship. They should not be allowed to participate in worship services, in communion, in church family social events, nor carry any leadership role in the church. They are to be treated as tax collectors, traitors, is what a tax collector was. And to keep company with such a person is like giving aid and comfort to the enemy. Now, no exceptions should be made, even if they're a family member or a close friend, and this is where Christians oftentimes fail to do what the Bible tells us to do. Because oftentimes there'll be somebody who is being disciplined by the church, and there'll be somebody who is a close friend who thinks that this doesn't apply to them. And so they're thinking, well, the rest of the church is disciplining my friend. I am going to keep the communication lines open so I can help them come back. That's not what the Bible says. The Bible says that somebody that's in discipline should be completely cut off all lines of communication if they refuse to confess and repent of their sin. And hopefully the discomfort of being cut off, of that isolation, will encourage them to confess and repent from their sin. And in fact, if they do, they are welcome back into fellowship. And if the person that's mentioned here in 1 Corinthians chapter 5 is the same person that's mentioned in 2 Corinthians chapter 2, then the discipline of the church was effective because that person wanted to come back, and Paul had to tell the church, let him back into fellowship. You see, sin spreads like a cancer, like yeast through a batch of dough. And that's why it's so important for churches and church families to deal with sin in their midst. One bad apple can spoil the whole lot. One egg gone bad can spoil the omelet. One believer gone bad can spoil the church. Verse 10, not at all meaning the people of this world who are immoral or the greedy or swindlers or idolaters. In that case, you would have to leave this world. So apparently, the believers in Corinth had ceased interacting with the sinners of their community, but continued interacting with the one who was in sin in their fellowship. And as the apostle points out, that he could not have possibly meant what they thought he meant, because in order to accomplish it, it would mean space travel. You'd have to leave this world. And space travel hadn't been invented for another 2,000 years, so he couldn't possibly have meant what they thought that he meant. So what did he mean? Well, what Jesus prayed for his church in John chapter 17, it's a prayer we call the high priestly prayer because Jesus is our high priest. In John chapter 17, verse 15, Jesus says this, my prayer is not that you take them, speaking of us, out of the world, but that you protect them from the evil one. So Jesus never asked God to take us out of the world. He just asked that we be protected while we're in this world. Why are we in this world? Well, Jesus said in his Sermon on the Mount, Matthew chapter 5, you are the salt of the earth. You are the light of the world. And salt bears influence when it's in contact with whatever it's supposed to bear influence with. And light bears witness to the truth. And so we as believers are to influence our culture, our society, by bearing witness to the truth.
1: Well, that witness is hard to accomplish when we find ourselves witnessing against the very thing you and I as believers in Christ are to witness. This has been Study Verse by Verse with Pastor Leighton Sheely from Church of the Highlands here in San Bruno, continuing our journey through 1 Corinthians. Questions about the program, today's study, or if you would like to know more about Church of the Highlands right here in San Bruno. 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That's highlands.us. Thank you for spending a few minutes of your time with us today. We trust we'll see you tomorrow as we close out the week here on Study Verse by Verse with Leighton Sheely.
2: Hi there, I'm Jordan. 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Well, Chuck Swindoll provides a biblical answer for us, and he's going to share that with us next on Insight for Living.
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1: Have you ever known someone whose life commanded respect? The kind of person a room grows quiet to hear? Job was such a man. And then, in a single season, everything was stripped away. How does a person hold steady when the applause turns to mockery, when the blessings of yesterday become the burdens of today? On this Thursday edition of Insight for Living, Chuck Swindoll continues in Job chapter 29, showing us how reflecting, rehearsing, and reaffirming can carry us through our darkest valleys. He titled his message, The Passionate Testimony of an Innocent Man.
16: Every once in a while, there comes across this earth scene certain people who capture our attention and have a command of life, and we long to be near them. He says in verse 25, I chose a way for them and sat as chief and dwelt as a king among the troops. as one who comforted the mourners. One man writes, this verse encompasses every aspect of his role in the community, from leading the council in peaceful times to guiding the people through crisis and caring for the unfortunate. He inspired the whole community. But now, look at the opening of chapter 30. But now. And maybe Job stands, pulls back the sleeve of his robe, and exposes the boils running with pus. His lips are cracked and bleeding. His tongue is parched. His body is gaunt. The lines are on his face. And he says, but now those younger than I mock me. Verse 9, now I have become their taunt. In verses 1 through 11, he says, there is no great honor from men as there once was. You can read it for yourself. I have become even a byword to them, and they abhor me and stand aloof from me. Look at the next one. And they do not refrain from spitting at my face. This is the one they once sat with in silence and listening to, and now I mean nothing to them. I am a diseased piece of humanity. I am a thing of shame. Verse 15, terrors are turned against me. They pursue my honor now as the wind. My prosperity has passed like a cloud. No longer great blessings from God, verses 16 to 23. At night, verse 17, all the nights, at night, it pierces my bones within me and my gnawing pains take no rest. One night is followed by yet another miserable night. And the benevolence that I once extended to the needy is not extended to me. There's none of that that comes my way. That's in verses 24 to 31. Verse 24, yet does not one in a heap of ruins stretch out his hand, or in his disaster, therefore, cry out for help. Have I not wept for the one whose life is hard? Was not my soul grieved for the needy? When I expected good, meaning good in return, evil came. You had that happen? When I found myself in need, having reached out to others, no one reached back. Verse 27, I am seething within and cannot relax. Days of affliction confront me. I go about mourning without comfort. Roy Zook writes in his fine work on Job, Job concluded his plaintive rehearsal of his present remorse by stating that his joy had turned to grief, his harp and flute, instruments of expressing joy, now played only funeral dirges in accompaniment to people weeping in grief. I don't want you to miss that. Look at the end of chapter 30. My bones burn with fever. Therefore, my harp is turned to mourning and my flute to the sound of those who weep. This instrument made for playing as people dance and celebrate. And this instrument, the flute, with its lilting, beautiful sounds, now playing in the minor key. You know what I thought of? I thought of the bagpipes in New York City. I thought of the streets where there had been at one time dancing and the light steps of those on Easy Street, moving about the financial center, not of our nation, but of our world. And now the sound, the whine of the bagpipe as funeral after funeral after funeral passes by. Job says, my harp, my flute, provide instruments for those who weep. Music for those who weep. I'm going to show you a psalm. Look at Psalm 137. It's really worth a look. Turn from Job 30 to Psalm 137. Every psalm has its context, its birthplace. This song was born in mourning. The Jews who are represented in this song with the pronoun we, the psalmist was one of them, as he writes. The Jews have been taken captive. Babylon has come in and destroyed the city of Jerusalem. Zion lay in ruins, and the Jews en route to Babylon are making their way back. And the psalmist writes a song with this funeral dirge kind of theme. 137 begins, "By the rivers of Babylon, there we sat down and wept. When we remembered Zion, upon the willows in the midst of it, we hung our harps, for there our captors demanded of us songs, and our tormentors mirth, saying, sing us one of those songs of Zion." Can you just hear the sarcasm? Break out one of those great psalms you love to sing. Sing for us now. They were as silent as you're sitting at this moment. And he adds, "How can we sing the Lord's song in a foreign land?" Now, right about now, if those friends are listening, and I have a feeling they were, they're thinking, "Job, from what you had, where your steps were bathed in butter, to where you are, no longer with a song, days of affliction that confront you, crying out for help and no one coming to your rescue, Job, there has been a reason. You are guilty." So Job writes this 31st chapter, and he lists one example after another after yet another that says, not guilty. "I've reflected on past glory. I've rehearsed my present misery. But I want to tell you, I have every reason to reaffirm my present integrity. My integrity is intact." And he lists several examples. Verses 1 to 12, "There have been no sensual secret sins of sex in my life." Verses 13 to 23, "There has not been an abuse of power, taking advantage of those who were in need or those who were helpless." 24 to 40, "I have not compromised my integrity even before God in my private life, my private world." Look at the examples. "I have made a covenant with my eyes. How then could I gaze at a virgin? There's been no lust." Verse 3, "Is it not calamity to the unjust and disaster to those who work iniquity? Does he not see my ways and number all my steps?" And there's been no lying. If verse 5, "If I have walked with falsehood, my foot has hastened after deceit. Let him weigh me with accurate scales. Let God know my integrity." There have been no lies. I've told no lies. "There has not been adultery." Verse 9, "If my heart has been enticed by a woman, or I have lurked at my neighbor's doorway." It's not true. I've not done that. Verse 11, "For that would be a lustful crime," says Job. "Moreover, it would be an iniquity punishable by judges." There's no guilt there. There's no oppression. Verse 13, "If I have despised the claim of my male or female servants, my slaves, when they filed a complaint against me, what then could I do when God arises? And when he calls me to account, what will I answer him? Did not he who made me in the womb make him," meaning the servant, "and the same one fashion us both in the womb? If I have kept the poor from their desire, or have caused the eyes of the widow to fail, or have eaten my morsel alone, and the orphan has not shared it." All the way through this, I have circled the word if. It appears over a dozen times. If this is true, it is an oath saying, "If these things are true, may God reveal it and cast me down, take my life even. If this is true, then I am guilty." But his whole point of the oaths, one after another, is not guilty, not guilty. This is not true of me. And so toward the end, he says, verse 33, "Have I covered my transgressions like Adam and by hiding my iniquity in my bosom?" The implied answer is no. So that at the fevered pitch of verse 35. He says, "Oh, that I had one to hear me. Behold, here is my signature." That's an unusual statement found very rarely, if anywhere else, in the scriptures. At the end of Galatians, Paul says that he's taken up the pen and he's writing in his own hand. But here, there's a signature. Job says, "I sign the document. All of these oaths that I've taken, these words I swear before God, I sign these and let God read them. Let the Almighty answer me in the indictment which my adversary has written. Surely I would carry it on my shoulder and would bind it to myself like a crown. I would declare to him the number of my steps like a prince. I would approach him." He longs for someone to hear him. See how he puts it? Verse 35, "Oh, that I had one to hear me." He's defending himself in this courtroom. And those who are a part of the jury are all frowning. And Job says, "You may think that this is not true, but I stand on these statements. And if there's any evidence you can use against me, bring it up and let God judge. And there is none." I think he says at this point, the defense rests. The defense rests. As I've had time to think through these three chapters, and you've been very patient to listen to one after the other, I think there's a lesson in each of the chapters for all of us. And I think there's something for today, even now, in our lives. Here's the first, chapter 29, as he looks back on the blessings. Reflecting on past blessings gives us reasons to rejoice. Reflecting on past blessings gives us reason to rejoice. I would encourage you who are still rearing your young to teach them how to do that and to practice that often. Mealtime is a great time to reflect. It's a great time to look back, even on a day, and to count the blessings like David did in Psalm 103. "Bless the Lord, O my soul, and all that is within me. Bless his holy name. Bless the Lord, O my soul, and don't forget one of his benefits, who heals all your diseases, who forgives all of your sins." And the list goes on down through verse 12, verse 13. "As far as the east is from the west, so far has he removed our transgressions from us." He's reflecting on his past blessing. That's why I've always loved Thanksgiving. First of all, I love it that it's not called Thanksgiving. I like it that it's Thanksgiving. I love it that we can think back, and invariably we do that at Thanksgiving, and we just call to mind the blessings from our God over the past, and we all have them. It's just easy to let the present misery eclipse the past memory. So I suggest we start with a memory and think back. Don't let yourself get caught in the trap of mentioning the things that did not work out well or have not been solved or resolved. Go to the blessings. There will be many. That makes us rejoice. It lifts our spirits. It keeps us from becoming negative as we reflect on the good of the past. Now, chapter 30, where Job rehearses. Rehearsing present trials forces us to swallow our pride. And if there's something we need to swallow, it's our pride. Pride goes with a jaded culture. Cynicism feeds on pride. We look down at others because we see ourselves as better. I suggest that we rehearse the present trials we're going through and allow them appropriately to cut us down to size. George MacDonald, in a fine novel titled The Curate's Awakening, writes this: "Sometimes a thunderbolt will shoot from a clear sky, and sometimes into the life of a peaceful individual without warning of gathered storm, something terrible will fall. And from that moment, everything is changed." Perhaps you are there, or you have been there recently, and everything has changed for you. You once knew a delight you no longer know. Allow that to humble you. Allow pride to take a back seat. Face the fact that you, like Paul, when he was given the thorn in the flesh, have been given this so that you would not be lifted up above what is appropriate. In fact, Paul says twice in 2 Corinthians chapter 12, verse 7, that he was given this thorn, listen, to keep me from exalting myself. And then at the end of the verse, 2 Corinthians 12, 7, he repeats the same words, to keep me from exalting myself. What better use of current trials than allowing them to humble us? And goodness knows, humility would wear well on most of us. A few of you have it, but you are rare. And you probably walk in humility because you have learned or are learning from your trials. Reflecting on past blessings causes us to rejoice. Rehearsing present trials forces us to swallow our pride. Now the third, reaffirming our commitment to integrity strengthens us with confidence and courage. Reaffirming our commitment to integrity strengthens us with confidence and courage. The thing I love about Job is he's not defeated in chapter 31. Not proud, but he's not defeated. He, in fact, has the confidence and courage to say before God, if this is true, if that's true, if you find any of that, you strike me. Because he knows in his heart his integrity is intact. By the way, we all had a good laugh over the story from my book. Not my book, but Carter's book. And it's a good place to come back to. Would you have tossed the envelope of $10 million in the grave? Don't answer out loud. Isn't it amazing how creative we get when it's an opportunity to put $10 million in our pocket? Oh, that's what he would have wanted. If he were in his right mind, that's what. Integrity says you keep your word. You do as you say you will do. And if you fail at that, you apologize and you make it right. You say, Chuck, you drive a pretty hard bargain. This is almost impossible to... I've never said it's possible for us to pull it off in ourselves. It's not about what we're able to do. That's why we need Christ. We can't live like this. You think I'd put that $10 million in the grave in my own flesh? Are you kidding? I'd be the most creative guy in the group. I mean, I got great sources where that money could be put to wonderful use. We get this church out of debt if I gave that $10 million. But in our flesh dwells no good thing. That's why there was a cross, because we can't somehow, by our own bootstraps, pull ourselves up to become good enough to impress God. Nothing in my hands I bring, simply to your cross I cling. And that's why you're surrounded by all sinners, but some of them have peace, and others of you don't. Peace comes into our lives when Christ comes in. I want to talk to you about that. Let's bow your head. Will you do that? Chances are good that much of your life is spent around Christians. Maybe a few of you are not normally around many Christians, but most of us spend a lot of our lives around Christians. They are not our standard. Other Christians will let us down. Other Christians are like we are, sinful. The difference is when they die, they're going to heaven, forgiven. And if you're without Christ, not a Christian, when you die, you will not. So this is sort of like planning ahead, let's call it. Some of the benefits come right now. You gain control over your tongue more than you ever had before. Your temper takes a back seat. It affects your response to life's trials. And a half dozen other things I could mention, but the best of all is you're prepared to die when you give your life to Christ. And that brings confidence and courage for living. The cross of Christ is the place where the price for your sin was paid in full. So in order for you to know God personally means you need to make a journey through the cross, or the message of the cross. He died that you might live forgiven and secure, whole and empowered. It comes all as a free gift, for you believe in Christ alone by faith alone. No need to beg you. The work of the Spirit is engaged right now. He does the begging. He does the pleading. He does the changing. But I invite you to Christ, and a new life will begin for you. Somehow, Lord, I'm led to pray for those who are on a journey toward death. It may be their physical condition. It may be the doctor's recent diagnosis. For whatever reason, they're close. And I pray for those souls nearest the gate. And now also, Lord, I pray for those in great health who think they'll live forever. And I pray that you would bring them face to face with the reality of their destiny, that you will use these words that have come tumbling out of an ancient book to help us reflect and rehearse and reaffirm what is true. Thank you for working in the lives of those without your Son. We leave them to you. I would ask that you'd keep them miserable and restless and unable to sleep and unable to even get along until they find a sense of peace and rest and relief at the cross. Thank you, Father, for your mighty work and for your word that instructs us in the truth. Help us now to live it in a new way this week by your power and for your glory. For I ask it in the name of Christ, our Savior. Amen.

0: Reflect, rehearse, reaffirm. Three simple movements that carried Job through his darkest days. First, remembering God's past blessings. Second, honestly facing present trials. And third, standing firm in a commitment to integrity. Chuck Swindoll has reminded us that none of this is possible in our own strength, which is exactly why there's a cross. So take a moment to let that truth settle in. 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
8: Thankful Thursday today. I'm Jordan. You know, not only does the Bible continue to outsell every book in the world, in fact, I read that 50 Bibles are sold every minute of every day. It's been on the bestseller list for 300 years. The Bible is unlike any book that'll ever be written. And Alistair Begg illustrates this fact as he introduces the long-expected messenger who prepared the way for the Messiah. So that's the topic of Alistair's message today. And his quote, "The Gospels are the record of who Jesus is, how it is that he has come, and what he has come to do, and what he is presently doing." Yeah, we're going to hear from Alistair next on Truth for Life.
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0: if you just, you think he stayed 60 yards in front? You bet your life he did. You got 12 tons steaming and breathing and coming right up your tail. He had every reason to stay 60 yards in front. He knew what his job was. Hey, the train's coming. It's a joke, isn't it, really? Because you could hear the train more than you could see the Joker with a flag. But that's what John the Baptist is doing. He has a flag, as it were. And he steps up on the stage of human history, and his sole responsibility is to wave the flag and to say, hey, the Messiah is on his way. Jesus is coming. I want to let you know this. Well, here we have his arrival in verse 4. We move from our first point, the promise of the messenger, to the arrival of the messenger. And so John came, verse 4. Baptizing in the desert region and preaching a baptism of repentance for the forgiveness of sins. Now, I would encourage you to read the comparative treatments of John, as you find them in Matthew and Luke, and also in the Gospel of John. And when you put the pieces together, because remember, the Gospels are a bit like newspaper reporters. They all report similar material. Sometimes they all report the exact same stuff, but they report it from their own vantage point and from their own perspective. And in the same way that you find the same thing reported by the Washington Post, the New York Times, the LA Times, and so on, and the Wall Street Journal, the same information, but you just say, well, I wonder if these two people were at the same event, because it just appears that there are variations in the way it's recorded. And so it is here. But what you discover, without question, is that the arrival of this messenger was the arrival of a strange man. He was a strange man. He had a very interesting beginning. The details of his birth you can read in Luke chapter 1, verse 41 and following. He had a very strange beginning, but he was pretty strange by this point in his life. It's not usual for people to be identified by their clothes and their diet. Maybe the Old Testament prophets, but I can't think of many in the New Testament whose lifestyle is described for us in this way, and therefore it must be of note. And verse 6 we're told that he wore clothing made of camel's hair with a leather belt round his waist. Now, this is a kind of prophetic look that he had, if you like. People would have said, why are you dressing up like that? Do you think you're one of the Old Testament prophets? And he said, maybe. Because in one sense, he was. He was like the last of the Old Testament prophets. He bridged the gap over the intertestamental period and now stood at the end of the line and the beginning of the line before the one that he announced was to appear. He's not only a strange man, but he's in a strange place. And so John came, notice verse 4, baptizing in the desert region. The desert region. If you're going to start something, why wouldn't you start where the crowds are? Would make sense, wouldn't it? Why not go to the temple area? There are lots of people in the temple area. No, he goes to a desert region. One commentator describes it as a hot, uninhabitable depression. For the Jordan Valley started at a certain height below sea level and went down actually about 1,100 feet. And somewhere down in that Jordan Valley was where he had set up camp and where he was engaging in his ministry. In other words, when you think about the location, you say to yourself, no one will ever go there to hear him. I mean, shouldn't he be in a nice suburban location, visible from the freeway, with good access and plenty of parking? I mean, that's the only way you could get it going, isn't it? If he had any sense at all, if he is a forerunner, if he's an announcer, why wouldn't he go where there are people to announce to? What a strange place for such a strange man.
1: 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We'll hear the conclusion tomorrow. 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The book is called Pray Big, Learn to Pray Like an Apostle. And this book looks at the Apostle Paul's prayers for the believers in Ephesus to help us rejuvenate our own prayer lives. You'll often hear people say that prayer is powerful, but Alistair teaches that it's God who is powerful. Prayer is one of the means he uses to complete his purposes. So when we pray, we're given the privilege of taking part in God's great plan, and we're more attuned to His work and His glory. Often our prayers are for physical needs of others or for ourselves, for jobs or financial security, health, travel safety, things like that. And those aren't unimportant, but what about prayers for spiritual needs? When you read Paul's prayers, you find that he didn't pray for things like comfort or material provision. He prayed for believers to be strengthened by God and to have unshakable hope and certainty that God is always with them. In Pray Big, Alistair shows how you can pray like this for people you love. Download the free audiobook and study guide today. Go to truthforlife.org/praybig. And by the way, Pray Big is a great book to go through together with a friend or your family or your Bible study group. So pass the link along to whoever comes to mind, and together you can commit to praying for one another in ways that the Apostle Paul demonstrated in Ephesians. Again, the link is truthforlife.org/praybig. Thanks for listening. While some churches struggle to draw visitors in, vast crowds went into the desert to hear John the Baptist preach. What was the big attraction? We'll find out tomorrow. The Bible teaching of Alistair Begg is furnished by Truth for Life, where the learning is for living.
2: There are moments in life when we're reminded how deeply we need prayer. When circumstances are beyond our control, when someone we love is hurting, or when we're searching for direction, we turn to God, trusting that He hears us, loves us, and remains faithful to His promises. Throughout God's Word, we see that faithfulness in His enduring promises to the people of Israel. Those promises didn't disappear with the passing of time. God is still faithful. His Word still stands, and His people still matter. That truth is at the heart of the International Fellowship of Christians and Jews. For more than 40 years, the fellowship has brought Christians and Jews together through a shared commitment to faith, compassion, and standing with one another. It's a bond that reminds us we are stronger when we stand together, especially in times of uncertainty and need. 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Through the fellowship, Christians and Jews are building a bridge of friendship and faith, turning prayer into action and standing together in support of Israel and the Jewish people. And that relationship goes both ways, because prayer has a way of bringing people together, reminding us that in faith, friendship, and times of need, we can stand with one another. And now the International Fellowship of Christians and Jews would be honored to pray for you. Soon, Yael Eckstein and the members of the fellowship team will journey to the Western Wall in Jerusalem's Old City, a sacred place where generations have brought their deepest prayers before God, and they want to bring your prayers with them. Whatever is on your heart, a prayer for your family, your health, your future, or someone you love, we invite you to share it with us. 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
4: Foundations of Freedom, a look at America's founding principles and the leaders who shaped our nation.
5: Ronald Reagan understood that preserving liberty required more than defending it. It had to be taught. In his 1989 farewell address, Reagan warned America about the danger of losing its national memory. If we forget what we did, we won't know who we are. Reagan understood that a free nation cannot preserve principles its people no longer understand. Every generation must learn why America's freedoms matter, understand the sacrifices that secured them, and accept the responsibilities that come with self-government. Liberty cannot be simply inherited. It must be intentionally passed from one generation to the next. Because when we fail to teach the meaning of freedom, we eventually lose the will to preserve it. So, are we preparing the next generation merely to inherit liberty, or teaching them why it is worth preserving?
6: The fact that Christians will be raised from the grave means that in the end we will be victorious over our greatest enemy, death. What kind of resurrected bodies we'll have when we're raised is of lesser importance. Join Dr. James Boyce next time on the Bible Study Hour as he explores the arguments concerning our resurrected bodies and points us to the real issue at hand.
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8: Thankful Thursday. I'm Jordan, and I am so thankful for this ministry. Over 55 years of being on the mission to take the whole word to the whole world. You can hear it twice each weekday, 8 a.m. and 8 p.m. Yes, over 55 years of ministry and many thousands of changed lives later. We're still riding the Bible bus, and we're going to continue to do so as long as the Lord tarries. Through the Bible's next with Dr. J. Vernon McGee.
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0: This week on Through the Bible, we've been hearing about the Battle of the Gods. I'll bet you've been on the edge of your seat because the story is intense, isn't it? And Dr. J. Vernon McGee has some profound application for our lives today. I'm Steve Schwetz, and as we open to Exodus chapter 10, we're going to hear about Pharaoh's last appeal to Moses. And it's worth remembering that the same power that confronted Pharaoh's hardened heart is still changing hearts all over the world today. And that's why we share listeners' letters, not just to celebrate the ministry, that is a part of it, but to celebrate, more importantly, what God's Word is accomplishing. Here's Dr. McGee explaining why these stories matter to us so much.
1: I read letters from the foreign field and from people who accept Christ to let you know what the Word of God is doing today. And others write and tell us what a thrill it is to know that the Word of God, for instance, is going into India and China today. And they rejoice in what God is doing. And I read them letters, if you can believe my word and will believe it, I read it to let people know what the Word of God is doing today. And therefore, I read them that they might know, and if they're so led and guided, that they might want to have part in a ministry that is not just promotion, but is getting a job done. And the teaching of the Word of God today is reaching people everywhere. And I think it's honoring to the Word of God. I think it's honoring to the name of the Lord. And that's the reason we read letters. So I trust you'll believe me when I say to you that in answer to your question, why do you read letters? I read letters to let people know what the Word of God is doing today and that we're not spinning our wheels. We're actually reaching people with the Word of God. Their lives are being changed by the Word of God, not by me, because when these people hear a foreign broadcast, they do not hear my voice at all. I'm not even around. It's been translated, my messages, into other languages, and the Bible teaching is what is going out today.
0: Decades later, that reason hasn't changed. We still share these stories for the very same reason. Listen to this testimony from Wayu, who listens and travels on the Bible bus in Indonesia. I'm a father of two, a husband and a grandfather. I was born in 1966 and previously worked for the Ministry of Education and Culture. My journey to faith began through an unexpected encounter with a man at a fish stall while visiting a relative. I invited the fish seller to attend Friday prayers with me. He replied, "I used to be like you, but now I believe in the Lord Jesus." His words struck me. I wanted to know, why do Christians worship Jesus? What proof is there that the Bible is truly God's word? The fish seller couldn't answer my questions, but he directed me to a church in Bekasi. There, as I asked those same questions and later met a Christian leader who patiently explained about Jesus and the truth of God's word, through that process, I came to believe in Jesus Christ and was baptized. When others learned of my conversion, I faced strong rejection and even physical mistreatment, which eventually led me to leave my job. Today, I serve communities across West and Central Java, working among farmers, building relationships, and being accepted in society. Your Bible teaching program has been an important part of my life. Through it, I continue to grow in God's Word, and I was encouraged to start a small fellowship group in my home. Now, around 8 people gather with me regularly. Many of them cannot read or write, so the program has become essential for helping us learn Scripture. I'm so grateful to see their faith growing. Praise the Lord. Great story, isn't it? God is at work, and we want Him to be glorified. Let's pray. Lord, thank You for Your Word that's still calling people to Yourself and building faith around the world. As we open Exodus, Lord, teach us to trust You fully and never settle for compromise. In Jesus' name, amen. Here's Dr. J. Vernon McGee with our study of Exodus 10 on Through the Bible.
1: Now today we return here to the 10th chapter of Exodus at verse 10. And we are in this contest with Pharaoh. That is, it's actually the battle of the gods. And God is directing these plagues and judgment toward the idolatry, which was zoolatry, in the land of Egypt. Every one of the plagues was directed at a particular deity in that land, a particular idol. Fact of the matter is, God is beginning now to reveal His own power. He begins to demonstrate his power here, especially with the beginning of the hail. And now we come to this next one, which is that of the locust, and I begin reading here at verse 10. Pharaoh had called in Moses and Aaron and offered them another compromise after this judgment and plague of the hail, but it was not acceptable to Moses because Pharaoh must let the children of Israel go, and there cannot be any strings attached to it. Now, will you notice, as I read here at verse 10, and he said unto them, let the Lord be so with you as I will let you go, and your little ones, look to it, for evil is before you. The thing is that Pharaoh was very angry that they would not accept the compromise. And notice now, verse 11, not so, go now, ye that are men, and serve the Lord, for that ye did desire. And they were driven out from Pharaoh's presence. Pharaoh said, you just wanted to go out 3 days in the wilderness and serve the Lord, and I'll let you go, but leave your children here. They would not accept that compromise. Now we have the next plague that's coming up. And the Lord said unto Moses, stretch out thine hand over the land of Egypt for the locusts, that they may come up upon the land of Egypt and eat every herb of the land, even all that the hail hath left. And Moses stretched forth his rod over the land of Egypt, and the Lord brought an east wind upon the land all that day and all that night. And when it was morning, the east wind brought the locusts. Locusts went up over all the land of Egypt and rested in all the coasts of Egypt. Very grievous were they. Before them there was no such locusts as they, neither after them shall be such. And they covered the face of the whole earth, that is in Egypt, so that the land was darkened. And they did eat every herb of the land, all the fruit of the trees, which the hail had left, and there remained not any green thing in the trees or in the herbs of the field through all the land of Egypt. Now, there's several things here that are revealed in this judgment. The judgment is that of the locusts, and you'll notice, first of all, that they were not caused to appear miraculously, and actually does not seem to be a miracle like some of the others are described to us, but they're not any less miraculous. The east wind brought them from somewhere else. Obviously, this east wind that had come up brought them, if you will notice, from somewhere over in Asia, and they certainly were common over in that area. And they've been brought over a wide expanse of desert, and I guess they were pretty hungry when they got into the Green Nile Valley, and they absolutely stripped everything. Now, the locust was probably the worst plague that they've had so far, because the locust is used in Scripture as a picture definitely of judgment. You have a great locust plague that Joel describes, and these locust plagues of the past are a picture of the judgment that is yet to come, and you will find that that is mentioned in the Word of God as you get over to the book of Revelation, the great locust plagues that are coming upon the land. In Joel's prophecy, you have the great judgment of the locusts in the past, which is a matter of history. And then Joel moves on to say that there's coming that kind of a judgment. And locusts, therefore, are used as instruments of judgment, and that's what you have here. So they've come over the land, and they probably have had the greatest effect upon the land than anything else that has come upon that land in that day. Now I'm going to drop down here in verse 16. Then Pharaoh called for Moses and Aaron in haste, and he said, I've sinned against the Lord your God and against you. Now this is the first time Pharaoh has made any kind of admission like this at all. You see, it took the plague of locusts. And you'll notice that there is method in the manner in which God is dealing with these people and that land and with Pharaoh in that day. The judgments are given in a systematic, orderly way, directed first at the different idols in the land of Egypt against Zoolatry. Now he's beginning to direct these as definite plagues that are working a tremendous hardship upon the people to convince Pharaoh. And this last one, the locust one, has certainly had its effect. He's called for Aaron and Moses to come in, and he's made a confession. He says, "Forgive my sin only this once, and entreat the Lord your God that he may take away from me this death only." And he went out from Pharaoh and entreated the Lord. And the Lord turned a mighty strong west wind, which took away the locusts, cast them into the Red Sea. There remained not one locust in all the coasts of Egypt. But the Lord hardened Pharaoh's heart so that he would not let the children of Israel go. Now this man Pharaoh, the minute that the plague is removed, why, he changes his mind and he goes back to his original position. And God's going to force him, you know, to let the children of Israel go. So after the locusts, why, there are actually to be only two more plagues. And this now is the next one, which is darkness. We speak of Egyptian darkness. Why, this is directed against the highest deity, the idol, in the entire worship of the people of Egypt. And notice this now. And the Lord said unto Moses, "Stretch out thine hand toward heaven, that there may be darkness over the land of Egypt, even darkness which may be felt." And have you ever been in a place like that? Well, the only time I've actually felt darkness was down in Carlsbad Caverns years ago, when they used to turn out the lights and sing Rock of Ages. But they had the criticism of that from some of these unbelievers, and so they don't sing Rock of Ages anymore, I'm told. But that was very effective, and I've never been in darkness like that. Well, this was the kind of darkness that was over the land of Egypt, even darkness which may be felt. Verse 22, "And Moses stretched forth his hand toward heaven, and there was a thick darkness in all the land of Egypt 3 days. They saw not one another, neither rose any from his place for 3 days. But all the children of Israel had light in their dwellings." And this was definitely a miraculous sort of thing. And we find now Pharaoh's ready again for a fourth compromise. And this fourth one is the last compromise, because after this, he's really going to have to stand to it and permit the children of Israel go. Verse 24, "And Pharaoh called unto Moses and said, Go ye, serve the Lord. Only let your flocks and your herds be stayed. Let your little ones also go with you." Now, you would think that just leaving their flocks and their herds would be a real compromise. In other words, Pharaoh has come a long ways in making concessions to Moses, and you'd think this one would be agreeable. Well, I find in this, again, a corollary or a parallel with the children of Israel and with us today. God called them to get out of the land of Egypt, lock, stock, and barrel. And not only were they to take their children's not to be left there for the schooling and the education of Egypt. They are not to be a success in Egypt. They are to go and take their place with God's people. And we've said that was the most subtle temptation a Christian has today. We expect to bring up our children in the world. We want them to be a success in the world today. And then we wonder why the world wins them over and we lose them. It's quite obvious to see. I heard a Christian mother tell about how her son had gone away to a godless school and how he had gone up in the world. She didn't mention to me that he lost his faith, although he had at that time, but she told about how he was being advanced. He had graduated from this school, given a very fine position, and he's high up, by the way, today, and his name has been in public print many times. And then she came with tears in her eyes as she told me the sad story of how she lost her boy, that he turned his back upon everything. Well, that's the way she started him out. And naturally, she lost him. That's a subtle temptation. Now, this one here is one that gets people today, too. Leave your flocks and your herds. And I find that there are a great many Christians. They say, yes, we want to serve the Lord. We are faithful in our church. We support our pastor. And we give to the Lord's work, and we are for missionaries. But have you ever noticed the way they do business? They do business in the land of Egypt. Their flocks and their herds are down there. And they're very much interested in those flocks and herds. Let me tell you, they'll put those flocks and herds above everything else. And if they have to make a choice to serve God or to go make a trip to Egypt for the flocks and herds, you know what direction they go. They go with the flocks and herds. It's interesting that a great many Christians say, well, you know, that on Sunday I serve the Lord, but during the week I'm out in the old cold, hard business world. And I'm afraid a great many so-called Christians out in the old cold, hard business world today live just like the old cold, hard business world. And you can't tell them from the others. Their lives are just like the ones in the land of Egypt. And they certainly have all their investments in the world today. I'm of the opinion that the rapture of the church would break the hearts of a great many Christians. You know what it would do? It would separate a great many Christians from their investments that they have today in the world. You'll have to go off and leave that safety deposit box, that savings account, those stocks and bonds, that real estate, all that you had given your time and your heart to, you're going off and leave it at the rapture of the church. And I believe it'll be a heartbreak for some people to do that. Now notice what Moses says to this compromise. And believe me, Moses makes a real distinction here. There'll be no compromise. Compromise is immoral. Morley, years ago, said compromise is immoral. And a candidate for president of the United States quite a few years ago, back in the, I guess, in the late 50s, said that compromise is not immoral. Well, it is, friends. Always is for a child of God. And in verse 25, listen to him now. And Moses said, thou must give us also sacrifices and burnt offerings that we may sacrifice unto the Lord our God. Our cattle also shall go with us. Now listen to this. There shall not a hoof be left behind. Moses said, when we go out of the land of Egypt, we are not even going to leave a hoof track back in the land. Thank God for Moses. He won't even leave a hoof track. He'll avoid every appearance of evil. And did you know that the Red Sea washed out all of those hoof tracks? Remember, the cattle went over also, as well as the people. And when that Red Sea came back, it washed out all the tracks. Moses told him, he said, we won't even leave a hoof track when we leave this land. We're leaving nothing in the land of Egypt. How about it, Christian friend? If the Lord Jesus came at this moment and took you out of this world, and you say, oh, that'd be wonderful. Would it be wonderful? What are you leaving in the world that you've got your heart in today? Would it break your heart to go off and leave your real estate, to leave your wealth, to leave what you've accumulated, actually to leave your unsaved relatives as your sons and daughters? Moses said, when we leave Egypt, we won't even leave a hoof track. This is terrific, by the way. Now notice, for therefore must we take to serve the Lord our God, and we know not with what we must serve the Lord until we come thither. But the Lord hardened Pharaoh's heart, and he would not let them go. Now, God's going to begin now to make him face up to it. And Pharaoh said unto him, get thee from me. Take heed to thyself. See my face no more. For in that day thou seest my face, thou shalt die. And Moses said, thou hast spoken well. I will see thy face again no more. They're going to leave, by the way, and going to leave short. And this is God's plan and program. Now in chapter 11 here, we come now to the last chapter in this section of the contest with Pharaoh. And actually, there are 10 plagues. Some would say 11 plagues. I'm of the opinion that you might put down 11, but at least a minimum of 9. And so here is what I would call the 10th one. Now in chapter 11, verse 1, "And the Lord said unto Moses, Yet will I bring one plague more upon Pharaoh and upon Egypt. Afterwards he'll let you go hence. When he shall let you go, he shall surely thrust you out hence altogether. Speak now in the ears of the people, and let every man borrow of his neighbor, and every woman of her neighbor, jewels of silver and jewels of gold." Now, I'd like to offer an explanation right here. We'll have this before us again. But actually, what we have in this matter of borrowing, it means they were collecting back wages. You see what had happened. They had served here in the land of Egypt as slaves, and they hadn't been paid anything. And so now they are to be paid. And this is what they're to do. The word literally is ask of his neighbor. Go and ask for your back wages. That's the thought that is here. "And the Lord gave the people favor in the sight of the Egyptians." The Egyptians now glad to pay them all to get rid of them. "Moreover, the man Moses was very great in the land of Egypt, in the sight of Pharaoh's servants and in the sight of the people. And Moses said, Thus saith the Lord, About midnight will I go out into the midst of Egypt, and all the firstborn in the land of Egypt shall die, from the firstborn of Pharaoh that sitteth upon his throne, even unto the firstborn of the maidservant that is behind the mill, and all the firstborn of beasts. And there shall be a great cry throughout all the land of Egypt, such as there was none like it, nor shall be like it any more. But against any of the children of Israel shall not a dog move his tongue against man or beast, that ye may know how the Lord doth put a difference between the Egyptians and Israel. And all these thy servants shall come down unto me and bow down themselves unto me, saying, Get thee out, and all the people that follow thee, and after that I will go out. And he went out from Pharaoh in a great anger. And the Lord said unto Moses, Pharaoh shall not hearken unto you, that my wonders may be multiplied in the land of Egypt. And Moses and Aaron did all these wonders before Pharaoh, and the Lord hardened Pharaoh's heart so that he would not let the children of Israel go out of his land. Now, in one sense, the contest is over, but actually not, and it's still a battle of the gods. Now, the plague of darkness, I should have said at that time that the Egyptians worship Ra Ammon. You have seen these signs in Egypt of the disk, it's the sun, and the rays shooting out like spokes from a wheel. You find it over the doorways. I suppose I saw that at least 25 times when I was in the land, still there today. It comes down from the days, actually, of Moses. Now, that darkness was that. Now, the gods of Egypt always claim the firstborn of both man and beast that belong to the gods. Now, God takes theirs that belong to them. But he's going to make a difference between the children of Israel and the Egyptians. But the difference now is not just that there'll be no death angel passing over the land of Egypt. The death angel will pass over the land of Egypt because there's no difference in God's presence. There's no difference between Jew nor Gentile, actually. And so the thing that will make the difference, there will be now the blood of a lamb put on a doorpost, and this will be the beginning of the oldest religious holiday that there is, and it's the Passover feast. And that Passover is one of the most eloquent portraits of the Lord Jesus that you have in the Old Testament. And we're going to see that next time when we come to the 12th chapter of the book of Exodus. And I urge you to read over that 12th chapter. It's a long chapter. Read it over several times. And next time, we'll take those 51 verses and we'll look at this oldest and greatest of religious holidays that speaks of the death of the Lord Jesus Christ. May God bless you, my beloved.
0: 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I'm Steve Schwetz, and I'll meet you here next time.

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2: Ronald Reagan understood that preserving liberty required more than defending it. 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In his 1989 farewell address, Reagan warned America about the danger of losing its national memory. 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Reagan understood that a free nation cannot preserve principles its people no longer understand. Every generation must learn why America's freedoms matter, understand the sacrifices that secured them, and accept the responsibilities that come with self-government. Liberty cannot be simply inherited. It must be intentionally passed from one generation to the next. Because when we fail to teach the meaning of freedom, we eventually lose the will to preserve it. So, are we preparing the next generation merely to inherit liberty, or teaching them why it is worth preserving?
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5: Welcome to Sekulow. Hey, we're going to be taking calls in the first half hour, so I do want you to call me right now, 1-800-684-3110, 1-800-684-3110, because we got a packed back half with guests. We got Rick Grinnell and Mike Pompeo, so we're going to really only have time to take calls in this half hour, so go ahead and give us a call at 1-800-684-3110. That being said, we are talking about the GOP midterm convention. Kicked off last night, goes through tonight as well. Last night, President Trump spoke, and we also saw a surprise guest from the other side of the aisle, but at this point, someone who is sort of maybe even hated by his own party on the other side of the aisle, and someone that I believe a lot of you have now come to respect. That's right, Senator John Fetterman showed up via video, but a really impressive video to introduce one of his friends. I thought it was a powerful moment, essentially endorsing a Republican candidate in his home state of Pennsylvania. He also said nice things about President Trump. So now we are seeing, you know, his move, but we're also seeing some sort of common sense coming out of these states that have largely been purple. And when they have been blue, they haven't always been blue for the reasons why a New York or California may be blue. They've been more blue in terms of, you know, union work and those kind of things. Things that have become more, if you will, MAGA. You know, you've seen a lot of that embrace. And look, we even saw President Trump make that sort of promise and pledge to, if the Republicans win the midterms, that everyone's going to get a $5,000 check. You know, that's not a very traditional conservative Republican kind of thing. That is very much out of this new playbook. So we should hear from John Fetterman, and then I'm going to open the lines up, 1-800-684-3110. So here is Senator Fetterman last night at the, remember, the GOP, the Republican midterm convention.
7: Yes, I'm Senator John Fetterman, Pennsylvania. Yes, I'm a Democrat. Why am I here talking to you today? Because, well, I'm a common sense Democrat. I'm always going to stand with America. I'm always going to reject the extremes and socialism and that anti-American way of life.
5: Just a small clip of what he then went on to say, which was, again, to put his kind of support behind his fellow Pennsylvanian.
8: Well, and what we have here is a very interesting move, because it that takes a lot of political capital to, one, get him to do this.
5: Yes. So, and it's not going to win him a lot of friends.
8: Now, there is a little bit of wiggle room for him. Now, he is saying nice things about President Trump and Senator McCormick. Senator McCormick won't be up for re-election until years down the road. He was just elected. Gotcha. So therefore, he's able to say nice things about a Republican that's his colleague and not have to say I'm endorsing him
5: to vote for him
8: this November. Now,
5: we're saying I'm endorsing him as a human being.
8: At the same time, the entire point of this midterm convention is to drive people to vote in the midterms for Republicans. And you have a Democrat that is still with the party, has not left his party, that has rejected the far left wing of his party, but doing an introductory video for Senator McCormick, who is going to speak after this video. It shows a lot about, one, John Fetterman does seem to want more bipartisanship, more ways for the Senate to actually work. But this is not just something he can write off as, I just did a favor for my friend. It is at the event that is meant to win elections in November.
5: Does it bring you some hope? What do you think as we head into these midterms? 1-800-684-3110. Again, 1-800-684-3110. When you see people crossing the aisle and saying, I'm against socialism, I am for some common sense rules and laws, and I think these people are the right people for that job. What do you think? Give me a call and let me know. Again, at 1-800-684-3110. Again, we're going to have a very packed second half of the show with guests. So if you want to call in, this is the time to do it. Of course, also September 10th, it's been 1 year since the tragic assassination. Charlie Kirk, we'll talk about that a little bit more as well as we also head into the 25th anniversary of September 11th tomorrow.
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5: Click install. It's that simple. Welcome back to Secula. Once again, we are going to take your phone calls at 1-800-684-3110. We did want to take a second, as we did at the end of the last segment, to say, of course, this is the 1 year, marking 1 year since the assassination of Charlie Kirk. So we know that a lot of people are keeping their eyes on a lot of the coverage going from there, as well as tomorrow, September 11th, 2026, marking 25 years since the September 11th attacks New York City and the Pentagon, of course, Pennsylvania, and how that really reshaped and changed our world. We're going to discuss that, I'm sure, at length tomorrow, and we're going to keep things rolling today. But one of the more interesting things last night, of course, was the GOP midterms. Some of you met midterm convention. First time this has been held. Again, it's kind of a get out the vote moment here, and it is counter programming. The NFL, which premiered last night, and Will, I don't know, maybe some people that went out last night to have one last O'Charlie's roll.
16: Yeah.
5: O'Charlie's closed up. One of our friends this morning said 9 o'clock last night.
16: They went?
5: Last service.
16: Wow.
5: Served the last cup of...
16: The rolls were good.
5: Rolls were good. Cup of potato soup last time.
16: Mm.
5: It's a different world we live in now, Will.
8: It's a different world, especially because, one, we've never seen a midterm convention before.
5: Oh, you're wrong. I was thinking. Yeah. I was still the Charlies.
8: But what you see is that they made it kind of look like a presidential nominating convention. They had the different states' banners on the floor of the convention hall. They had speakers that came out. But this, I think it, one, shows the testament of where this was President Trump's idea. He wanted this made-for-TV event. And they were able to pull off some surprises, like this video from John Fetterman. They got attention to it. People went and watched this. And I think we should play the second half. In the first half, we showed where he was introducing himself, saying he's a Democrat, but he's a common-sense Democrat. Then here's what he went on to say about Senator McCormick as well as the president. Let's go ahead and roll this for people and then talk about it afterwards.
7: Dave McCormick is the kind of senator that gets the job done, and he's going to fight for Pennsylvania. I'm proud to count him as my friend. Right back over my shoulder, that's the iconic U.S. Steel Mill. And that's exactly the kind of thing that will work together and will work with President Trump to fight and defend the steel way of life right here in the Steel Valley. I have this opportunity to introduce this great American, a great senator. And yes, he's in a different party, but I'm proud to count him as my great friend. So for everybody in Dallas, I'm here to introduce Dave McCormick.
8: And then Dave McCormick, the senator from Pennsylvania who serves alongside John Fetterman, came out and spoke. But this entire video, once again, it's a total, a little bit over a minute. But it shows the, as we said, the endorsement of Dave McCormick as a U.S. senator, saying that he gets the job done and he's fighting for Pennsylvania. That is so foreign to the entirety of the political rhetoric that we see these days. And I think why it was such a incredible moment just as a political observer to see this happen is that people that are fed up with a lot of the fighting, a lot of the back and forth, the rhetoric that they were trying to get to see this. This is the moment these people are going to see. A lot of people that didn't tune in to watch the speeches, maybe they were watching the NFL. Maybe they were at O'Charlie's, as you said. It's a Wednesday night in September when people weren't accustomed to watching an event like this.
5: I will be completely honest and transparent. Until yesterday, before we started prepping this show, I didn't know this event was happening.
8: Yeah.
5: I had been out of town for a week. I didn't really pay attention to what was going on in the news. I didn't know there was a midterm convention. Certainly did not know that you would have the heavy hitters showing up and that you'd have President Trump making an appearance last night. And of course, what's making headlines remember is more of the kind of Trumpish moments, not necessarily the substance that came out of this. So I think this was a brilliant move. Whoever was able to accomplish pulling off a Senator Fetterman. I mean, look, we've seen it before. I feel like you've had especially Southern Democrats that would show up and Republican conventions in previous years, but that was even before the current stature and the current state of our country, where crossing those lines can be very detrimental to your political future.
8: Well, and once again, this wasn't, say, an event surrounding like a passage of legislation that was bipartisan that Senator Fetterman was a part of, right? Like, you could imagine that. But even this, just the fact that he's there and saying positive things about President Trump and a Republican senator, it's kind of mind-blowing that it seems so foreign to our discourse these days. But I think that's exactly why it was such a powerful moment and why many people, as we said, that didn't watch the midterm convention are going to end up seeing that clip. And that's going to make them maybe think, maybe they aren't as evil as we thought. Maybe Republicans aren't all the rhetoric that we see. And that's what's important for a midterm voter. I feel like that is why that moment, I'm very curious if there's another surprise tonight, because they were able to do something that no one would have had on their bingo card.
5: What is on the docket tonight?
8: I'll pull up the litany.
5: You already had President Trump and
8: more
5: advance,
8: speeches,
5: right?
8: And I believe either President Trump speaks again, or the Vice President speaks, or some other combo. But it is President Trump made this event. Like, this wasn't an event that was has ever happened before. There's no real reason other than just to rally the base. The people that win their nominating process in their primaries, they don't have to have delegates then go as you do. The reason for presidential conventions is because delegates go and officially nominate the party, the presidential candidate for their party. So it's not a necessary event, but it is an intriguing one.
5: Of names that you would know, I would say that appearing tonight, there's a lot obviously appearing, but you have Senator Ted Cruz, you have Mike Johnson, you have a tribute to Charlie Kirk that will be happening, Mike Rogers, Governor Abbott, you have quite a few more, and then it is headlined, you have RFK Jr., Caroline Leavitt, Donald Trump Jr., Vice President Vance, and once again, President Trump as well. So they will be wrapping that up tonight, the two of them, but you have this sort of other heavy hitters

0: it really kind of hangs on which way the midterm goes. Yeah. And I think that that shows of coming up with novel things, new ideas, is what actually got President Trump elected the first time and reelected. Is that, remember, Republicans were like, let's not even use TikTok because of the security threats. We get that. But President Trump's campaign also realized, you know where voters are? On TikTok. He has not been afraid to go and do things that are different than the traditional way of doing politics in the Republican Party. I think it's, in some ways, could have even been seen as a risk of having someone like John Fetterman send that video. Obviously, people have warmed to him because he is, speaks common sense on the conservative side. But at the same time, that's still putting someone up that was a big boogeyman in the political sphere when he was running for election. So he's not up for reelection until 2028, but I think if he doesn't leave the party, I think that they will be primarying him almost without a doubt. If it wasn't already certain, it is certain now.
1: And of course, tonight they'll also be doing a tribute to the 25th anniversary of September 11th. So I think there'll be a lot of that building up. The CEO of Tunnel to Towers is appearing. But you also have, the founder of Silk Road, who, remember, was pardoned, will be making an appearance. That's kind of a wild one.
0: That is wild. That is not, and I think Ross, that is playing to the libertarian,
1: the younger side, yeah,
0: angle of the Republican Party or the MAGA movement. That
1: may be the one that gets me to tune in to be like, what's he gonna say? On stage?
0: Right. That's a very fascinating move. And once again, I think some of the libertarian support, especially because of the Iranian conflict, has eroded from the MAGA base. That was a big coalition that actually, between the RFK Jr. side, that was more the health side libertarian, as well as the no new war side. He courted them in the 2024 election and actually got a lot of support. That kind of eroded because of the Iran conflict. And a lot of libertarians, I wouldn't say as a whole, but a lot of people that are libertarian are anti-Israel. And a lot of times that becomes anti-Semitism. This is an interesting play to try and get them re-engaged for the midterms.
1: All right, let's take a look at that coming up. Hey, I want to hear from you. We do have some phone lines open. Really, one of the last chances to be on the air today. So if you have a comment on any of these, whether that is that Republican convention that's happening in Texas currently, whether you want to talk about even the 1 year, like you said, the one marking 1 year since the assassination of Charlie Kirk, I'll take some calls coming up in the next segment. And then we're going to move on to our second half hour. We got Rick Grenell joining us and Mike Pompeo. So don't go anywhere. We'll be right back.
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2: Welcome back to Seculo. You know, it's a very interesting time in society. We're dealing with a midterm election that is only a few weeks away, and it's a midterm election that really does have big consequences. Not that they don't always, but I feel like the eyes aren't on them as much as they have been this time, because we know, I think knowing that you have 2 years left of a President Trump administration. And that's it. So what's going to happen in the final 2 years, knowing President Trump is not up for re-election, and there'll be a new president, like it or not, there'll be a new president in 2 years. So what can President Trump get done in those last 2 years? And this is going to be a real moment here if it turns more blue in this country, or you even have a one-sided situation where you could have a potential of 2 years of a lame duck presidency, if you will, in terms of getting anything done. So the eyes are much more on this midterm than they have before, including this GOP midterm convention, which has never happened before. And you even had President Trump going out there and making big claims like, hey, if the Republicans win, that means we'll have, you know, more economic freedom and I'll be able to give you all $5,000 checks. An interesting play from President Trump. One that, again, doesn't necessarily speak to traditional conservatism, doesn't necessarily speak to that, but does speak to working class America, as he has done for many times over the last decade.
3: Right. And I think we also have to look at the makeup of the Senate as well, because right now, as it stands, the Republicans still have a good chance of maintaining that. So that would also show that even it's divided within the both houses of Congress, that you're looking at a deadlock there. Things may not even make it to the president's desk, right, especially when you look at the types of members of the House that we know what their day one agenda is going to be if they take back over. It's going to be impeaching President Trump for a third time. We've already discussed this. They've already kind of telegraphed that. And if Hakeem Jeffries wants to keep his job as the leader of the Democrats in the House, he's going to have to basically go along with what a lot of these insurgent candidates want. They will be able to kind of hold his feet to the fire in a sense and say, these are the agenda items we want, not what would be something that's even able to be passed out of the Senate to get to the president's desk. But I want to play this too, because this goes back to the surprise by John Fetterman. This is how MS Now decided to talk about it. You have Jen Psaki on her show talking about this moment where John Fetterman by video introduced Republican Senator Dave McCormick, and she's talking to Mitch Landrieu, who was the mayor of New Orleans, was a rising star in Democrat politics during the Obama years. He was seen as someone who was considering making that leap and run for president. He definitely put feelers out. He definitely wrote the book that you see potential candidates write. And that all kind of fell apart. So I guess now he's just a commentator on MS Now. But he was seen as kind of a more moderate type of Democrat. He was a mayor in New Orleans, but did a lot of outreach with the state leadership as well. Here's how he framed the John Fetterman introduction bite two.
4: I mean, his biggest risk right now is he's going to be primaried. Like Chris DeLuzio, who knows what he'll do? Others may primary him. I don't understand why he's doing that, but to me, it feels like Democrats need to be clear-eyed that he might flip parties. But what do you think?
5: First of all, I just saw that.
4: You hadn't seen it.
5: I have not seen it, and I'm flabbergasted by it in this sense, that I'm a common-sense Democrat that doesn't like the extremes either, but I would never do something as stupid as that.
4: Yeah.
3: You would never do something as stupid as that is the way he framed John Fetterman introducing his friend, Dave McCormick, who he was showing the work they have done for the industry of Pennsylvania. So I think that also is very revealing. Someone that would consider themselves a common sense Democrat also that goes on and calls what John Fetterman did stupid. Now, politically speaking, perhaps, but it's also telling that someone that would call themselves a common sense Democrat wouldn't say, you know, it was also pretty courageous. He went out there and said, look, this is someone I can work with, especially that it wasn't someone that's up for election this cycle. It's actually Dave McCormick's next election is after John Fetterman's.
2: I think it also shows that John Fetterman has a bigger plan here. And I think for a lot of these, you start calling people stupid and you start saying that you're flabbergasted and, you know, all this. It's you're not thinking like a politician thinks, which is I am 100% sure that they had these decisions in these meetings and said, yes, we're going to do this. And here's why. And here's how it's going to impact my future. And here's what I'm willing to risk. And here's where I'm planning on going. And I think you're probably going to see if Senator Fetterman wants to have a future in the Senate as a Democrat, you'll see some changes there. I also think you've seen him plant seeds to no longer at least maybe be a Democrat, not necessarily become a Republican. So he's going to start planting those seeds to try to get people from both sides of the aisle who are a bit more common sense, but maybe they are more traditionally left of center in Pennsylvania, but are not as far left as what is being presented currently from modern Democrats, and going, oh, maybe I could carve out a piece here, maybe I carve out a piece here, and I can become an independent representative, not unlike a Bernie Sanders, but instead of for Vermont, for a Pennsylvania. What does a Pennsylvania independent look like? And maybe that is more of a purple candidate. Don't think those conversations aren't happening. And if you don't think they're happening, and you don't think this is a piece of that puzzle, then you're a fool yourself.
3: Well, and once again, the majority of the policies and things that John Fetterman votes for are not priorities of Republicans. They're not even ideologically
2: well over 90% he votes with the Democrats, right?
3: Right. Yeah. So when you start to look at that, it's like, oh, they're going to throw him out of the party over having a friend in the Senate that's a colleague. It used to be that was the criticism of the Senate, that they got along too well in the Senate, that their colleagues actually were friends outside of the political debate, but also
2: look how many people hated or were so upset with the outpouring of love for Lindsey Graham after he passed away.
3: Right.
2: People were upset that their representatives,
3: that Cory Booker was praising him,
2: was saying he was a good man that I enjoyed working with, even if I disagreed with him. They were, you know, they were calling for their heads over just being a human being. So I think Senator Fetterman is well aware that's not how normal people and normal society works. And maybe he can make a play to those people.
3: Well, as well as the big issue is that he also supports Israel.
2: Of course.
3: And that has become a non-starter when it comes to the apparatus of the DNC. And it's only going to get worse after this election. That any hint of that when you see how many individuals that align with the DSA or even aren't aligned with the DSA but have... Basically, there's a line in the sand within the Democrat Party. And John Fetterman has said, you know, if that becomes a thing where we are officially the anti-Israel party, I'm out.
2: Yeah.
3: And so that's kind of his line in the sand as well.
2: It is. And I've seen a lot of interviews with him discussing that. I saw an interview with him with John Stewart where, you know, I thought it was actually a pretty respectful interview where they went back and forth. And then at the end, which I always hate when they do this, you know, the guest is gone. And then they decide, oh, well, that was an insane conversation. I can't believe how crazy it is. Yeah, you didn't have the guts to necessarily say that to the person's face. You said you disagreed with them and that kind of thing, but you couldn't. You had to wait until you got your little minions around you to say, oh, wasn't that crazy? And they used to do that all the time on CNN and other sources. Not just that. Like, I enjoy a lot of these broadcasts. I watch all sides. But I don't like when they do that to guests. It always feels like that is obnoxious. With that being said, 25 seconds left in this first half hour. You can still call in. We'll see if we get to you at 1-800-684-3122. I do want you to support the work of the ACLJ today. Become an ACLJ champion if you can. That's someone that gives on a monthly basis. You do that if you have the ability right now. It's a great way to get engaged right now. Let's become an ACLJ champion at ACLJ.org. We'll be right back. Second half hour coming up.
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8: 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The fear of the Lord is the beginning of wisdom. A good understanding have all those who do his commandments. His praise endures forever. So to practice this fear means putting God's rules into action. And reverence for God is tied directly to obeying his commands. So those who live out this respect gain a clear and practical understanding of how to live a good life. Respecting God comes first, and then action follows respect, and then obedience brings true understanding. 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Coming up, Dr. David Jeremiah with Turning Point.
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12: Everyone makes mistakes or bad decisions, sometimes serious ones. At the time, you might feel that there's no way back, but God can always make a way. Today on Turning Point, Dr. David Jeremiah illustrates this truth in the life of Jonah, who tried his best to leave God, only to find that God had never left him. From his series on Jonah, here's David to introduce his encouraging message, The Second Chance.
13: To me, this is one of the most encouraging sections of the book of Jonah, perhaps even of the Old Testament, especially for those of you who have gotten caught along the way getting out of fellowship with God. Maybe you made a big mistake and you wonder, is God finished with me? Well, Jonah deliberately defied God's command, ran away to another country, and God brought him back. And the Bible says here in Jonah chapter 3, and the word of the Lord came unto Jonah the second time. What happens from this moment on is one of the most remarkable recovery stories you will ever read anywhere. He went from being in the whale's belly in defiance of God to ultimately conducting one of the greatest revivals in the history of the world. Can you believe that? Because the Lord God gave him a second chance. And we're going to talk about that today from the third chapter of the book of Jonah. Don't miss any of this study. This is really exciting. Hey, the book of Jonah has been organized by us, and I put this together in a study guide. And you can get the study guide. Jonah, the Runaway Prophet Study Guide is now available. It will take you through every single lesson that we talk about here on the air. You'll get all the notes, all the outlines, all the scripture references. You'll be able to use this to go back through the book. I recommend you study it with your small group. Put it on your schedule. Make sure you don't forget it. Get every one of your students a copy of the study guide, and then meet together each week when you study and enjoy a very robust discussion about the runaway prophet. I hope you will do that. Well, here is part one of The Second Chance from Jonah chapter 3. Over a lifetime of writing and teaching, Lewis Smedes, who's one of my favorite writers, never got tired of pointing people to the grace of God. On one occasion, he said, "Grace is amazing because it works against the grain of common sense. Realistic common sense tells you that you're too weak, too harassed, too human to change for the better. But grace gives you power to send you on the way to being a better person. Plain common sense will tell you that you are caught in a rut of fate or futility, but grace comes along and promises that you can trust God to have a better tomorrow. For you, that is grace, and that is God's grace." There's no better news in all the world for those of us who know God than that we have a God who forgives and a God who is gracious. How many of you can say you're glad that God is a God who gives us a second chance? Can I get an amen to that? That is good news. And it's a good word for every one of us. And it's exactly the word from the scripture for today. I want to speak to you on the subject of the second chance. When I came to the first two verses of chapter 3, I just couldn't go on. I had to stop there and set up my tent for a couple of days and say, listen, we're going to talk about that for a whole Sunday. I felt like we needed to stop and talk about this wonderful truth, the God of the second chance. So Jonah 3:1-2 says this, Now the word of the Lord came to Jonah the second time, saying, arise, go to Nineveh, that great city, and preach to it the message that I tell you. And those are some of the most helpful words in the whole Bible. The word of the Lord came to Jonah the second time. And everything Jonah had done, after all his running and resisting, God didn't give up on him. God spoke to him again the second time. What did he tell him? The same thing he told him the first time that he didn't do. If you're a student of baseball, you may remember the name of Ralph Branca. He was a fine pitcher for the old Brooklyn Dodgers, and he had many winning seasons. But you know, most people only remember him for one afternoon when he pitched to Bobby Thompson of the New York Giants in the final inning of the National League Championship. The Dodgers were ahead, and Branca's job was to protect the lead, but Thompson hit the pitch into the stands, and the Giants won the championship. In that moment, it felt like Branca's whole world collapsed with one swing of the bat. He had had a good career, but from that day on, people didn't ask him about his victories. All they wanted to know was, how did you feel when you threw that pitch? You might say, well, that's just baseball. But for him, it was more than a game. It was his whole life. It was his work, his reputation, his future, and it all seemed to unravel in one single moment. It made me think of something that happened when the goalie from Canada gave up a goal in overtime and the United States won the gold medal. And all I can think about is that goalie's going to remember that his whole life. He let them score the goal in overtime. Now, most of us are never going to make a mistake in public like that, but we understand the feeling. Our failure, even if it's just one bad decision, one season of our lives can start to define us. And we begin to wonder if there's any way back, if there's hope for us with God. Can I start again? Can the Lord ever use me after what I've done? That is why these words in Jonah are so precious to us. The word of the Lord came to Jonah the second time. The main message of this passage is simple and beautiful. We serve a God who gives a second chance. He's not finished with us when we fail. He's not done with us when we fall. And what he did for Jonah, he will do for you and for me. Now let's take a slice of this. First of all, looking at God's perspective on second chance. I'm here to tell you that if I understand anything about the Word of God, I understand this truth. The God I represent, the God who loves me and loves you, is a gracious God who gives his people the opportunity to start over. He is the God of the second chance. That is certainly true in the life of Jonah. For all practical purposes, Jonah could have believed he had ruined everything. What he did was not accidental. Jonah just didn't one day get up and do something he hadn't thought about. No, he had a clear command from God, and he did the exact opposite. He willfully, deliberately went in the wrong direction. He boarded a ship. He endangered the lives of pagan sailors. And sitting in the belly of that great fish, Jonah must have thought it was over. Even if he survived, he probably assumed God would never want anything to do with him again. And then we read these amazing words, and the word of the Lord came to Jonah the second time. Those words are filled with hope. Let me be clear about it. These verses don't teach that people who reject Christ in this life will get another chance in the next. The Bible says it is appointed unto man once to die, and after that, the judgment. Jonah 3 is about what happens to believers when we fail God in this life. It is about restoration, not another opportunity after death. And the Bible is filled with illustrations of the second chance. Think about Moses. Did you know that in anger, Moses took the life of a man and spent 40 years on the backside of the desert? But God restored him and used him to deliver Israel. Moses became the greatest lawgiver in history. The words that he wrote in the law that he got from God have become the jurisprudence of nations from that day until now. A man used mightily after a terrible failure. And then think about David. This one really kind of astounds us all. He committed adultery and he arranged the death of an innocent man. By human standards, we would say he was finished. Yet through repentance and God's forgiveness, he was restored. And after his sin, he still ruled the kingdom. He planned the temple. He wrote many of the Psalms that comfort God's people to this day. God judged him, but God did not abandon him. Think of the prodigal son. We know that story well. He wasted his inheritance and ended up in a pig pen. When he came to his senses, he returned home. He expected rejection, but his father instead ran to meet him, covered him with kisses, and restored him as a celebrated son. And here's one we all know about, Peter. He denied the Lord 3 times. Yet after the resurrection, Jesus recommissioned him 3 times, and the man who failed so publicly became the preacher of Pentecost. And then there's John Mark, not so well known as the others, but he abandoned Paul on a mission field, later became useful for ministry. Failure did not have the final word in his life. Here is the great lesson. Failure does not have to be final unless we allow it to be. God is more willing to give people a second chance than most people are willing to give people a second chance. But second chances do not mean that sin has no consequence. Every one of these people paid a price. Still, God brought them to a place where he could use them again. I want you to notice the way he dealt with them all. First of all, Moses had to go through a period of separation. He put Moses out in the desert, away from his people, away from everything that he knew. Moses ended up raising his family out there, and he became a shepherd. Here was this man who would become the greatest leader of Israel, and yet he was on the backside of the desert tending sheep, cut off from everything that seemed important. Moses wasn't really called to be a shepherd. He was called to be a leader, but God separated him from everything and gave him a long season to think about his life. And then there's David. With David, God worked in a different way. The process he used was confrontation. You know, David had done all those terrible things we talked about, and he kept on living as if everything was fine. He never came clean. And then one day, God decided to deal with him and spoke to David's preacher. You want to be careful when you're in trouble, and God speaks to your preacher about you because you're about to find out what he wants. So God sent Nathan to David. And Nathan was a wise prophet. He knew how to reach this man's heart. He told David a story about a little lamb that was stolen. It was so powerful. And when David heard it, he was filled with anger, and he said, "Whoever did that deserves to die." Nathan stuck his bony finger in David's face and said, "Thou art the man." Oops, caught. Sometimes the second chance comes only after confrontation, because until you face what you've done, there can't be any new direction. If you keep going the way you're going, you're going to get where you don't want to be. God used confrontation on David. So Moses' plan was separation. David was confrontation. The prodigal son was desperation. The prodigal took his money to the far country, spent it all on wild living, and when we finally see him, everything is gone. His money, his food, his friends. He's slopping around with the hogs, and suddenly he comes to himself and realizes what his choices have done to him, and he is desperate. And he says, "These servants have more than I have," and he decided to go home. And he went back and confessed. Sometimes God allows you to go down to zero, end up with nothing. No assets, maybe. No place to live. He used desperation on the prodigal. Isn't it interesting how he uses these different methods on different people? Peter, I love this one. Peter, he got a demonstration. God put together an entire drama to deal with Peter. He set up the whole scenario ahead of time and even gave Peter an audio signal. Jesus said, "Before the night's over, you're going to hear the rooster crow after you've denied me." And Peter said, "That ain't going to happen." And the Lord said, "The rooster will tell you when it's done." Peter denied him, the rooster crowed, and Peter knew the jig was up. The Bible says he went out and wept bitterly. God used a demonstration to show Peter what he had done. And then there's John Mark. Remember, I told you he's not as famous as the others, but he was the friend of Paul's, and he turned his back on him. If God had used the same method on John Mark that he used on David or these others, he would have blown him out of the saddle. He would have never recovered. But you know what God did? He brought along a guy by the name of Barnabas, and Barnabas said to John Mark, "Come on, man, you're going with me. We're going to get you back on the right path." And sometimes people are so overwhelmed by failure that they need someone to believe in them again. And Barnabas did that. Some need a hard confrontation like David. Others need a gentle encouragement like John Mark. And then, of course, here's the star of our story, Jonah. Let me go back over this. Moses was separation. David was confrontation. The prodigal son was desperation. Peter was demonstration. John Mark was affirmation, and Jonah was isolation. God used isolation on him. He put him in the belly of a fish with no one to talk to, nothing to distract him, just time to think about what he had done. Every one of those people received a second chance, but not before God dealt with them in a personal way. Do you know that God might be dealing with some of you? Maybe he brought you here to hear this message, and he's dealing with you about your life. Maybe you've messed up, and you think that no one's going to help you or there's no chance, but I'm here to tell you, God is the God of second chances. And he brought you here to deal with you, and you don't want to resist him because he wants you to come back. That's good. The door to that second chance involves something like this, something that brings you to a place of recognition and repentance. So we've looked at God's perspective on the second chance. Let's now look at our response. What do we do when we know that we've taken the wrong turn and we've gone down the detour instead of the main road? Recognition is the first thing. You have to accept what you've done. You say, "Well, Pastor, that's obvious." Well, it's not that obvious to most people. One thing I've realized more and more, especially when talking to people who get into trouble, is that many of them will not fully face what they've done. The human mind is very skilled at protecting us from painful truths about ourselves. We build explanations and mental defenses that shield us from guilt or shame. It is remarkable how people can live in a kind of false reality, seeing things not as they really are, but as they wish they were. Until you recognize the truth about your situation, it will not get better. In the Bible, when the prodigal son came to himself, it means he finally saw his life clearly. King David had a similar moment. After being confronted about his wrongdoing, he simply said this. He said, "I have sinned against the Lord," 2 Samuel 12:13. That was his moment of truth. No excuses, no deflection. The Bible says, "He who covers his sins will not prosper, but whoever confesses and forsakes them will have mercy." 1 John 1:8 and 9 says, "If we say that we have no sin, we deceive ourselves, and the truth is not in us. If we confess our sins, he is faithful and just to forgive us and cleanse us from all unrighteousness." There is usually a moment like that for all of us, a moment of recognition. After everything that has happened, we finally admit that what we have really done is wrong, and we accept that truth. Then, after recognition, usually there's some remorse. Luke 22:62 says that Peter went out and he wept bitterly when he realized what he had done. That moment came after he denied even knowing Jesus. When it finally hit him, he broke down. I'm not saying that you have to shed a certain amount of tears to experience God's grace, but I am telling you that just about everybody I know who goes through this process reaches a point of deep sorrow. There comes a moment when the full weight of what has happened in their life settles on them. The excuses fade, the reality becomes clear, and they are filled with remorse. The Apostle Paul wrote, "Godly sorrow produces repentance, leading to salvation."
9: not to be regretted, but the sorrow of the world produces death. Recognition opens the door. Remorse usually walks through it. And then there's repentance. Let me talk about this because it's so misunderstood. Repentance is something deeper. It is facing what you have done, measuring it by God's standards, and saying, I will not continue in this. I'm turning around. It is not just feeling bad. It is choosing a different direction. And in the Bible, the word translated repent literally means to turn or change direction. In the ancient world, if you were traveling on a road and you asked someone, am I going the right way? They might say to you, no, you need to repent. You need to turn around. That is the picture behind repentance. It means to stop going one way and begin going another way. Spiritually, repentance means coming to God and saying, I have sinned, I ask for your forgiveness, and I am turning away from this sin and turning towards you. Acts 3:19 says, repent therefore and be converted, that your sins may be blotted out. It is a change of mind that results in a change of direction. Repentance is almost a lost word in our culture. We don't hear it very often. But there cannot be restoration without repentance. There is no real change until you admit that what you are doing is not acceptable to God and you commit yourself to go a different way. People sometimes ask me to pray for them while continuing in something they know is wrong. For example, someone might say, would you pray for me? I'm in a relationship that is not right. Sometimes it involves another person who is already married. I tell them, I'm not going to pray for you. I'm not going to pray for you unless you repent. Well, what do you mean? Are you willing to end the relationship? If the answer is no, then prayer isn't the issue. Prayer is not a substitute for repentance. Psalm 66:18 says, if I regard iniquity in my heart, the Lord will not hear me. You cannot ask God to bless what you are unwilling to surrender. You can't keep doing what you know is wrong and say, God, would you help me? No, he's not going to help you do that. Repentance means you come to the place where you see clearly that what you have done is wrong and you turn from it toward God. That is what repentance means. Nothing more, nothing less. So there is recognition and there's often remorse and repentance. Sometimes that's followed by a time of reflection. If you study all of these illustrations from the Bible, you'll discover an interesting thing, that there usually is a parenthesis between the time of repentance and the time of restoration. It takes a while for the soul to heal, and the souls of those who have been hurt to heal, and for trust to be reestablished. And then finally, after recognition, remorse, repentance, and reflection comes reassignment. Do you remember what God said to Jonah after Jonah ran from God and experienced discipline? And the word of the Lord came to Jonah the second time, and he said, arise, go to Nineveh, that great city, and preach the message that I will tell you. Does that sound familiar? It should, because that's what he told him before, that he didn't do. God did not discard Jonah. He sent him again. And what did Jesus say to Peter? Listen to this. This is so encouraging. And when they had eaten breakfast, Jesus said to Simon Peter, Simon, son of Jonah, do you love me more than these? And he said, yes, Lord, you know that I love you. And he said, feed my lambs. And he said to him again the second time, Simon, son of Jonah, do you love me? And he said to him, yes, Lord, you know that I love you. And he said to him, tend my sheep. And he said to him the third time, Simon, son of Jonah, do you love me? And Peter was grieved because he said to him the third time, do you love me? And he said to him, Lord, you know all things. You know that I love you. And Jesus said to him, feed my sheep. Would you notice, Peter denied the Lord three times, and Jesus recommissioned him three times, just to make sure that he didn't lose the truth, that he wasn't done with him. There was restoration, there was responsibility. Peter was recommissioned, and he had another opportunity to serve God. Don't you really resonate with these stories? There's none of us who can look back over our record and say, we could have been better there, we should have done this then.
13: And does God get upset with us when we don't do it the way he wants us to do it? No, he gives us another chance. God is a great teacher, and he wants us to be a part of his plan, and he will help us do that any way he can. Sometimes he'll use a whale, and as we'll learn a little bit later on, sometimes a worm. He doesn't have anything outside of the boundary of his tools when he's dealing with his people. Tomorrow we'll take the second part of this second chance, and I hope you'll be with us then. This just gets, as my friends sometimes say, gooder and gooder. It gets better and better. And I know that you're going to want to be part of the finale of this third chapter of the book of Jonah. Be sure and join us tomorrow right here on this good station. Don't forget to order your calendar during this month. 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
8: And a good thankful Thursday morning to you. Jordan Michaels here. Less than 2 weeks until the fall season officially begins. It is such a beautiful time of year. There's so many colors. You know, it just seems like nature puts on a final hurrah before winter and when everything just takes a long rest. I love the autumn season. You know, our plans always take a backseat to what God has for us, don't they? I think most of the time he reveals his plans as we go through the day, just step by step. So here's a little encouragement for you as we move forward into the day. It's Psalm 32, verse 8. I will instruct you and teach you in the way you should go. I will counsel you with my loving eye on you. I love that verse. God guides us with love and wisdom and offers the best way to go. It may not be the easiest, but it will be the best. So Thankful Thursday, give thanks. John MacArthur's next with Grace to You.
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20: Death is reality, and God's people die, and Satan's people die. But that's all within God's purpose and plan that he allows those things. He gives evil, even Satan is his servant, he gives evil its space within his confinements.
21: Welcome to Grace to You with John MacArthur here on AM 1100 KFAX. Now, if you're old enough, you no doubt remember where you were 25 years ago when you heard the news that a plane crashed into the World Trade Center. Like many people, you may have watched the horror unfold throughout the day as another plane struck the second tower and a third hit the Pentagon and then a fourth crashed into a Pennsylvania field. And perhaps you wrestled then and still struggle now with questions like, how could God let something so terrible happen? Well, today you'll hear an interview that I had with John MacArthur that aired not long after the terrorist attacks. In it, we discussed why God allows tragedies like 9/11 in our lives and what you can learn from them. The interview is titled Standing Firm in Unstable Times. Before we start the discussion, though, some years ago we asked John what his thoughts were during those first sobering hours after the attacks. Here's what he said.
22: Well, my initial thought on September 11 was sitting in front of a television watching airplanes fly into the Twin Towers just like everybody else and just being absolutely shocked. The whole thing was incredulous. And then, of course, everything unfolds. And it wasn't long after that that I was contacted by the Larry King television program CNN, and they asked me if I would come down and have an interview with Larry because he had some questions about what this meant and what was the significance of it. And that began a long relationship of interacting with Larry King over many, many other issues. And people were asking questions. Larry was asking questions about God's sovereignty and his love and the nature of evil and how Christians should respond to Islam and terrorism and how we live with anxiety and fear. And Larry's big question, what happened to the babies that were killed in the Holocaust of 9/11? So as a result of that, we did a little interview called Standing Firm in Unstable Times. I tried to react to that. I remember it happened on a Tuesday, I think, and I needed to preach on Sunday some kind of a message on that whole thing. I put all that together, and Phil and I decided to take a more in-depth look at the issues that September 11 raised. So you're going to hear that conversation today and tomorrow on Grace to You. Stay tuned as we go back to the aftermath of one of history's greatest acts of evil and see how God's Word answers the most challenging questions.
21: Friend, this interview today and tomorrow will not only help you make sense of the 9/11 tragedy that unfolded 25 years ago, it will also equip you to handle any hardship you may be facing today. So here now is John to kick off this special interview called Standing Firm in Unstable Times.
20: No matter where you were or what you happened to be doing on September 11th, 2001, there's no question that things haven't been the same since. The terrorist attacks brought sudden, sweeping changes to our nation, in fact, to our entire world, and in some ways to all of our lives. It seems people everywhere are doing what just a day before this event was politically incorrect, and that's talking about God and faith and the future and life and death? It's those kind of questions that I have in mind as we bring this special Grace to You interview with you. We're calling it again, Standing Firm in Unstable Times. And in the interview, I'm going to try to expand on some of the questions that I'm hearing most often these days. Questions about evil and God's power or lack of power to stop it. Questions about truth and questions about the Bible's claim to being the only source of truth and the only way of eternal salvation is found therein. Also going to address bluntly some of the serious theological errors that sadly are getting a lot of airtime, and I'm hoping that will help you stand firm for God's truth.
0: Larry King's first question and the title of that broadcast was, Where Was God? He posed that question to a well-known rabbi this way. These were his words. He said, If God is omnipotent, he could have prevented this, could he not? And the rabbi, you may remember, answered, No. He said even God couldn't have prevented this. And I wonder what your thoughts on that are, John.
20: Well, I have to tell you, Phil, it was very frustrating because I had all kinds of thoughts and ways that I wanted to answer that. I never got the opportunity to give a complete answer, so I just tried to proclaim the truth. But in answer to the question, where was God, I immediately went to Isaiah in my mind. I mean, I'm so biblically arranged mentally that that's where I went. And I went right to the fifth chapter of Isaiah, and there I was in the fifth chapter of Isaiah. And Isaiah receives this revelation from God that pronounces a series of curses on Israel, on Judah, actually, and Jerusalem. And the prophet receives these messages that God has found Israel to be a fruitless vine, that in all his provisions and all his goodness and grace and mercy to them and blessing should have produced good grapes, but instead there aren't any grapes, they're just sour berries, which is symbolic of the fact that they are in idolatry and iniquity and sin. And God says, I'm going to come down and I'm going to rip up my vineyard, Israel. I'm going to take away its protection. I'm going to trample it down. I'm not going to rain on it. And this is a huge curse pronounced by God on Israel. And then that sequence of woes that follows the opening verses delineates the sins of materialism, sins of drunkenness, sins of corrupt leadership, sins of perverted morality. And he goes down, woe, woe, woe, woe, through all of these things. And then he pronounces at the end of the chapter this horrifying prophecy that the enemies of Israel are going to come in a massive force and just wipe them out, just total destruction. And it's a frightening passage. I mean, it would be worse than knowing your twin towers are going to be attacked by some Arab terrorists. I mean, it was total wiping out of Jerusalem and the whole of the southern kingdom. And Isaiah immediately is seen going to the temple. And he goes to the temple and he wants to check in with God because he wants to find out, where is God? Where is God? This can't be. This is the covenant people. This is God's own chosen people. This is the seed of Abraham. And he goes to the temple, and I think the most startling thing occurs in the opening of the chapter. He says this, in the year that King Uzziah died, and that was the final straw, because Uzziah reigned 52 years, and Uzziah was the symbol of God's blessing, the symbol of God's protection, and he died, and God killed him, remember? He stepped over the line from the kingly role to the priestly role, and God struck him dead, and that was the final blow. And in the year King Uzziah died, when all trauma from God was falling on Israel, he said, I saw the Lord, and he was high and lifted up. And it's just shocking. He wasn't in the rubble, as the LA Times guy said. He was right on the same throne he had been on all the time. He hadn't abdicated. He hadn't lost his sovereign purpose. He hadn't diminished in his glory, high and lifted up, and his train fills the temple, you know, and holy, holy, holy. And you see God in all his full, sovereign, majestic glory, and everything that is happening within the framework of his perfect purpose. And his purpose happened to be for judgment on Judah And I will say this. I don't know what the purpose of God was, quote, for America, but I do know what the purpose of God is when something like that happens. It is for judgment on some because they perish, and God has every right to bring that judgment on the ungodly who have rejected him. It is for those who believe, the blessing of all blessings, the Christians who died in those events. For them, it was an entrance into glory. God was in control of all of that. God is in control of judgment. God is in control of blessing for his people, and that fits within the righteous pattern of God as he expresses his purpose and his will. Amos the prophet said something very, very interesting. He said, "Is there a calamity in the city that I have not done?" It's God. It isn't that God is in the evil of the terrorists, but it is within the framework of God's purpose of judgment that that came to pass.
0: And in fact, if I understand you correctly, you're saying that God's judgment can also be his blessing, that people who die in a disaster like this, some of them are righteous, some of them are evil.
20: Yes.
0: We can't tell from looking externally whether in any given instance this
20: right.
0: was an act of judgment or an act of blessing. It
20: right.
0: could be either one.
20: Yes, and that's why I've said that God's providence does not discriminate. Providence doesn't discriminate. A flood doesn't discriminate. A plane crash doesn't discriminate. A war doesn't discriminate. A sinking ship like the Titanic doesn't discriminate. A train wreck doesn't discriminate. You remember the famous sermon by Spurgeon in which he was trying to explain to his people that the train wreck occurred and there were the mangled cars and mangled people. And it oversimplifies to say this is God's judgment on the worst people. They're not the worst people. Death is reality, and God's people die and Satan's people die. But that's all within God's purpose and plan that he allows those things. He gives evil, even Satan is his servant, he gives evil its space within his confinements.
0: And then uses it for his glory.
20: Yeah, because I said, what happened in that tower was severe. Obviously, it was the ultimate severity for the ungodly, but the ungodly perish all the time. They perish all the time. But it was there a severe mercy. I mean, look at the results of it. What everybody talking about God, people going back to churches, people, you know, it's not a good day to be a comedian. Frivolity and the trivial and the shallow and the cheap and the tawdry has lost its place in the public discourse.
0: That's right.
20: And is that good?
0: Yes.
20: Well, you know, evangelists can create that. You can't hype that up. It takes something like this, which I call a severe mercy. It may be wrath on the ungodly who die, at the same time blessing on the godly who die, but for the rest who live, it is a severe mercy because it is a wake-up call. And that, you know, we all know this, that God would have every right to take our lives immediately, all of us. I mean, the whole world of sinners. But we live and we enjoy what theologians have called common grace, and the sun shines and the rain falls on the just and the unjust, and we enjoy life when we have no right to life. And then when somebody dies, we say, what's wrong, what's wrong, what's wrong? Nothing's wrong. That's what we all deserve, but we're all living on borrowed time. We're all living under grace, really. And when these kinds of events happen, I think they shake people to the core. I mean, Phil, just think about it. One day before September 11th, on September 10th, God's name wasn't in the public discourse. I mean, you didn't speak about God unless you were being sworn in somewhere in a courtroom or unless you were overstepping your bounds. Now, everyone is reaching out for the skyhook. And as I said in the introduction, I mean, we can all assume that they don't know the God they're crying out to, and they may not be crying out on his terms, but on their own terms. But that ought to be evidence enough that this is a severe mercy.
0: One other interesting thing about the Larry King interview is that he asked you, what did you think would happen, he said, to a 2-year-old baby at the bottom of the World Trade Center? I happen to know that you were planning to preach on the question of what happens to infants who die, so you'd been studying that issue anyway. Take a little time and give us an answer about what happens to infants who die.
20: Yeah, that was one of those things that just came out of nowhere. I mean, That's obviously a question on people's minds, and it was on his mind. I didn't know it was coming. He just looked at me and said, what about a two-year-old baby that's at the bottom of the Trade Towers? I said, instant heaven. That's what I said. I said it twice, because then he responded by saying, didn't sin. And I said, instant heaven. I didn't necessarily agree they didn't sin, but I said instant heaven, because that was the right answer. And I believe the right way to understand that is that God, in grace, gathers them into his eternal glory.

0: Job said when he was really in despair, he was really at the end of his rope. I mean, he'd lost everything, and he said, it would have been better for me if I had been stillborn, because then I wouldn't have this misery. I would be at rest. And here was the confidence of Job that the little one who is stillborn escapes pain and suffering and goes into rest. There are a lot of scriptures like that. And I also believe that the sovereign salvation of infants is the most magnificent analogy to how God saves adults. Because in saving an infant, it's all of grace. Because an infant can't believe. They can't do anything. God saves them purely by His grace. And we know that He by nature is a Savior. He saves them by grace. That's a perfect analogy of how He saves us. Even as adults, we can't do anything to contribute to our salvation either. And purely out of His sovereign grace, He saves us. So I believe that there are a lot of other reasons, but I believe that when I said instant heaven to Larry King, I had a lot behind what I said. Another interesting thought about that, you read in the Bible that heaven is a place where there will be people from every tongue and tribe and people and nation. If you think about it, not every tongue and tribe and people and nation have necessarily heard the gospel. But if the Lord is rescuing the little ones from all those places, then they'll be representatives of every tongue and tribe and people and nation.
1: I know in the midst of all this uncertainty and with all of the threat of war, U.S. attacks, retaliation are now underway, and there's almost a guarantee, the news media are telling us, that there'll be further retaliation from the terrorists. In the midst of all of this, fear isn't very far away, even from Christians. It's hard to avoid anxiety. Let me ask you, first of all, is fear always a sin?
0: Well, I wouldn't want to say that. I think when fear spills over into distrusting God, you know, when it becomes a settled fear that goes against the grain of divine revelation about God's promises to care for His own, then it's a sin. But there is such a thing as a responsible fear that makes me watchful, careful, protective of myself, my family, people around me. I think there's a wholesome sense of self-protection, a reasonable fear that keeps me from putting myself in dangerous places, in dangerous positions. You could almost say that fearlessness could be a sin, because fearlessness could step over a line into presumption. You know, the old story of, do I trust God so much for my life that I'm going to lie down in the freeway? That's presumption. That's overstepping the bounds of trust, and you've now entered into presumption. On the other side, you can overstep a reasonable sense of fear, a reasonable common sense approach to life that takes care about where you go and what you do and how you protect yourself and those around you. You can step over that line into a settled distrust in the divine purpose and the divine care of God, which is pledged and promised to a believer.
1: Now, I know you've written a whole book on this subject, Anxiety Attacked.
0: Yeah.
1: But let me just ask you to give us a brief summary of the advice you would give to someone who's struggling with anxiety.
0: Well, you know, what I do in that book is, in the back, there's a whole bunch of Psalms, and what I've told people through the years is just start reading the Psalms, because so many of the Psalms were written in a time of either the psalmist's distress or Israel's distress, and they start out with a dilemma and they end up in confidence. They're just great confidence builders because they affirm who God is and they affirm what God has done. And again, I believe that fear is connected to two things. It is connected, first of all, to a lack of information, and secondly, to a lack of trust. What I mean by that is, it's generally fear of the unknown that panics people. If you can see it coming, if it's there, if you can analyze it, you can deal with it. It's the blind side thing. And I think from the standpoint of a Christian, we can eliminate the lack of knowledge side of it by understanding Scripture, all that the Scripture says about life, all that it says about God's control over the circumstances of our life, all that it says about rejoicing in trials, all that it says about casting all our care on Him, for He cares for us,

0: all that it says about he never slumbers or sleeps. He's always the watchful shepherd over his flock. Learning everything you can from the Word of God so that your knowledge of God is accurate. And when you know God, who is the God revealed in Scripture, then I think you have the foundation on which to trust. Why do I trust God? Oh, it's not because I've cranked up my emotions. It's not because I've gritted my teeth and said, I'm going to hang in there and tough this out. The reason I trust God is because I know who He is and what He's promised, because I have the information revealed to me in Scripture. And I think, and this is something very sad, there are so many people in the Christian church who have such a shallow understanding of the Bible, they have such a limited understanding of God. Many of them have been in these experiential kind of Christian churches or these seeker-friendly churches where they're literally injected with a placebo, or they're swallowing Sunday placebos instead of any nourishing vitamin, anything that's going to make a difference in their life, that when it comes to the crisis, they have absolutely no foundation of the true knowledge of God on which to stand. When Larry King said to me, you don't have any fear of death, I said, no. That's not because I'm better than anybody else, not because I have more resolution than anybody else, or because I'm a tougher guy, or because I'm more self-disciplined. It is connected completely to my understanding of who God is and what God has promised. So the direction you have to go in relieving anxiety is to know your God. It's that old thing that J.B. Phillips said long, long ago, your God is too small. And if your God is too small, you got problems, because when you hit the crisis, He's not big enough to carry you through it. And we need to know that our God is not small. We need to know our God. And that's why I've said, preaching through the years, that the goal of all preaching should be the revelation of God. Above all things, His greatness, His glory, His promises, so that our faith rests truly in the one who is God, and then we can face anything, including death, unwaveringly.
1: 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And thanks for remembering to pray for us at Grace to You. Pray for our staff. 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We need your prayers. It's the most important way you can partner with us. And so thank you for doing that. Now for the entire Grace to You staff, I'm Phil Johnson. Be back tomorrow as we continue to remember 9/11 with my interview with John MacArthur called Standing Firm in Unstable Times. It's another half hour of unleashing God's truth one verse at a time on Grace to You.
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7: Ronald Reagan understood that preserving liberty required more than defending it. It had to be taught. In his 1989 farewell address, Reagan warned America about the danger of losing its national memory. If we forget what we did, we won't know who we are. Reagan understood that a free nation cannot preserve principles its people no longer understand. Every generation must learn why America's freedoms matter, understand the sacrifices that secured them, and accept the responsibilities that come with self-government. Liberty cannot be simply inherited. It must be intentionally passed from one generation to the next. Because when we fail to teach the meaning of freedom, we eventually lose the will to preserve it. So, are we preparing the next generation merely to inherit liberty, or teaching them why it is worth preserving?
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9: Well, hope you're having a good Thankful Thursday. I'm Jordan. You know, the Bible tells us that the love of money is the root of all evil. And boy, you sure see that happening in our world, don't you? People's love of money is all around us. But Pastor Alan Jackson reminds us that understanding the Lord's will for our resources can really sustain us through all the chaos. Pastor Jackson discusses God's plan for abundance. And today we're going to hear part two of the message that Pastor Jackson began yesterday. So stay tuned.
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12: 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We've adopted the secular model for how to achieve and accumulate and become. And we thought, I'll practice the principles that the secular world uses apart from God, and it will bring all those things I want. And what I'm inviting you to is to begin to intentionally, purposefully, look at the counsel God has given us and align your life that way.
11: 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That's 855-577-2255. We're so glad you're here to listen. Today's program will complete the message we began yesterday. Here's Pastor Allen with part two of Is God a Socialist? Abundance and Provision.
12: Proverbs 3 and verse 9, honor the Lord with your wealth, with the first fruits of all your crops, and then your barns will be filled to overflowing and your vats will brim over with new wine. Again, it's not a session regarding giving. The skeptics can take a break for a moment. But priorities matter. What you do with your resources impacts what God can trust you with. That's true with spiritual gifts. It's true with insight and understanding. If you're a gossip, the Lord can't trust you with very much. You leak. If your heart's filled with worry and anxiety, the Lord can't trust you with too many insights about what's ahead. The visions and the insight that God gave to Daniel was such that at the end of one of those seasons of revelation, Daniel would be physically exhausted. Yet he was a man that knew the provision of God. He's a slave in a foreign country, serving a pagan king. And he lived a life filled with the abundance and the provision of God. He was a man that knew how to trust God so that God could trust him with revelations of the end of the age. You see, if we will choose the priorities of the Lord, we prove ourselves to be trustworthy. The Bible uses language of vessels of honor and dishonor. Are you in training to be a trustworthy vessel for the purposes of God? A portion of that has to do with your attitude around things. Are we filled with covetousness and envy? Don't fall prey to people that will manipulate you with that kind of language. It isn't helpful. Abundance versus poverty. Christians get confused on this sometimes. Deuteronomy 28 is a chapter that delineates for us the blessings of obedience and the curses of disobedience. It's not an Old Testament concept. It's a spiritual principle. It transcends old and new covenants. Because you didn't serve the Lord your God joyfully and gladly in the time of prosperity, therefore in hunger and thirst, in nakedness and dire poverty, you will serve the enemies the Lord sends against you. You see, the invitation is to serve the Lord in abundance. My observation from along the journey is the more blessed we are, the more difficult it is to maintain our focus with the Lord. Historically, the church has typically flourished more in times of pressure than it has in times of great freedom and liberty. There are some exceptions to that, but as a general principle, that holds true. So the admonition in the verse is serve the Lord joyfully and gladly in times of abundance. If you'll do that, God will let you continue. If you refuse to do that, God responds, not the enemy. Deuteronomy 8, remember the Lord your God. It's he who gives you the ability to produce wealth and so confirms his covenant, which he swore to your forefathers as it is today. You know, I think it's so easy to be captivated by pride and arrogance around affluence for any of us. I've been enough places in the world to understand that so much of the things that define our lives have come because of choices God made, not choices we made. Amen. I've been to places in Africa and South America. I've been along the Amazon basin and seen people who spend all their lives in very remote areas without access to any of the modern conveniences that we would know. And the only difference between their life and my life, the circumstances of our birth. It's not something I did. not some brilliant idea, not some expression of effort, not commitment or discipline or planning or whatever. The mercy of God. And if we can understand that and we can hold it in our hearts, that the Lord is the one that has given us those opportunities, and we are stewards of what? Time, talent, and treasure. Amen. And what God entrusts to us, we will give an accounting for. Not a threat, it's a promise. Be a good steward. Be a good steward. Psalm 73, as for me, my feet had almost slipped. I had nearly lost my foothold, for I envied the arrogant when I saw the prosperity of the wicked. I think it's very harmful to imagine that money or wealth are spiritual points of evaluation. The resources of your life are not an indicator of your spiritual health. Please avoid that pitfall. It will rob you of much and make you prey to many things that are not good. Don't live your life comparatively. We're going to talk about contentment next, but it's so important. Look at 1 Timothy 6:6. Godliness with contentment is great gain. If you live in that comparative arena where you're comparing your children with somebody else's children and your vacation with their vacation or your school and their school or the labels in your clothing with theirs or the automobile you drive with whatever, it will breed discontent in you. And the Bible tells us very plainly that godliness with contentment is great gain. The things that God says are of great value, I want to cultivate that in my heart. Amen. Occasionally, I've had the privilege of knowing a handful of people that have truly had the gift of contentment. They were amazing people. I like to be around them. Some of them have had significant resources and some of them have very modest resources. But what they shared was they can have a cup of tea and seem to have a party. And some people can be in the midst of the most lavish and they stay discontent. It's not our circumstances. There was a couple, a family years ago, they've gone to heaven, but they were in the church for a long time and they led a pretty simple life. He worked at the VA. In fact, she helped me clean the church for a season. And they had that gift of contentment. Every Friday night they had a date at Shoney's. And every week when I would see Mary, she would give me an update. And you would thought she had been flown to New Orleans for a Cajun dinner. And one summer she began to tell me about the pool they were putting in. And she would tell me how much she enjoyed it in the afternoon. She would go home and she would swim in the pool. I mean, I didn't know how they'd done it, but I thought they put an Olympic pool in their backyard. I didn't know anybody that had more enthusiasm for a recreational piece like that in their life. Nobody in my whole relational arena at that time had more enthusiasm than she did. And one day she'd had car trouble, so I had agreed to take her home, and I drove her home, and she said, I want you to see my pool. And they lived in a pretty modest home, and we walked around to the backyard, and they had put in a pool. It wasn't probably maybe 3 feet deep, but maybe 8 feet across. It was a kid's pool. And I didn't know anybody that had more pleasure from their pool than that family. Contentment. It's not about the magnificence of what we have. The enemy wants to make you discontent. If you understand the nature of that spirit, it will make you more vigilant. Look at Hebrews 13. Keep your lives free from the love of money and be content with what you have. Because God has said, never will I leave you and never will I forsake you. You don't have to have much money to love it. That's not a condition of the rich. That's a condition of the heart. So it's not a condemnation of wealth. The Bible doesn't condemn wealthy people. The Bible doesn't say that money is the root of all evil. It says the love of money is the root of all evil. And you don't have to have any to love it. I don't have to have any chocolate. But I'd like some. Possession doesn't drive that. It's the condition of your heart. And we're confused around. That's why I'm telling you, people that divide us over these conversations are driven by a very divisive, ungodly spirit. Isaiah 57, the wicked are like the tossing sea, which cannot rest. The waves cast up mire and mud. There's no peace, says my God, for the wicked. Envy, covetousness, greed, they are destructive. Do not let them in your heart. The Bible introduces an idea about money, and I put it in plain language, but I want to suggest that money moves. I know we tend to think in terms of earning money or acquiring money, but I want to suggest to you that money is directed by something other than your earning potential. I think I can support it biblically. Your choices impact what is moving towards you, whether it's abundance or lack. Your choices, your priorities, your behaviors dictate the flow of resources towards you or away from you. Proverbs 24, a little sleep, a little slumber, a little folding of the hands to rest, and poverty will come on you like a bandit and scarcity like an armed man. How do you attract poverty? And that's the language. If I had to put it in a summary, by practicing laziness, avoiding work will attract poverty. Well, I don't believe that. Well, you can take it up with Proverbs. Proverbs 22, he who oppresses the poor to increase his wealth, and he who gives gifts to the rich, both come to poverty. It has my attention. Don't oppress the poor to gain wealth. Don't call it good business. It's not good business if you take unfair advantage of people. If you have unhealthy profit margins, if you use a crisis to profit, it's not a good plan. In the short run, it may look like it's created great gain for you, but I trust what God has said. It will bring poverty. It invites poverty into your life. I don't want to do that. Amen. Proverbs 10, verse 22, the blessing of the Lord brings something. It brings it to you. It will bring wealth, and he adds no trouble to it. Proverbs 22, 4, humility and the fear of the Lord bring. If you will cultivate humility and the fear of the Lord, they will bring something along. Wealth and honor and life. And you can spend your life chasing wealth and honor and life and ignoring humility and the fear of the Lord and get none of the above. Or you can determine to be a person who cultivates humility and a reverence of fear or respect for God, and he will bring those things to you. You see, we've imagined that we've adopted the secular model for how to achieve and accumulate and become. And we thought, I'll practice the principles that the secular world uses apart from God, and it will bring all those things I want. And what I'm inviting you to is to begin to intentionally, purposefully, look at the counsel God has given us and align your life that way. It's not beyond our understanding. It's been, to a degree, I think, beyond our intent.
11: Before we return to today's message, Pastor Allen wants to share a book to help you be free from worry.
12: In the Sermon on the Mount, Jesus said a half a dozen times, do not worry. Not a suggestion, it's a directive. I have a question. Are you living in obedience to Jesus or are you ignoring him? We got a new book, it'll help you. It's called Freedom from Worry. It's really a how-to guide to live a life in the peace that Jesus promised us. You don't have to have a life choked with fear and anxiety and worry. You can be free. Let's cooperate with Jesus. 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
13: Now, let's get back to Pastor Alan to wrap up part two of his message called, Is God a Socialist? Abundance and Provision.
12: Seeds of deception. There's a cautionary note to this. Proverbs 18:11 says, the wealth of the rich is their fortified city. They imagine it an unscalable wall. That if you have enough resources, you're protected. What foolishness. Now, I can, as a matter of fact, I've had nothing and I've had something, and it's better to have something. Poverty's not a blessing. Poverty does not make you holy. I've been to some very impoverished places in the world, and they don't radiate holiness. Your material possessions don't make you godly or ungodly. That starts in your heart. But it's very easy to imagine you have enough resources that you can protect yourself. And I've been with too many families in the midst of life-altering crises where resources did not provide a solution. Full candor, resources provide options. And options are typically a good thing. But I would also caution you that the more highly optional your environment, the much greater tendency you have towards mediocrity. The more options you've got, the less likely you'll do anything well. Amen, Pastor Allen. Thank you. Matthew 13, 22, the one who received the seed that fell among the thorns, it's the farmer sowing his seeds, is the man who hears the word, but the worries of this life and the deceitfulness of wealth choke it, making it unfruitful. Deceit is a diminishment of the truth. And the best deceptions are not absent the truth, they're a manipulation of the truth. They have a portion of the truth. And wealth is deceptive because it will cause us to believe things to be true that are not true. That we can secure our future, we can protect our family, we can guarantee our security. And you keep adding to the list. And there's any number of things that can overwhelm whatever wall of protection we think we can present. Again, that's not encouragement to be foolhardy, to be lazy. We've touched on that. There's some common deceptions regarding money or wealth. I didn't put them in your notes, but I'll tag them for you quickly. One is that more money would make me happy. I saw a survey that said the average American wants 25% more than they have. You get a new car and you're already planning on what the next upgrade will be. You buy a new home and you're planning on the next one. Whatever. We have this notion that more would make me happier. It's just not true. If you're not happy where you are, more won't make you happier. Resources can secure my future. Not true. They may provide you some options, but they can't bring security. A third one that's pretty prevalent these days, some people have too much money. Who said? Who sets the boundary on that? You know, I find that the millionaires don't like the billionaires. And the billionaires are a little suspicious of the trillionaires. And the rest of us look at all of them and go, Don't fall prey to that. Or to imagine, Christians have a tendency, I think, to imagine if somebody has more money than you that they've done something inappropriate to get it. We should repent. We have the equivalency of that in church world. You know, we think if the church is larger, there must be something wrong. They don't tell the truth. They must be compromising to have that many people there. It's awful, some of the things we do. And we forfeit the blessings of God in our lives because of the attitudes we hold. I mean, wealthy people did something inappropriate to accumulate their wealth. Some did. But there are some people that have no resources and they do inappropriate things too. Bad behavior is not the unique property of the wealthy. This one is destructive. I have a right to more. I'm entitled to more. Somebody should do something about that. And this one's equally destructive. It's turned the other way. It's my money. It's mine. No. It's any more than it's your time. Folks, if the Lord gives you a day tomorrow, you should treat it as if it's His. Amen. And He's entrusted it to you. Amen. We get so heated up, you're wasting my time. Maybe you were on assignment there for a moment. And you should pause and ask the Lord if there's something I should be doing in this unscheduled interlude. We get so focused on what's mine. And folks, it's all the Lord's. We started with that. Every day in the strength of meeting and every opportunity. We need a heart change on some of this. And finally, this one's kind of slipped through our culture too. Work matters. 1 Thessalonians 5 and verse 14, we urge you, brothers, warn those who are idle, encourage the timid, help the weak, be patient with everyone. Warn those who are idle. We won't even warn those who are immoral. We've become so timid, so passive, so reluctant. We've capitulated to the extent. And Paul's writing to the community of faith, and he said, warn those who are idle. Don't behave that way. Look at Proverbs 6. This is plain language. Go to the ant, slugger. Consider its ways and be wise. The Living Bible right here is, be smart as a bug. At least be as smart as a bug. It has no commander, no overseer or ruler, yet it stores its provisions in summer and it gathers its food at harvest. How long will you lie there, sluggard? When will you get up from your sleep, a little slumber, a little folding of the hands to rest? And poverty will come on you like a bandit and scarcity like an armed man. Be as smart as a bug. You know, a couple of things in church make the room quieter than anything as a general rule. One is money. I mean, everybody looks at the carpet. It's like, well, I don't know. I mean, it just turns the volume down. God knows. If he knows the thoughts and intents of our heart, he also knows the value of our toys. Amen. We're not hiding from him. I don't think he's opposed to those things. I believe he delights in blessing his kids. But it's a mistake to think we can secure our future or that our stuff is a reflection of our spiritual condition. God has blessed us, and if he's blessed us, it's for the purposes of his kingdom so we can practice more generosity. Amen. Colossians 3:23, whatever you do, work at it with all your heart as working for the Lord and not for men. Amen. You want an assignment? We have a responsibility, men especially, to provide for our families. The Bible said if we don't provide for our families, we're worse than an infidel. Which means sometimes we have jobs. You know what a job is? It's a place where you go that you wouldn't go unless they paid you. And you spend time with people that you wouldn't spend time with unless they paid you. And you do things you'd rather not do unless they paid you. But because they're paying you, you'll go to that place and spend time with those people and do those things. Now, I know you're supposed to find a job that fulfills you, completes you, brings joy to you every morning. But you have a job that you don't even need the alarm to go off. As soon as the first ray of dawn breaks through the window, you throw off the covers and you leap out of bed and go, I'm so delighted to face another day of manual labor. Now, I like what I do. But not like that. I mean, I believe I serve the Lord, and most days I do it joyfully, but there are some days I look at my calendar and I go, oh, today I'm going to serve the Lord in the midst of. But I can take that counsel. Whatever you do, do it unto the Lord, not as if you're serving men. So if you're working in a difficult place, under a difficult assignment, maybe in a difficult season, flip the script on that. And Lord, I'm going to take this season and I'm going to serve you in this place. I'm going to offer this to you as a sacrifice. I'm going to give it to you as an offering. I think of Moses accepting the assignment at the burning bush. I don't think he had an easy day after that. I mean, his opposition was pretty determined. The people he was leading were not always cooperative. 99% of them ultimately didn't get across the finish line. That would be hard as a leader. And I believe Moses offered every day to the Lord. And you and I can do that. You and I can do that.
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24: This

0: In any gym, there are people there who are just getting it done. A certain number of reps, a certain duration of time, and then they're done. They're out of here. And then there are others who push themselves, and they give it their all, and it shows. Well, today on A New Beginning, Pastor Greg Laurie points out this life is too important to muddle through. The Lord wants us to run this race with endurance and to run this race to win. We'll learn more about how to do that in Acts.
1: So now we're in Paul's third missionary journey. God is using him powerfully, and miracles are happening. Acts 19, verse 11 says, God gave Paul the power to perform unusual miracles when handkerchiefs or aprons that had merely touched his skin were placed on sick people. They were healed of their diseases, and evil spirits were expelled. Stop there. So the emphasis is unusual miracles. These are not your normal miracles. Actual garments that have touched Paul are now being used by God to heal people. There was no healing power in something Paul wore. But it seems that in the minds of the people, there was sort of a faith release, if you will, where they thought, if I just touch this shirt that Paul wore, this robe or whatever it would be, I too will be healed. We see a similar situation in the story of the woman with a medical condition causing her to constantly bleed. And she reasoned, if I can touch the very edge of the garment of Jesus, I will be healed. Now, Jesus didn't say that. He didn't promise that, but she thought that. And sure enough, he's walking through a crowd of people. She reaches her hand through. She touches his robe. And suddenly, the healing power of God is released in her life, and she's healed right there on the spot. But it's interesting to note how Jesus healed different people. Sometimes they touched him, like the woman I mentioned. Other times he touched them. Other times he spoke the word and they were healed. On one occasion, a person was blind. He spit in the dirt and wiped the dirt with his spit in the guy's eye. Here's mud in your eye, buddy. Wow. Now, what would you think if you came and asked me for prayer and I spit on the dirt? What would you, oh no, you're not gonna pray for me that way, are you? But the point is that the techniques, if you will, varied so people would realize it's not in the technique, it's not in the garment, it's not in the touch, it's from God himself. And by the way, God is still in the healing business. And when we need a touch from the Lord, we should call out to the Lord and ask him to heal us. Okay, so whenever God is at work, the devil will be there to oppose. So the devil effectively enters the scene through a group of guys identified as the seven sons of Sceva. So this man Sceva has seven sons, and they fancy themselves to be exorcists. They think they can cast demons out of people, but they were not the magnificent seven. They were the foolish seven, as we see now in the story, because they thought the name of Jesus was like some kind of an incantation or magic words, if uttered, would heal people. Go to Acts 19, verse 13. They tried to use the name of the Lord Jesus Christ in their incantation, saying, I command you in the name of Jesus, whom Paul preaches, to come out. The evil spirit replied, I know Jesus, and I know Paul, but who are you? Then the man with the evil spirit leaped on them, overpowered them, and attacked them with such violence they fled from the house naked and battered. Wow. Don't mess with demons. So there's three takeaway truths from this little story, probably more, but here's three quick ones. Number one, Satan is real and powerful. And demons are real and powerful. And it's interesting that this man who was possessed by the demons had supernatural physical strength. I mean, he takes on seven dudes and they leave the house stripped of their clothing and just running for their lives. We see the same thing illustrated in that man who was demon-possessed who lived at the graveyard, and at night he would walk around shrieking and howling, and they put him in chains and he broke the chain. So the devil is powerful. Never take the devil on in your own strength. That's why the Bible says in Ephesians 6, stand in the Lord and in the power of his might. Number two, the power of Jesus is much stronger than the power of Satan. Because it's kind of scary to think how powerful the devil can be, but it's really encouraging to know that Jesus is way more powerful, right? Jesus said, all power has been given to me in heaven and in earth. So we serve an all-powerful God. And the third thing is the best defense is a good offense. The Bible says, submit to God, resist the devil, and he will flee from you. You see, the problem with the sons of Sceva is they had no relationship with God. They just, oh, in the name of Jesus, whom Paul preaches, and the demon's response is almost humorous. Jesus, I definitely know. Paul, I know, but who are you? It reminds us that the devil knows those who are a threat to his kingdom. So he knows, oh, that person, that man, that woman, they're a problem. They're a threat. I'm going to focus my energies on them. Remember when Jesus said to Simon Peter, Simon, Simon, Satan has been asking excessively for you that you would be taken out of the care and protection of God? Would that freak you out if Jesus said that to you? You're just hanging out. All of a sudden he turns to you, says your name twice. Satan has been asking for you by name. Maybe he paused for a moment, Peter shaking in his sandals. But then the Lord adds these words, but I have prayed for you that your faith would not fail. So yeah, the devil may come asking, but Jesus is gonna answer the door. Okay, so don't worry about it. Jesus is way more powerful.
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1: Now we shift gears in the story as we come to Acts chapter 20. As I said, Paul is saying goodbye to these leaders. And so let's pick it up, Acts 20, verse 17. When we landed at Miletus, he sent a message to the elders of the church of Ephesus, asking them to come and meet him. When they arrived, he declared, "You know, from the day I set foot in this province of Asia until now, I have done the Lord's work humbly and with many tears. I have endured the trials that came to me from the plots of the Jews. I never shrank back from telling you what you needed to hear, either publicly or in your homes. I have had one message for Jews and Greeks alike, the necessity of repenting from sin and turning to God and having faith in our Lord Jesus Christ. Now I am bound by the Spirit to go to Jerusalem. I don't know what awaits me except that the Holy Spirit tells me in city after city that jail and suffering lay ahead. None of these things move me, nor do I count my life dear to myself, so that I may finish my race with joy in the ministry which I received from the Lord Jesus to testify to the gospel of the grace of God." Wow. Five categories Paul identifies that we are in, things that we're doing. First of all, Paul compares himself to a runner in a race. So I want to finish this race, he says, with joy. This was a favorite analogy of the apostle, the idea of running a race. He used it many times in his writings. For instance, over in 1 Corinthians 9:24, he reminded us that we must run to win in the race of life. He said, in a race, everyone runs, but only one person gets a prize. You should run in such a way that you will win. Run to win. Run for first place. not for honorable mention. You know, in schools today or in athletic events, they'll give participation trophies. This is not good. There's winners and losers in a race. And there's winners and losers in the race of life. And we should go for the gold. Silver's good, so's bronze. But definitely give it your best effort. Run that race to win. Then he also warns us about getting off track in the race of life when he writes to the believers in Galatia. In Galatians 5:7, he says, "You guys were running a good race. Who cut in on you from obeying the truth?" So, you know, when we're running this race, try to run with people that have the same passion that you have. Let me put it another way. Hang around with godly people and do godly things. Don't hang around with ungodly people, which will lead you to do ungodly things. Psalm 1 says, "Happy is the man that does not walk in the counsel of the ungodly, or stand in the way of sinners, or sit in the seat of the scornful, but his delight is in God's word." So there are godless people, scornful people, people that will slow you down in the race of life. So it's a good thing to periodically evaluate relationships you're engaged in. Is it a wing or is it a weight? Does it help you go faster like a wing, or does it slow you down like a weight? So don't let someone else cut in on you. Paul also warns in Philippians 3 about looking back in the race of life. You know, you got to look forward. It's a bad idea to look over your shoulder. That half of a second could cost you the race. You know, when you're driving on the freeway, and have you ever noticed that if there's a cop, a CHP, driving ahead of you, you always slow down. No one wants to pass the CHP, right? And even if they're under the speed limit, you go under the speed limit. If they slow down to 20, we'll all slow down to 20, right? Sometimes I think they do that just to mess with us. I wonder if I go slower, if they'll all go slower. But the problem is sometimes if you're driving and you look in your rearview mirror and you see a police officer driving behind you, you get focused on that and you're not paying attention to where you're going. In the race of life, you got to always be looking forward and not looking backwards, because the first step to going back is looking back. Remember, Jesus said, "Remember Lot's wife." Three words. Remember Lot's wife. Why should I remember Lot's wife? Because after she was delivered by the angel of the Lord from Sodom and Gomorrah, Lot's wife, along with Lot and their children, were warned, "Don't look back." And she deliberately looked back and she turned into a pillar of salt. Jesus said, "No man having put his hand to the plow and looking back is fit for the kingdom of God." So in the race of life, keep looking forward, not looking backwards. And then Paul says, "I want to finish this race with joy," in verse 23. I love that. Not just finish the race, finish the race with joy. I have never felt joy when I'm running. I've only felt pain. But he goes, "I want to finish this with joy." So I've been running this race for over 50 years now. And I'm going to tell you a little secret. It is a joyful thing to serve God. I love it. Don't lose your joy. After he sinned, David said in Psalm 51, a psalm of confession, "Restore unto me the joy of my salvation, and then sinners will be converted to you." Isaiah 55 says, "You shall go out with joy, you'll be led forth with peace, and the mountains and the hills will break forth before you into singing, and all the trees of the field will clap their hands." And then we're also told in Nehemiah 8:10, "The joy of the Lord is your strength." Paul says, "I want to finish this with joy." Do you have joy? Do other people see that joy in your life? It's really important. Paul also points out that as we run the race of life, we need to play by the rules. He says in 1 Corinthians 9:27, "I run straight to the goal with purpose in every step. I discipline my body like an athlete, training it to do what it should. Otherwise, my fear is after I preach to others, I'd be a hypocrite and I would be disqualified." So when you enter into a race or whatever it is, there's rules. These are the rules. Do you agree to play by the rules? Yes. I read about one guy that entered a marathon. And he agreed to play by the rules. And they noticed that when the race was coming to a close, this guy comes across the finish line, no sweat, He was just acting like he had not done anything. And he won the bronze, and someone complained, and they found out the guy had started the race, ran through the forest, got on a bus, went to the place where the race ended, got off the bus, and then ran across the finish line. Needless to say, he was disqualified. So we got to play by God's rules. That's the way to do it. And we want to run all the way, because it's not just starting this race well, it's finishing this race well. I have found that the best way to run well in the race of life is to have a good motivation. Why am I doing it? What is my objective?

0: great encouragement to keep us going in our Christian life. Pastor Greg Laurie with our studies in Acts chapters 19 and 20 today here on A New Beginning. Given the sacrifice of Jesus on the cross, as Pastor Greg said, it's what motivated Jesus to keep going. Given that, how have you responded? Because of what Jesus did, He extends His free gift of eternal life to each of us. Have you accepted that gift? Pastor Greg, someone can enter into that kind of relationship today, can't they?
1: They can, and it's so simple. And I think because it's so simple, people think, oh, it can't be that easy. Well, look, Jesus did all the heavy lifting. He carried the cross for you. He died on that cross that He carried. This isn't about what you do. It's about what He's done. But here's what the Bible says. Whoever will call upon the name of the Lord will be saved. So let's just say that you're caught in a riptide out in the ocean and you need help and there's a lifeguard at the stand and they see you. You've got to call out to them and let them know you need saving. And the same is true when it comes to eternal life. Jesus is ready to save you. Will you call out to Him? You say, well, okay, how do I do that? You do it through prayer. And prayer is just talking to God. So listen, I'd like to lead you in a simple prayer. And if you pray this prayer after me, I believe God will hear it and answer it, and Christ will come to live inside of you. Thousands of people have prayed a prayer like this over the years that we've been doing this radio broadcast and have seen their life change. There's no power or magic in a prayer. It's all about your commitment to Christ. But this is a way to call on the name of the Lord in this prayer. So if you want Jesus to come into your life and forgive you of your sin, if you want to know that you'll go to heaven when you die, if you want to fill that big hole in your heart, just pray this prayer after me. You could pray it out loud if you like. Pray it in the quietness of your heart, but pray these words if you would. Lord Jesus, I know that I'm a sinner, but I know that You're the Savior who died on the cross for my sin. I am sorry for my sin, and I turn from it now. And I choose to follow You from this moment forward. Be my Savior and my Lord. Be my God and my friend. Thanks for hearing this prayer and answering this prayer. In Jesus' name I pray. Amen. Listen, if you just prayed that prayer, I want you to know that God has heard you and has answered it. The Bible says, these things we write to you that believe on the name of the Son of God, that you may know that you have eternal life, that you may know. It's yours now. God has given it to you because it's the gift of eternal life through Jesus Christ, our Lord. Congratulations and welcome to the family of God.
0: Yeah, that's right. And listen, we want to help you get started in this new relationship with the Lord. 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You know, Pastor Greg, there are times when we have the privilege of praying with someone to accept Christ.
1: Yes.
0: And when that happens, you know, we really want to give them something to follow up.
1: Yeah.
0: And obviously, a Bible is a great option, the best option. And you have a new book, What Every Growing Christian Needs to Know. It kind of sounds like that would be a great introduction to the Christian life.
1: Yeah, I think so, Dave. I think it'd be very helpful because, you know, you wonder, where do I go now? You know, when I became a

0: Christian at the age of 17. No one gave me anything. They didn't give me a Bible. They didn't say, Greg, you need to start going to church now. And the school bell rang because it happened on my high school campus. And I literally had no idea what to do next. And thank God a guy I didn't know from Adam's house cat. And I don't know that Adam had a house cat, but it's an expression. Anyway, this guy named Mark comes up to me. He introduces himself. He takes me to church. And effectively, he started to disciple me. That was so important. But I want to help other people sort of be like Mark was to me. And this is a resource you could put in the hands of a new believer. In fact, you could go through it with them, and it would be helpful to you as well. You could break things down and explain it. You could start a little small group and invite new believers over to it. But this is something that will be a blessing to them because, you know, when I read a book, I'm not trying to impress anyone, Dave. I'm not some prolific author. I speak in a very plain, understandable way. And by the way, that's intentional. I heard one great Bible preacher from days gone by who said the objective of preaching is to get the cookies on the bottom shelf where the kids can get to them. So I try to do that. I use humor. I use illustration. I try to write in a language, in a way of speaking that people understand, because I just want them to internalize these truths. You know, and I have to say that the Bible says of Jesus, the common people heard him gladly. He wasn't trying to impress the Pharisees and the Sadducees and the religious elite of the day. In fact, he had some pretty scathing words for them. He was trying to communicate with the regular folk out there who just wanted to get closer to God. So if you want to learn more about how to get the most out of your Bible study and how to pray more effectively and how to share your faith in a way that you'll see results, then you want to order a copy of this new book, What Every Growing Christian Needs to Know.
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13: Ronald Reagan understood that preserving liberty required more than defending it. It had to be taught. In his 1989 farewell address, Reagan warned America about the danger of losing its national memory. If we forget what we did, we won't know who we are. Reagan understood that a free nation cannot preserve principles its people no longer understand. Every generation must learn why America's freedoms matter, understand the sacrifices that secured them, and accept the responsibilities that come with self-government. Liberty cannot be simply inherited. It must be intentionally passed from one generation to the next. Because when we fail to teach the meaning of freedom, we eventually lose the will to preserve it. So, are we preparing the next generation merely to inherit liberty, or teaching them why it is worth preserving?
14: You know, it's quite a thought to get on a ship and go anywhere, but to sail the Mediterranean is an immense opportunity. And I'm inviting you to come and join myself and others in August of 2027. We'll set sail on the 28th of August and return on September 4th. We'll be in places like Ephesus, where when you stand there in that vast amphitheater, you realize how much history is actually beneath your feet. The waters of the Mediterranean are beautiful to sail and lovely to see. And that's to say nothing of the people that we'll meet, friends along the way that we've seen before, and new acquaintances that will enrich our enjoyment of the week and create possibilities for the future. So I hope you will consider coming. All the information you require, you can find at deeperfaithcruise.com. And I hope to see you there.
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0: And again, welcome to today's edition of Way of Grace with Pastor Jessica Stand, back in the book of Genesis. We're in chapter 6, also spending some time in the book of Hebrews, chapter 11, chapter 9, Isaiah, 2 Peter, Acts. We're going to range around a bit as we begin closing out the week in our look at Genesis chapter 6 and the Arise, Move, and Go series with today's title, In Times Like These. We start off today looking at the gospel of condemnation and comfort, and just exactly what Noah was preaching. Here's Pastor Jesse with today's broadcast of Way of Grace.
1: We learned how people will turn on each other, and they're actually blood brothers and sisters. Don't tell me the heart's not wicked. Put enough pressure on the heart, like the devil said to God about Job, touch his flesh and he'll curse you to your face. The only reason you would not do it is if God keeps you. Am I making some sense? The only reason you wouldn't turn and stab your brother in the back is if God keeps you. Is if you're used to confessing that you are a sinner and that you're broken by nature and that apart from the grace of God, there go I. If you're not talking like that, you're already trapped by the devil because he's got you deceived thinking you're good. And you haven't come under the pressure yet, but it's coming. So many of our Jewish brothers and sisters were shocked when they found out their own kinfolk would sell them out. And then some of them making it out of the Holocaust said, I'm ashamed. Now you see how Peter was ashamed. Don't tell me you won't do wickedness. Don't tell me you won't hurt your brother or your sister. You will if God doesn't keep you and train you to love righteousness. Train you. Train you. God has to train us, doesn't he? Not just keep me, train me. I'm under somebody's authority. Train me to love you, God. Train me to love people. Train me to do good. Train me to operate out of counterintuitive principles. Help me to be able to function in a way that I don't just impulsively do what I want to do, because I'll hurt somebody and I'll destroy your glory. And this is why God said, I'm letting my hand off of him. And that's what he's doing. I'm letting my hand off. Point number two, the grace of God to one man. Do you see point number two? Let me touch on this. It's good. I'm where I want to be. The grace of God to one man. I love this. The reason we were going through the book of Judges, and we'll go back, and we'll pick right back up with my brother Samson. We will, I promise you. Pastor, why did you stop dealing with Samson? Samson's in a precarious situation. Yeah, brother Samson's stuck. He's stuck. Is he stuck? Yeah, he's stuck. He got his head on the lap of a chick. He's stuck right now. I get it. I totally get it. But it's going to be all right. He should have rose, moved, and went. But it's going to be all right. It's going to be all right. I promise you, Samson is still in the hall of faith in Hebrews 11. He going to get his head up out of that lap in a minute. But he should have listened, shouldn't he? Because you know the Holy Ghost was telling him, like the Holy Ghost tells all of us. Samson, really? Really, Samson? I know she cute. Really? You got a job to do, brother. We're going back there. Point number two, the grace of God to all kinds of men. Is that what it says? Read it. The grace of God to one man. I want to highlight a principle and then show you what we're dealing with our brother Noah. One of the reasons why we were counterintuitive with this foolishness over 3 or 4 years is because I understand how God works. God never delivers his people through a multitude. He never does. He never does. He never does. And almost any time a society is being given up to levels of wickedness that are equivalent to what we're dealing with in our text, and we are, he raises up one man. That is your biblical model, right? He always raises up a man, right? That's the fundamental pattern. And that's because God doesn't need many to save. But every time he raises up a man, that man points to the greatest man, and his name is Jesus. So Enoch pointed to Jesus, and Noah is going to point to Jesus as well. Like Abel pointed to Jesus, and all of us should be pointing to Jesus. All of us should be a John the Baptist, behold the Lamb of God, which takes away the sin of the world. Otherwise, you're wasting your time. Do you hear me? You're wasting your... I don't care where you are in your life situation, your interactions with human beings, your business involvement. Your job, if you are a healthy believer, is to look for a door that opens that allows you to tell men and women about Jesus. And while you're doing that, don't mess up that opportunity by a raggedy life. And while you're waiting, don't mess it up by a raggedy life. Right, so this is what we're learning, right? Follow peace with all men and holiness. For without holiness, no man will see God. You show men and women that you have a priority of commitment to God. Y'all got taught that. You don't let people think you're available to do anything, anytime, anywhere. It's not true. God called you for a purpose. And 24 hours is too short in a day for you to be willy-nilly and here and there in everybody else's impulsive frivolity. That's what Peter says. Time out for us to continue in the gratification of a Gentile life. We used to do that. No more. So when people are inviting you over here and inviting you to do that and do this, yeah, you got to ask the Lord, is that okay? Lord, is that okay for me to do? Is that okay? Or am I wasting my time and yours, God? Am I making some sense? All right, so it's very important for you to know that the grace of one man is this beautiful thing that we find over in verse 8. Now, notice what this says, Genesis 6, 8, and then I'm going to read verse 9. But Noah found grace in the eyes of the Lord. Do you see that? But Noah found grace in the eyes of the Lord. Children of God, we're still at a bird's eye view. We're still at a bird's eye view. So let's interpret this from a top-down hermeneutical grid. God is looking down on Noah and finding that Noah becomes the one person that he can actually tell what he's up to. Did that come home? Noah becomes the one person that he's going to explain to what's really going on so that Noah is clear. And Noah's already clear. He's in the godly line, isn't he? He's already clear that we're dealing with a culture that is corrupt. He's already clear on the gospel. He offers proper sacrifices. He's clear on his need of a savior. What he's not clear about is the contemporary eschatological schedule. For those of you who don't know that, eschatology means the study of end time things. Noah is an end time prophet. The world is about to end as they know it. So God is explaining to Noah a timeline. He's explaining to Noah the conditions of the world, and he's explaining to Noah his assignment. In times like these, he's explaining his assignment. Does that make some sense? So Noah is now being brought near to do several things that's going to be by way of application what you and I should be doing. If God is looking down on 8 billion people, shouldn't he be able to find a handful of men and women that are willing to work with God in his plan? Shouldn't he? Right, because God will never leave himself without a witness. And remember, God always has a godly seed in the earth. But they're never the majority. They're always the minority. You have to know that. The path is always narrow. The gate is always straight. And it's only few in any generation that walk that path. Now, don't put a number on that. Don't put a number on that. Understand the equational inference of that. Understand that it's going to always be a little flock in God's perspective over against the world. Listen, fear not, little flock. It is your Father's good pleasure to give you the kingdom. All right? That's what Luke said. So in other words, whenever you're operating for God, you're going to be a smaller community. Okay, so at one point it was Abraham against the world, him and Sarah. We've been through that series. I love it, right? That is your original Bonnie and Clyde. That story will come through. That will come through very clear. It's really true. Abraham got down, and so did Sarah. They knew how to deal with dirt, and they made it to the problem. And then they had 12 sons, and those 12 sons were knuckleheads, weren't they? With the exception of Joseph. And yet those 12 sons negotiated the world. And then God raises up Moses. There you go again. And now Moses and Aaron and Joshua and a few others have to take 1.3 million people and go through the wilderness. And they're fit to be tied because that church was a bad church. Am I making sense? I could go all the way up to the New Testament. So when Jesus talks about saving, he never tells his people to buy into the false comfort of numbers. God can save with many or few. The issue is whether or not you and I actually can see through the fog of war to the person and plan of God and be able to consistently stay committed to that plan until God clears the fog up. Because he does do that. He does do that. The fog is going to clear up after the water settles and abates in Genesis 9. But we're not there yet. So under point number one, there are three subpoints I want to basically underscore. The text tells us here in our ninth verse, these are the generations of Noah. Noah was a just man. That means righteous. And Noah was perfect. That means mature. I want you to comprehend those two words. Don't misinterpret the term perfect as being impeccable or flawless or sinless. It's not true. He was mature. So that should be where you and I are. The first one is what we call imputed righteousness, our righteous standing in Christ. This is the reason I pray the prayer that I do. Thank you for your imputed righteousness. I stand in Christ, and because of Christ's righteousness, I'm right with you. Now, when we deal with perfection, we're dealing with maturity. And so as a child of God, I want to grow in maturity, because when I grow in maturity, I'm growing in experience. And when I grow in experience, I'm growing in discernment. And when I grow in discernment, I can make better choices. We must all grow in grace in the knowledge of the Lord. We must all desire the sincere milk of the word that we might what? Grow thereby. We must. This is no option. So God takes a man like Noah and says he's going to be the one that's going to lead us into the crisis. Remember what I taught you? We don't have hope in an escape mechanism. We have hope in the resurrection. So what you're going to learn is a grand resurrection motif next week, okay? You're going to learn it. But let's press into Noah just a little bit. What makes Noah unique to me is not only that he's justified in the righteousness of Christ, not only is he a mature man at 600 years old, which would have been twice the age of Enoch, and only two-thirds the age of the elders who are at 900, so God can mature you even at a young age. This is all about how you and I manage our time. If you waste your time, you will never mature. You got a lot of old folks that's just infants and crawling and slobbing spiritually. Am I making some sense? Old folks crawling and slobbing. And then you got a few of them that are teenagers. And they're a little bit problematic because they should be more stable. They're running around jumping on all the furniture spiritually. And they should be walking in order. They should be walking in order. And so what we have here is a call to understand the qualifications of Noah. He's a just man in God's eyes, righteous. He's mature in his generation. And Noah walked with God. So let me show you a couple things here. This is a principle in Scripture. We saw this with Enoch back in chapter 5, verse 24. Enoch walked with God. Is that what we saw? Enoch walked with God. And the text said it twice. And what we learned in Hebrews 11 about it was that God enjoyed fellowship with Enoch. Because as we're about to see, walking with God means cooperating with God. Walking with God means cooperating with God. Enoch cooperated with God. And what we know about Enoch in the book of Jude, chapter 1, verse 14 and 15, he was a preacher of righteousness. But he also was a family man. That means he ran a business. That means he raised kids. One of his most famous kids is Methuselah. Please understand then that when we are called to bear witness to the glory of God in any capacity that we do, we can still be a multitasker. Did that make some sense? Right. Get education. I'm putting asterisks around that today. I really am. I don't want to get distracted. But education is going to cost you your hide today. I hate it with a passion. The notion that our kids have to go through that meat grinding system. And most of them are lost. And we, our only hope is that there was an anchor of grace attached to them, so that over time God tolls them out of the delusion of this world system that they have bought into. But my eyes are wide open to the absolute treason of education today. Treason against the glory of God. Treason. So I'm in a perplexity like a lot of you, because I had my grandchildren set up to go to college. I'm, you know, the grandparents, store up for the grandkids, go to college, get an education, run the world. I'm about to change my will on that. I'm going to instruct my grandkids to be entrepreneurs. I'm going to tell them they can educate themselves and be better educated by educating themselves and getting with people who actually know how to do education better. Did that make some sense? I'm so burdened there. We're just all complicit with the same system that's destroying our kids. And I remember what the Deuteronomic Code told me. I remember what it said. You raise your children yourself. You don't give them to the pagan, because they will turn their hearts. I remember what the code says. And this is America. This is America is the product now of a secular education for the last 200 years. All right, I'm done with that. Walking with Noah. This is something God has called all of his servants to. Genesis 17:1. Listen to what God said to Abraham. So Enoch walked with God, right? Noah walked with God. Listen to what God says about Abraham. Now, Abraham was 90 years old and nine. And the Lord appeared to Abraham and said unto him, I am the Almighty God. Abraham would have known what that meant. He would have known that God was his protector. I am El Shaddai. I am the big-breasted God, metaphorically, the mother hen that protects her little ones. I'll die for you. I already told you, he said back in chapter 15, verse 1, I am your shield and exceeding great reward. Is that right? Now Abraham's 99 years old, and this brother has been through some trials, hasn't he? And here he's on the cusp of not seeing the promise. But is God a liar? Can God fail? Will he change? So he has to come to Abraham because he knows Abraham is weak right now. I told you, God doesn't run from his people. He runs to us. He'll help you. He told Abraham here, Abraham, you keep walking with me. Do you see it? Walk before me and remain mature. That's a beautiful thing when you hear a word like that, when you've been walking with God since you were 75 years old. Now, y'all do the numbers. I know you went to public school, but do the numbers here. How many years is it? 24 years. So you know what happens over 24 years when you walk with God? You go through a lot of trials. You have a lot of ups and downs. But if God keeps you, you mature. But there will be times even after 24 years, I've done almost 40. There will be times even after 24 years, as it was the case with Abraham, that you will be really questioning, did I even hear from God? And this is why I'm talking to you guys about what it means to understand the intermediary work of the angels and how that you can call on God. Call on God, because the inference here is God, Abraham is calling on God, and God comes to him. You can call on God in the time of trouble. Am I making some sense? But God's going to tell you to keep walking with him. So let's look fundamentally in our outline at what this means to walk with God, so I can move on to my last point and close. Subpoint A, it's a call to cooperate with God. Would you agree? How can two walk together except they agree? Right. And so the Bible runs this through constantly. But may I say this? God is the first one to start the walk. I love it. I love my God. See, God's been walking with us since the Garden of Eden. In the cool of the day, even when we were running from him, he's walking towards us. And I love it, because God's walking. He's not running. He's not anxious. Where you gonna go? This is his world. So he's just gonna take his time and come on up right where you are. And he's gonna talk to you and say, where you at? And a lot of people, this is where they are right now, running from God, but you can't hide. God's calling you to stop and be honest with him. And he took Adam and Eve and turned them around and told them, now y'all walk with me, because I'm walking with you. I'm not going anywhere. Y'all walk with me. I love God for that, don't you? Yeah. Blessed is the man that walks but does not do this. And because he walks in the counsel of God, he shall be, she shall be, they shall be like a tree planted by the rivers of water, right? God's able to make all grace abound. Would you agree with that? He's able to make all grace abound. And it's nothing like being a man or a woman that walks with God, because he becomes a shield for your mind. Now, I'm not telling the truth. He becomes a shield for your heart. He becomes a shield. And you need a shield, because the enemy is shooting darts at you. And you need a shield because his goal is to knock you off your course. That's what's going on all through the text. Now, you're going to have to thank God for what God did in calling Noah into this massive enterprise, because it's going to take the grace of God for Noah to continue doing what he does for 100 years. And no one is going to join him. You won't see anywhere in the 7th chapter, after it's laid out, where the throngs of people are saying, Noah, can I help you? Can I join you? We see what you're doing, Noah. We see God's hand on your life. We actually believe the report. Can we help you? You won't see it. You won't see it in his family. I'm talking to his extended family, brothers and sisters and cousins and aunts. Did y'all get that? You won't see it. For 100 years, from his 600th year to his 700th year, Noah is going to be arising, moving and going, not geographically, but counterintuitively in a business model that's going to be so contrary to the thinking of the world that by his very obedience to Christ, he's going to be offending people every day of his life. Did that make sense? Point number three. Actually, under point number two, the counterintuitive enterprise. Let me just state that, affirm that, so I can move on. Verse 14, God speaks to Noah this way. Make thee an ark of gopher wood. Rooms shall you make in the ark, and you shall pitch it within and without. I'll talk about that in a moment. Look over at verse 18. Are we there? But with you, Noah, will I establish my covenant, and you shall come into the ark, you and your sons and your wife and your son's wife with you. Do you see that? Now, God has already told Noah, I'm going to destroy all flesh. Everybody dying. Look at verse 17. And behold, I do bring a flood of waters upon the earth to destroy some flesh. Wherein is the breath of life from under heaven, and everything that is in the earth shall die. And everything that is in the earth shall die. What an assignment.
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5: Ronald Reagan understood that preserving liberty required more than defending it. It had to be taught. In his 1989 farewell address, Reagan warned America about the danger of losing its national memory. If we forget what we did, we won't know who we are. Reagan understood that a free nation cannot preserve principles its people no longer understand. Every generation must learn why America's freedoms matter, understand the sacrifices that secured them, and accept the responsibilities that come with self-government. Liberty cannot be simply inherited. It must be intentionally passed from one generation to the next. Because when we fail to teach the meaning of freedom, we eventually lose the will to preserve it. So, are we preparing the next generation merely to inherit liberty, or teaching them why it is worth preserving?
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12: And if anybody points a finger at me, I look to the cross. They can point all they want, but I'm trusting in the blood. Has somebody criticized you? Has somebody come against you? If they haven't, cheer up. They will. 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There's a million things wrong with us. 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
11: 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Now, this is a series about who Jesus really is, not the Jesus of popular opinion, but the Jesus of the Bible, God himself who stepped into our world. And this same Jesus made us a promise that he's coming back for us, and he could come at any moment. You see, the rapture isn't something to fear. It's our greatest hope, as a matter of fact. It means Jesus could return today without warning to gather his people to himself. Now, when he does, every believer who's ever died will rise, and we'll meet the Lord in the air. So today, Pastor Jack teaches that the rapture is our blessed hope, and it was promised by Jesus himself. He told us he's gone to prepare a place for us, and that he'll come again to bring us home. Now, in his message called The Rapture of the Church, here's pastor and Bible teacher Jack Hibbs.
12: Let's bow our hearts and pray before the message. Father, we ask you in Jesus' name that you might go before us, and Father, that you might right now touch our hearts and open up this truth of the gospel that appropriately in these last days, churches aren't talking about, because I don't know if they have the brains or the guts or I don't know what it is to talk about it, but there's a dearth in the land about the greatest hope outside of the resurrection of Jesus Christ. And that is Jesus is coming and he could come today. Your Bible makes it undeniably clear. And in the brief moments that we have together, there's no way that we can do it justice. But Father, by your mercy and by your grace, we ask you to help us to present a doctrine that your ancient prophet Isaiah spoke of in mystery, that was revealed to us by your son Jesus and confirmed by the apostles. So Father, we pray that this morning you might touch our hearts, that we might see more clearly the hope that awaits us moment by moment until you come again. And it's in Jesus' name we pray, and all God's people said, amen. 1 Thessalonians chapter 4, beginning at verse 13. You know it well, but we'll read it together as we come to the life and times of Jesus Christ, a series that we're doing, and this is part 13. Part 13 of a 16-part series, so obviously we near the end. 1 Thessalonians chapter 4, verse 13, Paul says, I do not want you to be ignorant, brethren, concerning those who have fallen asleep, or let me change it and make it more accurate for you, those who have died believing in Jesus Christ, as you sorrow like those who have no hope. For if we believe that Jesus Christ died and rose again, even so God will bring with him those who sleep or who have died in Jesus. For this we say to you by the word of the Lord, that we who are alive and remain until the coming of the Lord will by no means precede those who are asleep. For the Lord himself, now listen, everybody, the Lord himself, verse 14 says, God will come. This verse says, verse 16, for the Lord himself will descend from heaven with a voice or with the shout of the archangel, for the Lord will himself descend from heaven with a shout, with the voice of the archangel, with the voice of the trumpet of God, the dead in Christ will rise first. Then we who are alive and remain shall be caught up together to meet them in the clouds, to meet the Lord in the air, and thus shall we always be with the Lord. Therefore, comfort one another with these words. Ever since the time of Christ, in the giving of the Gospels, the hope of the rapture of the church has been preeminent in the doctrine, in the teaching of God's apostles and God's disciples, beginning first in the New Testament with Jesus himself. Unfortunately, as we look to this book of Thessalonians, Paul was confronted with a problem, to respond actually to a problem. First of all, in 4 weeks' time, Paul was only there for 4 weeks in Thessalonica. By the way, you can visit that city today. It's one of the oldest cities on the face of the earth. Paul visited there and he planted a church, and in 4 weeks he taught them two major doctrines. The first one is predestination. Most Christians don't even know what the word means. In 4 weeks he taught them the doctrine of predestination, and the second doctrine was the imminency of Christ's return. Now, jot this down in your notes. You're all taking notes, aren't you? In your note-taking, remember this. 1 Thessalonians equals the rapture of the church. 2 Thessalonians equals the second coming. Why? Because when Paul wrote to them the letter of 1 Thessalonians, he was speaking to them, reminding them of what he had taught them. He taught them that the Lord knew in advance, he knows in his foreknowledge, those that are his. And also that he would be coming back in a time that would be unannounced. It could be at any moment. There would be no warning. There would be no event that would have to precede the rapture of the church. We use the word rapture. You notice here it's not found in your Bible, is it? Unless you have a Latin Bible. Maybe you have a Latin Bible and you see the word rapture there. If you have a Greek Bible, you have the word harpazo. Harpazo. If you have an English Bible, like most of us, you have two words put together. You have the word caught up. It means to be violently removed from a dangerous situation. You're violently snagged or pulled away from danger. The rapture of the church. Whatever it is, it means that the church is to be pulled away from a violent affair. The church is to be removed from a destructive thing. This is the pure meaning of the words. Then you might say, well, why is there so many debates about it? Quite frankly, I don't want to hurt anybody's feelings, but you belong in one of three camps, and you may not even know this. By virtue of what denomination you were brought up in, you are either amillennial in your Bible understanding. Again, many people don't know what that even means. Or you're either postmillennial or you are premillennial. By the way, out of the three views, and it is only three views of the scriptures from Genesis to Revelation that you can possess, out of the three, there is only one view that holds to the literal interpretation of Scripture. Most people that attend a church called Calvary Chapel or Calvary Chapels, Vineyard Christian Fellowships believe the same. Many independent churches believe the same, that they are premillennial in their theology, meaning they believe in the literal interpretation of God's Word unless it states otherwise. The Bible will always announce when something is symbolic or representative or pictorial or somehow an illustration. It's very, very important. The view that you hold forms the rest of your theology. Example, some of you may be prone to thinking you can lose your salvation. I want you to know that you are not a premillennialist. You are either an ah or a post millennialists. Interesting view. Catholicism holds to an amillennial view. Various denominations do. And it's incumbent upon you to know the difference. Know your Bible and why. I said your Bible. It's not so important that you know a denomination, the traditions of men. What does your Bible say? Get a concordance out. Get a lexicon. Start understanding the Word of God for yourself and see why the rapture of the church is taught and the Old Testament held it as a mystery and the New Testament reveals it as a great hope to the Christian. And forgive me if I get too excited because, first of all, I've been up since about 2:30. I've had 9 cups of coffee. And on top of it, this is my favorite topic. Why? Because I need it to happen today. I want Jesus to come today. Am I perfect? If you knew me, you know the answer to that. Perfect has nothing to do with it. Being in Christ has everything to do with it. Is your name written down in heaven, friend? Can you stand up and can you say, Jesus has written my name in his Lamb's Book of Life? I have erred, I have sinned, I have blown it, I have blundered it. I don't deserve heaven, but you know what? I am under the blood of Christ. I'm trusting in what Jesus did for me on the cross 2,000 years ago, and if anybody points a finger at me, I look to the cross. They can point all they want, but I'm trusting in the blood. Has somebody criticized you? Has somebody come against you? If they haven't, cheer up. They will. Point to the cross. There's a million things wrong with us. Point to the cross. Paul the Apostle said, it's the power of the preaching of the cross that is the power of the gospel. It's that power that saves us. The cross is what liberates us and sets us free. And the one who hung on that cross gave us the promise regarding the rapture of the church. And if you're a note taker, and if you're a student, or if you're going to go back to your Bible class tomorrow at school, drive your professor crazy with this one. There is no verse found in Matthew's gospel concerning the rapture of the church. Not one. There is no verse found in Mark's gospel concerning the rapture of the church. Not one. There is not one verse found in Luke's gospel concerning the rapture of the church. Not a one. There's only one book that introduces us to the rapture of the church, and it's by Jesus Christ himself. When I say one book, it is the first book that mentions it in the Gospels, and it's the Gospel of John. And it's from Jesus himself. In John chapter 14, Jesus said in verses 1 through 4, he says, "Let not your heart be troubled. You believe in God, believe also in me, for in my Father's house are many mansions, and if it were not so, I would have told you. I go now to prepare a place for you, that where I am, there you may be also." He says, listen, if I go and prepare a place for you, I will come again and receive you unto myself, that where I am, there you may be also. He says, for the way you know. And do you know the way? In our note-taking this morning, consider this. 3 points. Number one, the rapture is our hope as a Christian. There is no hope for the second coming. Read your Bible carefully. The second coming of Christ is dreadful. The Bible says that the tribes and the occupants of the world will mourn at the great and terrible day of the second coming of Christ. The second coming of Christ is altogether different than the rapture. They're at least 7 years apart. But note this, in John 14, verses 1 through 4, it is prophesied and promised by Jesus himself. Can you jot that down? The rapture is our hope, and it's promised by Jesus first. John chapter 14. Listen, it is so sure in the original language, I'm going to say something radical, that if you don't believe that Jesus could come back in the, which is called the doctrine of imminency, meaning without warning, any moment, then you can take a razor blade or scissors and cut out John chapter 14, verses 1 through 4 right now. Because if you have a mid or post-tribulation rapture view, you've got a serious problem. Jesus Christ here says, I am going away, and I'm going to my Father's place. And there's many mansions there. I go to prepare. I will come again. And I'm going to pick you up. And I'm going to take you to the place that where I am, you may be also. I don't know how much more plain it can be. If you've got Christ coming out of heaven with a partial rapture or a resurrection of the dead as he descends, and you catch up or you meet him in his descent, and then the kingdom is established, you don't have John chapter 14, verses 1 through 4 ever happening. Do you read me? It's a problem. You can spiritualize it all you want and be a post-millennialist or an amillennialist, but you cannot biblically be a mid or post tribulationists. Can't do it. Can't do it.
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12: The Bible says in Titus chapter 2, verse 13, Paul says, while we wait for the blessed hope and the glorious appearing of our great God and Savior, Jesus Christ. Did you know that's good news? Did you know that's a hope? Did you know concerning the second coming that there are hundreds of prophecies that have to be fulfilled before Christ can ever come back to the earth? But did you know that regarding the rapture, there's not one prophecy that's needed before he could come? Did you know that? Somebody help me. Did you know that? I need some amen so I can stay awake. It's amazing. And yet, you can turn on a Bible program and the announcer will say, in a moment, our pastor, teacher, whatsoever, what's his face,

altogether different. Altogether different indeed. Very quickly, the Bible warns us, do not be ignorant concerning Satan's devices, Satan's plans. So guess what? Guess what we're ignorant of as a church? Flip Wilson even tried to tell us. The devil made us do it. Boy, you're a young audience. You don't remember that one, do you? The Bible says don't be ignorant about spiritual gifts. What's the church ignorant about? Spiritual gifts. I don't believe in them. Oh, I believe in all of them and more. We got one side and we got the other side. People rolling around swinging from the chandeliers. People over here, they're afraid to move or walk because, you know, they don't know what's going to happen. The truth is in the middle where it's usually found. Don't be ignorant about spiritual gifts. Don't be ignorant about Satan's devices. And Paul said in 1 Thessalonians chapter 4, verse 13, don't be ignorant about the rapture of the church and the hope that it brings. I don't know what church you attend. Maybe it's this one. Does it preach and teach the rapture of the church? Could it be that today you're driving down the street and the rapture happens? According to the Bible, it can. Could it be that before your mortgage payment comes near the end of the month that the rapture happens? Oh, yeah, Lord, come on, Jesus. That'll get you. It's a promise. It's real. I find it amazing that there are so few Christians believing it, yet the New Age movement is explaining our departure in their own writings. Now, I don't encourage you to read any New Age magazines or New Age books. Don't do it unless you are really grounded, because you'll get messed up. It's demonic material. But do you know those people? They are already writing and explaining that the bigoted, narrow-minded people called fundamental Christians will be removed by the force to be taken out of the dimension that will allow evolution to take its final step. You're laughing. This is exactly what they're saying. Read the book. For evolution to take its final step, which is man's awakening to the fact that he is a god. Satan's doctrine will visit the earth again as it was in the Garden of Eden. What did he tell Eve? Hey, sweetie, you can become a god. Isn't it wild? The New Age movement, they believe that we're going to get snagged out of here by some flying saucer space thing. But most Christians go, huh? It's not a saucer. It's the voice of the archangels. The trumpet of God's going to call us up. But let's continue on. It's promised by Jesus. The rapture is our hope. Promised by Jesus. Secondly, it was a historical fact concerning Christianity. It was historical. A true historical fact. How do we know? Verse 14 of Thessalonians. For if we believe, you ought to mark that, do you? Do you believe that Jesus died and rose again from the dead? Then you're welcome to stay here. If you don't, you're welcome. No, if you don't, you better not move. If you already believe it, stay put. But if you don't believe it, don't you dare move. Ushers, anybody move now, seize them. We have good news for you. If you believe that Jesus Christ rose again, even so God will bring with him. Where are they? They're with him. Who are they? Those who died in Jesus. You know anybody who died in Jesus? I tell you, I saw the saddest thing a while back. I was doing a funeral in Hollywood. Yeah, it is true. People die in Hollywood. I think they live on forever, huh? It's a funeral. And as I was leaving, there's a lady sitting next to a tombstone. She had her lawn chair. She had a nice chest. And she had Pepsi and stuff out there. She had flowers. That's the saddest thing I've ever seen. She was elderly. Maybe it was her husband who had died. What in the world is she doing there? She's trying to be as close to him as possible. But honey, he's not there. His body may be there. But that part that sang to her or whispered in her ear or kissed her or sang her a song or had ideas or whatever it was, the part that made the body move is long gone.
According to the Bible, that

0: man is either in heaven or hell, and there's nothing to do with that human body, that corpse there in the grave. He's gone. The Bible says to be absent from the body is to be present with the Lord if you're a Christian, but to be absent from the body without being a Christian, the Bible says is to be in hell. It's a historical fact that Christianity believed in the rapture of the church. In fact, so much so, Paul hung onto it as a hope. In 2 Timothy chapter 4, verse 8, you can jot it down. Paul says, and remember, he's in a prison. His head's about ready to get cut off from his shoulders. Rome's going to kill him. And I love his little spunkiness. He didn't say, finally, there's laid up for me a wristwatch and jewelry for my arms and ankles. No, he says there's a crown for my head. Excuse me, Paul, you didn't get what we told you a moment ago. We're going to cut your head off. Paul says, yeah, I'm going to tell you something. There's a crown of righteousness that's going to be put on my head. Jesus says, don't fear those who can take your body. Fear God who can take your body and your soul. Paul says, you can cut my head off. God's going to put it back on. No, he's going to crown it. I like that.
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3: Hi there, I'm Jordan. Hope you are intentionally giving thanks today and refusing to worry. You know, worry just steals your peace. And when life brings trials, something I think a lot of us try to do is we try to handle it on our own, don't we? I know I do. And it isn't long until I'm out of strength, I'm out of options, I'm out of wisdom, and I just start feeling frustrated. Trying to figure it all out on my own just doesn't work. It's a struggle for sure. And when I finally come to the place and realize, you know what, this is beyond my wisdom, then I ask God to help me, to give me discernment and wisdom and clarity. Can't always solve problems and trials with what we know. We need to ask God for what we need. Ask Him to show us what we're missing and the way to find it. You know, difficult times really reveal a lot about us, don't they? And for me, it's just how much more I need to depend upon and trust God and go to Him first. We need to know how to live God's way in God's world. 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
13: With SRN News, I'm Bob Agnew in Washington. President Trump says he'd like to see every American adult be given $5,000, and it's something he says will happen if he and the Republican Party retain their advantage after the midterm elections. The president made that promise at the Republicans' somewhat unique midterm election conference going on in Dallas. Conservatives across the country today are mourning the loss of conservative commentator and talk show host Charlie Kirk, who was assassinated a year ago today. Today marks exactly 1 year since the conservative was assassinated while speaking at a Turning Point USA event on the campus at Utah Valley University. In a fact sheet, Turning Point says it actually saw what it called unprecedented expansion in the 2025 through 26 school year. Wholesale inflation picked up last month after it had slowed down a little bit earlier this summer. That's because oil and gas prices can...
14: Foundations of Freedom, a look at America's founding principles and the leaders who shaped our nation.
15: Ronald Reagan understood that preserving liberty required more than defending it. It had to be taught. In his 1989 farewell address, Reagan warned America about the danger of losing its national memory. If we forget what we did, we won't know who we are. Reagan understood that a free nation cannot preserve principles its people no longer understand. Every generation must learn why America's freedoms matter, understand the sacrifices that secured them, and accept the responsibilities that come with self-government. Liberty cannot be simply inherited. It must be intentionally passed from one generation to the next. Because when we fail to teach the meaning of freedom, we eventually lose the will to preserve it. So, Are we preparing the next generation merely to inherit liberty, or teaching them why it is worth preserving?
16: Study Verse by Verse is the teaching ministry of Pastor Leighton Sheely from Church of the Highlands in San Bruno. 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
18: How many of you, when you first heard the gospel the first time, just quickly, and you just believed and accepted Christ? How many of you heard the gospel, but it took quite a while before you finally accepted the Lord? It took a long time. But can I just say, if you're preaching the gospel to your friends, don't be shocked when people don't accept Christ.
19: Pastor Brett Metter says God's plan of salvation includes His perfect timing.
18: Don't give up and don't be weary in preaching the good news of the gospel, because eventually that seed might take root in the heart of those that are listening.
19: Paul's second missionary journey continued in Acts chapter 17 as he visited 3 cities with 3 radically different responses to the gospel. As Pastor Brett Metter observes in today's Word how the people of Thessalonica, Berea, and Athens reacted, we learn how to share the Word effectively and why we should never give up on those who initially reject the gospel.
18: We looked at chapter 16 of Acts, and we've begun Paul's second missionary journey. This time without Barnabas, but Paul and Silas, and then Luke and Timothy are going to join them along the way. And we have 3 cities here in Acts chapter 17 that they're going to visit. And really, it's a tale of 3 cities. But one of the things that I want you to notice is the different responses to the gospel of Jesus Christ that Paul and Silas would see. And it was very different one city to another. So this is where we pick it up in chapter 17, verse 1. It says, "Now when they had passed through Amphipolis and Apollonia, they came to Thessalonica, where a synagogue of the Jews, and Paul, as his manner was, went into them and 3 Sabbath days reasoned with them out of the scriptures." I love it how he opens the word of God. That was Paul's emphasis, always out of the scriptures, it says. Verse 3, "Opening and alleging that Christ must needs have suffered and risen again from the dead, and that this Jesus, whom I preach unto you, is Christ. And some of them believed and consorted with Paul and Silas, and of the devout Greeks a great multitude, and of the chief women not a few. But the Jews, which believed not, moved with envy, took unto them certain lewd fellows of a baser sort, and gathered a company, and set all the city on an uproar, and assaulted the house of Jason, and sought to bring them out to the people. And when they found them not, they drew Jason and certain brethren unto the rulers of the city, crying, These that have turned the world upside down are come hither also, whom Jason hath received. And these all do contrary to the decrees of Caesar, saying that there is another king, one Jesus. And they troubled the people and the rulers of the city when they heard these things. And when they had taken security of Jason and the other, they let them go." So here we have the response of the Jews in Thessalonica, and the Jews soundly rejected and resisted the good news of the gospel message, the scriptures that Paul... Now, some of the Gentiles, almost wherever Paul goes, the Gentiles are going to receive the good news. But it's the Jews that really resist. In fact, that's the first city that we're going to put in our 3-point teaching today of chapter 17. Thessalonica, we're going to call that the city that resisted the word. And Paul and Silas were staying with this guy in his house. His name was Jason. And they came and arrested Jason and threw him in jail. And at the end, it says, you know, this King James kind of puts it, when they had taken security of Jason, that means they paid his bail, they let him go. But the city's in an uproar and they don't want to hear it. Now, this reasoning from the scripture that Paul's doing in the synagogue is the way to go. If you're going to preach the gospel, use the scriptures. Don't just use your own logic or your own knowledge, but lean on the word of God. I'll tell you why, because the Bible's powerful. Hebrews 4:12, the word of God is living and powerful, sharper than any two-edged sword. There's actually a supernatural power behind the word. That's why when you're preaching or teaching or sharing, use the scriptures. That's where the power is. So what was Paul reasoning with them about? Well, verse 3, it says, he opened and alleged that Christ must needs have suffered and risen from the dead, and that Jesus Christ, whom I preach to you, is the Christ. The word alleging there that Paul employs, our word alleged in modern English, it means you're making a claim, but it may or may not be true. The old English word has nothing to do with that. The King James uses alleging. The word for alleging in the original Greek is this word peritemi, which means to set food out on a table and make a presentation. It's like, when you lay out a beautiful meal and you want to present it beautifully. That's what Paul's doing. He's laying out the gospel of Jesus Christ, that he is the Messiah. And so, in doing that, some of the Gentiles get saved, but the Jews resist. And that's why we see this as the city that largely resisted the word with the Jewish population. So that's the first city, Thessalonica, the city that resisted the word. But then he's going to go from Thessalonica to 35 miles away to a little town called Berea. You got to understand, Paul and Silas are, getting out of Dodge or getting out of Thessalonica because it's a riot. So they go over to Berea, and that's our second city. Let's take a look here. It says in verse 10, and the brethren immediately sent Paul and Silas by night, because the rioting, they had to sneak out, to Berea, who coming thither went into the synagogue of the Jews, just like he did at Thessalonica. These, the Bereans, were more noble than those in Thessalonica, in that they received the word with all readiness of mind and searched the scriptures daily whether those things were so. Therefore, many of them believed, also of honorable women, which were Greeks, and of men, not a few. In Berea, he gets a much different reception. We're going to call Berea point number two today. While the Thessalonicans, resisted the word, the Bereans is the city that received the word. Don't you love that? I love the word that's used there. And they received the word, verse 11, with readiness of mind. I love that. So that's Berea, city number two. Now, let's just read verse 13 here for a second. It says, but when the Jews of the Thessalonicans, the ones that all started the riots in Thessalonica, they had knowledge that the word of God was preached by Paul at Berea, they came up thither also and stirred up the people there. And verse 14, then immediately the brethren sent away Paul to go, as it were, to the sea. But Silas and Timotheus abode there still. And they that conducted Paul brought him to Athens. Silas and Timothy are coming a little later, but he makes the big trip down to Athens. Now, Athens is an amazing place. You need to understand, this is not like the other cities. Athens was the Hellenistic epicenter of academia and philosophy and thinkers. Well, verse 16. And there it says, now while Paul waited for them at Athens, his spirit was stirred in him when he saw the city wholly given to idolatry. Therefore, disputed he in the synagogue with the Jews and with the devout persons, and in the market daily with them and that met him. Then, verse 18, the certain philosophers of the Epicureans and the Stoics encountered him. And some said, what will this babbler say? Or others, some, said, he seems to be a setter forth of some strange gods because he preached unto them Jesus and the resurrection. So they took him, verse 19, and brought him up to Areopagus, saying, may we know what this new doctrine whereof thou speakest is? For thou bringest certain strange things to our ears, that we would know, therefore, what these things mean. For all the Athenians and strangers which were there spent their time in nothing else but either to tell or to hear some new thing. But what happens? Paul ends up by himself because Timothy and Silas are several days behind him in the journey. And so he goes and starts preaching in the market. And the Epicureans and the Stoics came up to him and said, what are you talking about, this Jesus who rose from the dead? You might say, okay, Brett, who are these Epicureans and Stoics? Well, the Epicureans, they were the philosophers that had an opposite view of the Stoics. The Epicureans believed, eat, drink, and be merry, for tomorrow we die. Live it up, party down, because that's it. The Stoics believed you should deny your flesh at all costs. The Stoics, they lived up on poles and had people throw food up to them because they didn't want to look at a woman with lust in their heart and stuff like that. That was the Stoics. But both of them came and said, Paul, what are you talking about? We want you to go up to Areopagus, which is also called Mars Hill. Mars Hill is literally where Socrates, Pythagoras, Plato, Aristotle pontificated and hypothesized and talked about, philosophy and stuff like that. And those guys, by the way, were all before Paul. So that Paul is coming after all these guys. But they say, well, you need to go up to Mars Hill and talk to the heavyweights, the philosophers. So Paul makes his way up to the Areopagus, Mars Hill, gets ready to preach the sermon of his life in front of the smart people up on Mars Hill. So the question is, what did he preach? Some would say it's the greatest use of the Greek language in the history of the world. Paul's wording, Paul's sermon there at Mars Hill. Let's take a look. It begins in verse 22. You men of Athens, I perceive that in all things you are too superstitious. For as I passed by and beheld your devotions, now the word devotion you'll see in your martyr, gods that you worship, that's what it means really literally. He said, when I passed by and beheld your gods that you worship, I found an altar with this inscription, to the unknown God, whom therefore you ignorantly worship, him I declare unto you. Now pause for a second. 3,000 gods and goddesses they have, but this is funny. We know from extra biblical literature, one of the things they did is to make sure they didn't miss one. In case they missed a god, they had 3,000, but in case they missed one, they had the altar to the unknown god, just in case they forgot one. And Paul uses their own sort of weird polytheism, and says, that god that you forgot, the one you didn't know, that's the one I want to declare to you. Oh, Paul's going to give us this is kind of artful when you think about Paul pulling out using their sort of question mark in their own culture. And so he says, that's the one I'm going to talk to you about. Verse 24, God that made the world and all things therein, seeing that he is Lord of heaven and of earth, and he dwelleth not in temples made with hands. I wonder when Paul preached that, I wonder if he said, made not with temples, pointing up to the Parthenon at the top of the Acropolis with all the pillars. The God I'm talking about doesn't live in one of those. Paul's using the surroundings of his preaching there. Verse 24, God made the world and he dwells not in temples made with hands. Verse 25, neither is worshipped with men's hands as though he needed anything, seeing he giveth to all life and breath and all things. Now, do you understand this would have been very much against what the Greeks believed? Because they had a God for every occasion. They had a God for everything. But Paul's saying, this is the God of all things. He created everything, and he's the God of every occasion. This is the one I'm preaching to you. So this is going to be heavy for these people to hear Paul's sermon. Verse 26, and speaking of God, he says, and hath made of one blood all nations of men for to dwell on the face of the earth, and hath determined the times before appointed and the bounds of their habitation, that they should seek the Lord, if haply they might feel after him and find him, though he be not far from every one of us. In other words, he's not way up on Mount Olympus like your gods that are untouchable or don't know us. I'm talking about a God who knows you and is close to you. And then he says, verse 28, for in him we live and move and have our being. And certain also of your own poets have said, for we also are of his offspring. Notice this verse 28, in him we live and move. He's quoting from their own Greek poets. By the way, I went to a secular college. It was a little miniature Berkeley. I call it Berserkly. But one of the literature classes I had, the prof had us read some of the Greek literature. We had to read Homer and others. But one of the things that he made us read, shockingly, was Acts chapter 17. And the reason why is because Paul's, whether you're a Christian or a Bible believer or not, nobody even comes close to the academic level of the Greek language in this part of the Bible. When he's speaking here, he's using eloquent Koine Greek. It'd be like if you're hearing the brightest college professor lecturing on something, you're like, I don't understand. He's so smart, you know? Well, that's what Paul's trying to do here. He's using, in fact, my professor at the Southern Oregon said, like, Paul's use of the Greek language here makes Homer's Greek use look like kindergarten level, which is kind of interesting coming from a secular prof. But there's some interesting things about this. Even though Paul's being pretty smarty pants kind of thing, is this going to be very effective? That's the question. But he says, in him we live and move. He's quoting from their poets. But what is this about? It's really kind of reaching into Paul saying it's in God, not their gods, but our God, that we live and move and have our being. How does your heart beat? Do you think about that? When you're breathing, like, oh, I got to take another breath because I forgot to breathe a minute ago. No. It's part of instinct is what Paul's talking about. The God of creation does that. Have you ever thought about how instinct is kind of amazing? If you're an evolutionist, that's a hard one. How did the Arctic tern know every year to fly up to the Arctic region and then once a year fly back down? There's actually one island, I forget the name of the island, but it's a tiny little island way down in the southern South Pacific where the Arctic tern flies every year. You know, tens of thousands of these Arctic terns fly. The Arctic tern has no GPS, no compass. How do they know to fly? Do you realize if you're off in your direction by 0.0001% of your direction, you're going to miss the island by miles and miles? How does the Arctic tern know how to do that? Well, God built that into the bird. The bird has a built-in GPS. That didn't happen through evolution. That's part of God. This is sort of what Paul's reaching into. And in their philosophers, they were saying, you know, in the gods, we live and move and have all our being. But Paul's saying, no, it's in him, the God I'm talking about, that we live and move and have our being. Well, end of verse 28, in him we live and move and have our being, as certain of your own poets have said, for we also are of his offspring. For as much then as we are the offspring of God, we ought not to think that the Godhead is like unto gold or silver or stone graven by art and man's device. He's looking at all the statues around and all the gold and all the fanciful Athenian gods. He's saying, God is not that. He's not made with hands. He doesn't dwell in a temple and he's not made with hands. But then he gets heavy here in verse 30. And the times of this ignorance of God winked at, and the word winked at is better translated overlooked. For a while, God overlooked a man's ignorance on this. But he's saying that day is coming short. He says, God winked at, but now commands all men everywhere to repent. Why is it that Paul's saying now people have to repent? But before, God sort of overlooked all of men's stupidity on idolatry. Well, he says in verse 31, because he hath appointed a day in which he will judge the world in righteousness by that man whom he hath ordained, whereof he hath given assurance unto all men in that he hath raised him from the dead. Now pause for a second. What's Paul saying? He says, the reason you got to know this now is because no longer God overlooking this idolatry of paganism, but there's a judgment coming and you got to repent of your sins and believe in the one who rose up from the grave. Now he never names Jesus in this sermon, never once says the name of Jesus. Some scholars criticize him and say that's why the sermon's not as effective. Maybe. But he does refer to Jesus as the resurrected one, and he's trying to get that out. When it seems like Paul's sermon now is cut short, he's sort of interrupted, and that's the end of his sermon. And so how do the men of Athens receive his sermon? Well, verse 32. It says, and when they heard of the resurrection of the dead, some mocked. Others said, we will hear thee again in this matter. Another later on, dude. So Paul departed from among them. Howbeit, certain men clave to him and believed, among them, which was Dionysius, the Areopagite. So he was a guy from Mars Hill. That's the Areopagus. Dionysius was a Mars Hill guy. He believed, and a woman named Damaris and others with them. So a tiny little group of people accepted Christ. This was sort of a failure in a lot of ways. I know there was a couple people saved, and you got to admit, when someone is saved, it's worth it, right? Preaching the gospel, even if one person, one soul gets saved. But Paul's most flashy sermon in the Bible, the one that even the secularists study today as something great and amazing, is probably his biggest failure sermon, which is kind of sad. Was it Paul's fault? We'll talk maybe more about that later. But for sure, the people of Athens, well, that's point number three. I told you the men of Thessalonica, a city that resisted the word, the city of Berea received the word, but the men of Athens, that's the city that ridiculed the word. They made fun of the word of God, the resurrection. They mocked it, says, and they said, we'll hear you later on this stuff. They put it off and said, later, dude. And this is a bummer, you know, because you kind of wish they all got saved right there. But can I just say, if you're preaching the gospel to your friends, don't be shocked when people don't accept Christ. Question, how many of you, when you first heard the gospel the first time, just kind of fell hard and sound and quickly, and you just believed and accepted Christ? How many of you heard the gospel, but it took quite a while before you finally softened up and you finally accepted the Lord? It took a long time. How many of you? Most of the congregation here. You see, that's something you should be aware of. Don't be discouraged when people don't just accept the gospel right away. And the reason I bring that out is because Paul's sermon here is relatively unsuccessful. And the people ridicule him. They do say, we'll hear you later on the matter. But as it turns out, Athens would become a place where Christians would flourish. Was it Dionysius? Was it Damaris that continued the spreading of the gospel? But eventually, if you go to Athens today, and I'm not going to say they're all Christians, but if you ask the men of Athens, what faith are you? They'll all say, we're Christians. Why do they say that? Because we're Greek and we're Christians. Like, that's what they believe. Now, is that true that they're all Christians? Probably not, by a true definition of Christian. But there was a great work of the Lord in Athens. You know, there's all the evidence archaeologically of the paganism and the Hellenism of Athens. But Christianity did take root there in Greece and in Athens. And there will be those who will mock the resurrection of Jesus Christ like they did in Athens. There will be those who say, whatever, we'll hear you later on the matter. But don't give up and don't be weary in preaching the good news of the gospel, because eventually that seed might take root in the heart of those that are listening. Well, with that said, if you have yet to accept Christ, don't delay. Paul was right. Judgment is coming for your sin. But good news, the Lord loved you so much that he sent his only begotten son, Jesus, to die on the cross for your sins, that you might be saved. And if you confess with your mouth and believe in your heart, Jesus, and believe that he died for your sins and that he rose from the grave, the Bible says you will be saved. If you're not a Christian, accept Christ. You say, well, Brett, what if I don't like Christians? I didn't ask if you like Christians. I'm with you on that. I don't like a lot of Christians too. There's some real weird ones out there. But I didn't ask if you like Christians. I asked if you're willing to accept Jesus Christ. Christ's followers are flawed, sinful people who are needing salvation because they're flawed and sinful. But Christ is the good one. He's the one that you choose to accept or reject, the one who rose from the grave. And if you accept Christ and believe in him, you will be saved. And how do you do that? You repent of your sins. Acknowledge, Lord, I'm a sinner and I deserve punishment for my sin. But I receive the free gift of salvation and forgiveness of my sin by accepting and believing in Jesus, that he died on the cross for my sins and that he rose up from the grave. And if you confess that with your mouth and believe it in your heart, the Bible says you will be saved. That sounds too easy. It was easy for you because he did all the work. He died for your sins.
19: Pastor Brett Metter concluding a verse-by-verse study of Acts chapter 17 in today's Word by summarizing the good news of the gospel, encouraging those yet to make a decision to accept God's forgiveness through Christ's work on the cross. And in just a moment, Pastor Brett will be back to join me and share some great hope regarding how you can make that decision. But first, our teacher, Brett Metter, is the senior pastor of Athey Creek Church just outside of Portland, Oregon. If you've missed any portion of our time today, you'll find all of his messages online at todaywordradio.com. Okay, I have Pastor Brett with me now. Brett, I imagine there is somebody listening who might be feeling some anxiety about all the things that are going on in the world right now, maybe even some stress about their own future, and they want to know for certain that there is hope for them. Can you share the hope that Jesus revealed for us in the Bible?
18: The hope that Jesus shared, Kurt, I think is really based on him, which I love. If my hope is based on my own doing or being right, then I don't have a lot of hope. I have a lot of fear. But my confidence, the peace that I have, is really through Christ. The Bible says, Jesus said, you know, this world tries to offer a peace, but it's sort of a pseudo peace. It's not real. But Jesus said, peace give I to thee, not as the world gives. And so that's where we really find our peace, is putting our trust in Christ alone and then knowing that he'll get you where you need to go, ultimately to heaven. And Christ is the way, the truth, and life. No man comes to the Father in heaven
20: but by Christ. So we really put all of our trust and hope in him. And it's a true, not just a hope, like I really hope this happens, but it's an absolute expectation of Christ coming through with his promise.
21: So Pastor Brad, how does it work for someone who says, hey, I'm all in for Jesus? What is their next step?
20: Well, once you repent of your sin, that just means acknowledge that you're a sinner and you acknowledge before God. And then to seal the deal, you just ask. That's the simple part. You ask to be saved and to be forgiven. And that's where Romans 10, 9 and 10 says, confess with your mouth that the Lord Jesus was raised up from the dead by the Father in heaven. And it says, if you confess that and believe it, then it says you will be saved. That locks you in. It's nothing you did to earn it or deserve it. It's a free gift from God.
21: Well, that's great news, Pastor Brett. Thank you. 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Well, that's all the time we have. Next time, Pastor Brett will continue sharing Paul's missionary journeys from Acts chapter 18. Today's Word with Pastor Brett Metter is an outreach of Athey Creek Church in West Lynn, Oregon.
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35: The midterms are almost here, and Republicans could be in deep trouble. Polls show Democrats leading in key races. Tonight, Rob Finnerty on Newsmax reveals the growing threat from the DSA and the radical left. With less than 60 days to go, Finnerty says it's time for the GOP to hit the panic button. The House may go, and control of the Senate is up for grabs. Gas prices, mortgage rates, health care, and out-of-control national debt. Americans are angry, and the progressive left wants total control of Congress. Tallarico, El Sayed, AOC, Bernie Sanders. Finnerty reveals President Trump's secret plan to fight back and what you can do to help him. Don't miss Finnerty tonight at 8 p.m. Eastern on Newsmax. 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
3: And a good Thankful Thursday afternoon. I'm Jordan. You know, not only does the Bible continue to outsell every book in the world. In fact, I read that 50 Bibles are sold every minute of every day. It's been on the bestseller list for the last 300 years. The Bible is unlike any book that'll ever be written. And Alistair Begg illustrates this fact as he introduces the long-expected messenger who prepared the way for the Messiah. So that is the topic of Alistair's message today and his quote, "The Gospels are the record of who Jesus is, how it is that he has come, and what he has come to do, and what he is presently doing." Stay tuned. Truth for Life is next.
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0: The Bible is no ordinary book. Not only does it continue to outsell every other book in the world, but as we'll hear today on Truth for Life, it's unlike any other book that has been written or ever will be written. Alistair Begg illustrates this fact as he introduces us to the long-expected messenger who prepared the way for the Messiah.
1: Mark chapter 1 and verse 1. The beginning of the gospel about Jesus Christ, the Son of God. It is written in Isaiah the prophet, "I will send my messenger ahead of you who will prepare your way, a voice of one calling in the desert, prepare the way for the Lord, make straight paths for him." And so John came, baptizing in the desert region and preaching a baptism of repentance for the forgiveness of sins. The whole Judean countryside and all the people of Jerusalem went out to him. Confessing their sins, they were baptized by him in the Jordan River. John wore clothing made of camel's hair with a leather belt round his waist, and he ate locusts and wild honey. And this was his message: "After me will come one more powerful than I, the thongs of whose sandals I'm not worthy to stoop down and untie. I baptize you with water, but he will baptize you with the Holy Spirit." Thanks be to God for his word. Father, we pray that as we turn now to the Bible, that you will enable us both to speak and to listen in such a way that your word comes home with conviction and compulsion to our minds, calling us to repentance and to faith and to obedience, and to all the encouragement that is provided for us in thinking again of the good news. Help us to this end, we humbly pray in Jesus' name. Amen. I make no apology for beginning as basically as I possibly can, because I recognize that Sunday by Sunday, in a congregation or in congregations like these, there are people at all stages of understanding when it comes to the things of the Bible, indeed, when it comes to thinking about God at all. So let me begin at the very beginning, since it's always a very good place to start. The Bible is ultimately a book about Jesus. In the Old Testament, he is predicted or promised. And when we read the Gospels, as we do now in Mark's Gospel, we discover that the Jesus who is promised in the Old Testament is then made known to us, revealed to us in the new, as those Old Testament promises come to fulfillment. In our Bibles, we have four Gospels: Matthew, Mark, Luke, and John. Each of them begin from their own vantage point. Matthew beginning with Abraham and the genealogy that follows from there. Luke begins with Adam and Eve in the garden. John begins in eternity past, before the events of time have ever come to be. And Mark, as we discover here, begins with the prophecies of the Old Testament. And in each case, the gospel writers have the same purpose. Their purpose is not to provide us with a biography of Jesus, nor is it to provide us with simply an historical record. Their purpose in every case is to tell us the good news. Before Mark, there never was a gospel. If people had said to Mark, "What are you doing?" and he said, "I'm writing a gospel," they would have said, "What is a gospel?" And he would have said, "Well, if you read this, you'll know." And when we read it, we discover that it is the record of who Jesus is, how it is that he has come, what he has come to do, and what he is presently doing. And each of the gospel writers gives to us the story of the birth of Jesus, his life and his death, his resurrection, his ascension, and the promise of his return. They are not providing us, as the readers, with a program, a religious program to accept, nor even with a philosophy that we might care to adopt, but rather they are introducing us to a person, and that person is Jesus Christ, the Son of God. And you will notice, if your Bible is before you, and I hope it is open before you, that this is how Mark introduces his gospel, the beginning of the gospel about Jesus Christ, the Son of God. Nobody should be in any doubt as to what the theme of this book is going to be. It's going to be about Jesus, the good news of Jesus Christ, the Son of God, begins here, says Mark. And I'm going to tell you all about him. Now, in these opening verses, I want to identify three factors. First of all, that we notice the promise of a messenger. Then we will consider the arrival of the messenger, and then we will consider the message from the messenger. All right? So, first of all, Mark tells us about the promise of this messenger. It is written in Isaiah the prophet. Actually, he collates both Isaiah and Malachi. I will send my messenger ahead of you who will prepare your way. We're all familiar with the way in which heads of state, visiting heads of state particularly, are welcomed to our nation. It would be very surprising if they were to arrive unannounced, if there were not somebody who would introduce them and who would welcome them. And indeed, that is what happens. Our own president, when he enters a room or into a particular opportunity as the head of state, will often be announced not only verbally, but also musically in the playing of the piece, Hail to the Chief. And we find nothing surprising about this. It's so routine, we would be surprised indeed if it didn't happen. And so, when we think in terms of God coming down to earth, God incarnate, Jesus Christ, stepping onto the stage of history at this point, it would be very surprising if he were to arrive unannounced. And so we're told he doesn't. When Luke begins his gospel, he gives to us the angelic arrival in the surrounding hills of Bethlehem with the news that absolutely startles the shepherds. Today is born for you in the city of David a Savior who is Christ the Lord. And this will be a sign to you. You will find the baby wrapped in swaddling cloths and lying in a manger. And when this angelic announcement dawned on them, they said, well, let's get off to Bethlehem immediately and see this thing that has come to pass. Mark, of course, doesn't begin with the birth of Jesus. He begins with the earthly ministry of Jesus. 30 years have elapsed since the beginning of Luke's gospel, but he tells us again that Jesus has not come unannounced, but rather that there is a special messenger, a prepared messenger, who is coming before him to announce the commencement of his earthly ministry. Now, what Mark is doing, of course, years, not too many years, but years after the ascension of Jesus, is writing down a record of all that took place. And for many of these early believing Christians who are wondering about all that they have entered into, this gospel record helps them. And he sets the beginning of his good news by taking us back to the words of the prophets. And we might say that he goes forward by going back. Here is the beginning, and then immediately he goes back centuries before Jesus. It is written in Isaiah the prophet. Now, I want to pause here for just a moment, because some of us are very familiar with the Bible, and we're familiar with biblical terminology. And we're aware of the fact that God is described as having spoken through the Old Testament prophets. Some of us will know our Bibles well enough to know that Hebrews begins linking the old with the new, with the memorable phraseology, in the past, God spoke to our forefathers through the prophets at many times and in different ways, but in these last days, he has spoken to us in his Son. And because that terminology is familiar to us, we do not recognize just what a revolutionary thought it actually is. And if you've come here today and you perhaps are at the very beginning of considering whether this Bible is to be reckoned with, whether this Jesus is to be considered and so on, I think that you will admit that it is a revolutionary notion that God, who is himself spirit, speaks. That God speaks. In fact, the actions of God and the speech of God cannot be separated. The very beginning of the universe is as a result of God speaking. He said, let there be light. And there was light. Timothy Ward says, the Old Testament assumes that God can and does speak in and through human words in such a way that those words can truly be said to be his words. Now, it's true that the Bible doesn't tease this out. The Bible does not even provide for us a theological or a philosophical explanation of this. It just says it. It just assumes it. And anybody standing on the outside looking in might say, but I find that very, very hard to believe, and understandably so. But when a man or a woman begins to read the Bible, begins to consider it, they will find, if their hearts are open to it truly, that the Bible, in their endeavors to understand it, is actually proving to understand them. That this book is no ordinary book. That it isn't like any other book at all. Any other book we may take out and seek to understand it, but here when we read this Bible, it actually seems in some places to know us. It says things that just seem so apropos. It may uncover things in us that have lain dormant for a long time. It actually gets into the very core of our being. And we might find ourselves saying, why is this? Well, the answer that the Bible gives is because it is the Word of God. That God, who created the universe, chooses to relate to us by means of human language. That God speaks in human language. Indeed, the mystery of the teaching of the Bible is that God chooses to use mortal tongues to convey the vastness of his being. And so we discover that when we turn to the pages of Scripture, we have not only communication from him, but as we trust his word, we have communion with him. This explains why we take seriously the teaching of the Bible. Because it is the conviction conveyed by the Bible that what has been written down for us, what has been recorded in the Old Testament and recorded in the New Testament, in the totality of the Bible, is in some way that is both mysterious and marvelous, the very Word of God. And that is what gives it its significance. It is not the personality of the one who conveys it, nor the ability of the one who communicates it, but the very truth itself as we have it in our Bibles. And so what we discover is that God had spoken to the prophets. The prophets had in turn written it down. And now Mark takes up what Isaiah and Malachi have written down. And he says, I want you to know that when John the Baptist came as messenger, he came in the fulfillment of the promises. Because you see, there had been 300 years, essentially, of silence between the ending of the last prophetic word and the arrival of John the Baptist here on the stage of human history with this dramatic announcement. Generations had lived and died. People had gone to their graves saying, well, the prophets said there would be a messenger who would come, but I don't think he's come. They would have said, you know, there is supposed to be one who will bear away the sins of the world, but for the life of us, I don't think we've seen him. And many of them died in faith, believing that yet that would still happen. And out of the silence, or if you like, into the silence, comes the Word of God again. And the days into which this word comes were dark days. There were days when the political structures were unfavorable, as you will discover if you want to read in Luke chapter 3. Now, what had happened was that the events in Bethlehem had stirred the expectations of some. The people who were reading their Bibles, that is, reading the Old Testament, when the events of Bethlehem unfolded, must have begun to say to one another, I wonder if there's something in these events in Bethlehem in these days. Because the news of the angelic visitation would have been there, the wise men would have been visible in the community. The things that they said in their departure from the community would have been known. They would have spread like wildfire.

Who knows what he's doing? Apparently his mom and dad they've lost track of him. He's off in the desert. I don't know. Maybe he'll show up someday. I haven't a clue. And then all of a sudden, here he comes. The forerunner appears in fulfillment of God's promise. You see, John the Baptist is not somebody with a bright idea about religion. John the Baptist is not somebody who has come up with a program. John the Baptist is not somebody who has invented a concept and he's managed to find a way to market it and to package it, and great crowds of people are all excited about it. No, John the Baptist is there in the fulfillment of God's promise in the Old Testament. John the Baptist is written about 600 years before Christ. That's the significance. I will send my messenger ahead of you. It's a word from God to his Messiah, the Son, reminding him that there will be a messenger that will precede him, like a voice calling in the desert, prepare the way for the Lord and make the straight paths for him. The promise of the messenger. As I traveled down the east coast of Scotland on Thursday morning by train, I was reflecting on how much I enjoy railway travel, and it made me go down certain paths. And I also recalled from my history classes that there was, in the mid-19th century, an act that was passed called the Locomotive Act, which was the 12-mile-an-hour act. And that stipulated that no locomotive could weigh more than 12 tons, and it was not allowed to be driven at more than 12 miles an hour. 4 years later, in 1865, they passed the 2-mile-an-hour Act, which was also known as the Red Flag Act. And this determined that the locomotive could not go at more than 2 miles an hour through a city or a village or a town, and that a pedestrian carrying a red flag should precede the locomotive at a distance of some 60 yards. And as we went hurtling down the east coast of Scotland, I just had this picture of a little man with a red flag, you know, just trying to stay in front of the locomotive. You think he stayed 60 yards in front? You bet your life he did. You got 12 tons steaming and breathing and coming right up your tail. He had every reason to stay 60 yards in front. He knew what his job was. Hey, the train's coming. It's a joke, isn't it, really? Because you could hear the train more than you could see the joker with a flag. But that's what John the Baptist is doing. He has a flag, as it were. And he steps up on the stage of human history, and his sole responsibility is to wave the flag and to say, hey, the Messiah is on his way. Jesus is coming. I want to let you know this. Well, here we have his arrival in verse 4. We move from our first point, the promise of the messenger, to the arrival of the messenger. And so John came, verse 4. Baptizing in the desert region and preaching a baptism of repentance for the forgiveness of sins. Now, I would encourage you to read the comparative treatments of John, as you find them in Matthew and Luke, and also in the Gospel of John. And when you put the pieces together, because remember, the Gospels are a bit like newspaper reporters. They all report similar material. Sometimes they all report the exact same stuff. But they report it from their own vantage point and from their own perspective. And in the same way that you find the same thing reported by the Washington Post, the New York Times, the LA Times, and so on, and the Wall Street Journal, the same information, but you just say, well, I wonder if these two people were at the same event, because it just appears that there are variations in the way it's recorded. And so it is here. But what you discover, without question, is that the arrival of this messenger was the arrival of a strange man. He was a strange man. He had a very interesting beginning. The details of his birth you can read in Luke chapter 1, verse 41 and following. He had a very strange beginning, but he was pretty strange by this point in his life. It's not usual for people to be identified by their clothes and their diet. Maybe the Old Testament prophets, but I can't think of many in the New Testament whose lifestyle is described for us in this way. And therefore, it must be of note. And verse 6, we're told that he wore clothing made of camel's hair with a leather belt round his waist. Now, this is a kind of prophetic look that he had, if you like. People would have said, why are you dressing up like that? Do you think you're one of the Old Testament prophets? And he said, maybe. Because in one sense, he was. He was like the last of the Old Testament prophets. He bridged the gap over the intertestamental period, and he now stood

0: at the end of the line and the beginning of the line before the one that he announced was to appear. He's not only a strange man, but he's in a strange place. And so John came, notice verse 4, baptizing in the desert region. The desert region. If you're going to start something, why wouldn't you start where the crowds are? Would make sense, wouldn't it? Why not go to the temple area? There are lots of people in the temple area. No, he goes to a desert region. One commentator describes it as a hot, uninhabitable depression. For the Jordan Valley started at a certain height below sea level and went down actually about 1,100 feet. And somewhere down in that Jordan Valley was where he had set up camp and where he was engaging in his ministry. In other words, when you think about the location, you say to yourself, no one will ever go there to hear him. I mean, shouldn't he be in a nice suburban location, visible from the freeway, with good access and plenty of parking? I mean, that's the only way you could get it going, isn't it? If he had any sense at all, if he is a forerunner, if he's an announcer, why wouldn't he go where there are people to announce to? What a strange place for such a strange man.
1: 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We'll hear the conclusion tomorrow. 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The book is called Pray Big, Learn to Pray Like an Apostle. And this book looks at the Apostle Paul's prayers for the believers in Ephesus to help us rejuvenate our own prayer lives. You'll often hear people say that prayer is powerful, but Alistair teaches that it's God who is powerful. Prayer is one of the means he uses to complete his purposes. So when we pray, we're given the privilege of taking part in God's great plan, and we're more attuned to his work and his glory. Often our prayers are for physical needs of others or for ourselves, for jobs or financial security, health, travel safety, things like that. And those aren't unimportant, but what about prayers for spiritual needs? When you read Paul's prayers, you find that he didn't pray for things like comfort or material provision. He prayed for believers to be strengthened by God and to have unshakable hope and certainty that God is always with them. In Pray Big, Alistair shows how you can pray like this for people you love. Download the free audiobook and study guide today. 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And by the way, Pray Big is a great book to go through together with a friend or your family or your Bible study group. So pass the link along to whoever comes to mind, and together you can commit to praying for one another in ways that the Apostle Paul demonstrated in Ephesians. Again, the link is truthforlife.org/praybig. Thanks for listening. While some churches struggled to draw visitors in, vast crowds went into the desert to hear John the Baptist preach. What was the big attraction? We'll find out tomorrow. The Bible teaching of Alistair Begg is furnished by Truth for Life, where the learning is for living.
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9: Ronald Reagan understood that preserving liberty required more than defending it. It had to be taught. In his 1989 farewell address, Reagan warned America about the danger of losing its national memory. If we forget what we did, we won't know who we are. Reagan understood that a free nation cannot preserve principles its people no longer understand. Every generation must learn why America's freedoms matter, understand the sacrifices that secured them, and accept the responsibilities that come with self-government. Liberty cannot be simply inherited. It must be intentionally passed from one generation to the next. Because when we fail to teach the meaning of freedom, we eventually lose the will to preserve it. So, are we preparing the next generation merely to inherit liberty, or teaching them why it is worth preserving?
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4: Thankful Thursday, and our memory verse for the week, Psalm 111, verse 10. The fear of the Lord is the beginning of wisdom. A good understanding have all those who do his commandments. His praise endures forever. So to practice this fear means putting God's rules into action. And then reverence for God is tied directly to obeying his commands. So those who live out this respect gain a clear and practical understanding of how to live a good life. So respecting God comes first, action follows respect, and obedience brings true understanding. Psalm 111, verse 10. Hope Lives 365 is next.
10: With SRN News, I'm Bob Agnew in Washington. Conservatives across the country today are remembering Charlie Kirk, who was assassinated a year ago. His organization continues to expand nationwide, today marking exactly 1 year that the conservative Kirk was assassinated while speaking at a Turning Point USA event in Utah. Wholesale inflation picked up last month after cooling earlier in the summer. That's because higher oil and gas prices of late, stemming from the Iran war, keeping costs elevated. The Labor Department says its producer price index, the one that captures inflation before it reaches consumers, rose by 5.4% in August. Republicans at their midterm convention in Dallas know history is not on their side. Statistically, in the upcoming midterm elections, they're counting on President Trump to rally voter enthusiasm. A losing session on Wall Street at the close, the Dow down 306 points.
11: The midterms are almost here, and Republicans could be in deep trouble. Polls show Democrats leading in key races. Tonight, Rob Finnerty on Newsmax reveals the growing threat from the DSA and the radical left. With less than 60 days to go, Finnerty says it's time for the GOP to hit the panic button. The House may go, and control of the Senate is up for grabs. Gas prices, mortgage rates, health care, and out-of-control national debt. Americans are angry, and the progressive left wants total control of Congress. Tallarico, El Sayed, AOC, Bernie Sanders. Finnerty reveals President Trump's secret plan to fight back and what you can do to help him. Don't miss Finnerty tonight at 8 p.m. Eastern on Newsmax. 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
17: Oil provides the basis for the lamps. God will have an end time people consecrated to Him, healed within of inner attitudes that keep them from being the powerful witnesses that God wants to the world, who hold the torch of truth high to light the way for the coming of the bridegroom. God longs to have a group of people filled with His Spirit, consecrated to Him, healed of bitterness, envy, jealousy, competition, healed of pride, arrogance, self-inflated importance, a people who are not so interested in talking about what they do, but talking about what Jesus does, a people who witness to His grace, who are consumed with holding a lighted torch of truth to get ready for the coming of Jesus. Now, there are three fatal mistakes of the false virgins, of the foolish virgins. Here they are, three fatal mistakes. One, they had some oil, but not enough. They thought the limited supply of oil they had was sufficient enough. When the cry came, "Behold, the bridegroom comes," they cried out, "Our lamps are going out. We do not have enough." Their supply of oil was not sufficient for the unanticipated delay. Is it possible to assume that a superficial experience with God will get us through the great crisis ahead? Have we forgotten the words of the prophet? We will need an experience much broader or deeper than we possibly can imagine. The foolish virgins were part of the superficial conservative class. Are you depending on an experience with Jesus that you once had? Is your spiritual lamp going out? Are you depending on an experience with God that is in the past tense and not the present? Does your heart still burn within you when you open God's Word? Is the most exciting, precious time of your day the time you open God's Word and spend more time with Him? How is your devotional life? Do you know Jesus? And does Jesus live in your soul and move in your life? Do you still sense Jesus' presence when you get on your knees to pray? Or has your prayer life become boring and ritualistic and something you hurry through as a ceremony? Do you still love to take those long walks alone, listen to the singing of the birds, see the magnificence of the flowers, and say, "Thank you, Jesus, for nature," and just let Him transform your life? You see, the foolish virgins put their trust in the wrong place. The foolish virgins trusted that their past experience that they once had would be sufficient to take them to the wedding feast. The height of Christian folly is neglecting personal soul culture and believing that everything is all right because I believe the right thing and because I'm a witness for Jesus. The foolish virgins were superficial and conservative, but the foolish virgins lacked something deep inside. In Christ's Object Lessons, page 411, she says, "The class represented by the foolish virgins are not hypocrites." When I read the next sentence, I spent significant time meditating on it, applying it to my own life. They have a regard for the truth. The foolish virgins have a regard for truth. They have advocated the truth. So these are not fanatical heretics. They have a regard for the truth. They've advocated the truth. The foolish virgins have advocated the truth. They're involved in witnessing. They are attracted to those who believe the truth. So look at these three things that inspiration says about the foolish virgins. They've got a regard for the truth. They advocate the truth. They're attracted to those that believe the truth. But they have not yielded themselves to the Holy Spirit's working. They have not fallen upon the rock Christ Jesus and permitted their old nature to be broken up. Here is the issue. Although they believe the truth and witness, the old nature deep within their hearts is still dominant. It says, "The Spirit works upon man's heart according to his desire and consent, implanting in him a new nature. But the class represented by the foolish virgins have been content with the superficial work." And I fall upon my knees and I say, "God, help me not be content with the superficial work in my life." They do not know God. See, this is the issue with the foolish virgins. The oil of the Holy Spirit flowing from heaven's sanctuary, and the function of the Holy Spirit is to witness of Jesus. So the Holy Spirit's function has been neglected in their life. They have not been healed deep within. They believe truth, they accept truth, they may witness for the truth, but often they're prompted and motivated by the old nature rather than the new nature. And it says they do not know God. They've not studied his character. They've not held communion with him. Therefore, they do not know how to trust, how to look and live. Their service to God degenerates into a form. The foolish virgins are content with a stale, superficial experience from the past, although they acknowledge the truth. The truth has not transformed their lives. The old nature dominates their thoughts and actions. On the outward appearance, everything looks fine. They have lamps in their hands. What more did they need? They thought they were ready for the coming of the bridegroom. But there is a difference, brothers and sisters, between having the word of God in your hand to defend the truth and having the word in your heart to live the truth. The foolish virgins were informed, but not transformed. They were instructed by the word, but not changed through the word. They were convicted of the truth, but not changed by the truth. Here's the essential question. Has the truth which you believe, the truth which you share with others, has that radically impacted and transformed your life so you're a different man, a different woman? In the parable of the 10 virgins do not understand fully what genuine conversion is all about. The oil represents the sanctifying grace of the Holy Spirit that transforms our character and enables us to be more like Jesus. Now, here is the incredible good news. There is an abundant supply of heaven's oil for you and for me. There is no shortage of the power of the Holy Spirit to give us the victories that we long for in our own personal lives. Nobody else's prayers, though, can substitute for yours. Nobody else can study God's word for you. Nobody else can have an intimate relationship with God for you. In the bridegroom's absence, there's a tendency to slumber. The greatest challenge that the Seventh-day Adventist Church faces today is this. We are a church that should not be here. Amen. We have never been in it for the marathon. We've always been in it for the sprint. But the church, since 1844, has gone on. It's gone on for 165 years, 166 years. And the longer the time goes on, the more the spiritual drowsiness and slumber increases. And the beauty is this: God is moving among his people today to bring a spiritual renewal and a spiritual revival through the outpouring of the Holy Spirit that will bring to this people a mighty spiritual revival and usher in the coming of Jesus. But that does lead us to a question that we should not neglect this morning. And the question is implied in Matthew chapter 25. I want you to notice it, please. Matthew chapter 25. And you'll notice it there, verse 5. But while the bridegroom was, and what is the word in verse 5? Delayed, they all slumbered and slept. There is a delay in the coming of the bridegroom. If the Seventh-day Adventist Church answered one question, it probably is the most vital question that the church could answer, and it's this: why is it that the second coming of Christ is delayed? Why didn't Jesus come in 1885, or why didn't he come in 1850? Why didn't he come in 1910, 1930? The answer to that question is not a single one-sentence answer. If you carefully study Scripture, there are at least three reasons why Jesus delays his coming. Let's briefly look at each of them. First, reason one. Why does Jesus delay his coming? Reason one: Christ waits in love, suffering himself over the pain, agony, sorrow, poverty, sickness, and death of our world, waiting for the gospel to be preached with all power so all humanity will have an opportunity to be saved. The evidence of that is found in Peter, 2 Peter chapter 3, verse 4. Why does the Bible say in Matthew chapter 25 that we read that Jesus delays his coming? He waits in love. He longs for all humanity to be saved. He longs for all men and women everywhere to hear the gospel. He does not want one person to be lost.
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17: Take your Bible, please, and turn to the book of Peter. 2 Peter, chapter 3. We look there in the book of Peter. And the Lord is very clear. In 2 Peter, chapter 3, let your eyes drop down to verse 9. 2 Peter, chapter 3, it's actually verse 9. The Lord is not slack concerning his promises, some men count slackness, but he is long-suffering toward us. God is not slack concerning his promise. Has he promised to come? Will he come? The Lord is not slack concerning his promise, as some men count slackness. But he's long-suffering toward us, not willing that any should perish, but all should come to repentance. Why hasn't Jesus come? Because he waits in love. He waits longing that all men and women everywhere will accept his love. He will not come until the gospel goes to the ends of the earth. Can the church hasten the coming of Jesus? Desire of Ages, page 633. Had the church of Christ done her appointed work as the Lord ordained, the whole world would before this have been warned, and the Lord Jesus would have come to earth in power and glory. Desire of Ages 6:33, continuing, by giving the gospel to the world, it is in our power to hasten our Lord's return. I don't know how the language could be clearer. God is looking for a people that are passionate about sharing his love with the world, passionate about sharing the light of truth with his world, a people that are consecrated by the oil of his grace, who are healed in their hearts of anger, bitterness, and jealousy, who focus on one thing, and that is getting a world ready for the coming of Jesus. Why doesn't Jesus come? One, the gospel hasn't been preached to the world. Reason two, Christ waits for his church to reveal his incredible character of love to a waiting world and a watching universe. You see, the cross is the answer to the great controversy. Jesus' death on the cross answers Satan's charges and reveals that God is love. God now longs for a community of grace, his body, his church, to reveal that his way brings joy and happiness, and Satan's way of selfishness brings death. What is God waiting for? Not only to the gospel to be preached out there, but he's waiting for something to happen in his church. The Bible says, when the harvest is fully ripe. And Revelation 14 talks about two harvests, the harvest of golden grain and the harvest of gory grapes. The harvest of golden grain is the character of Jesus that he longs to reveal through his Holy Spirit to transform our lives so we become the loving people that are lights in this world, in a world of hate and selfishness. That is why Ellen White puts it so clearly in Christ's Object Lessons, page 69. Christ is waiting with longing desire for the manifestation of himself in his church. When the character of Christ shall be perfectly reproduced in his people, then he will come to claim them as his own. What is Jesus waiting for? First, the gospel to go to the world. Secondly, the gospel to penetrate our hearts so deeply that we reveal his love to a waiting world and the watching universe. But there is a third factor, and it's this. Not only will there be the proclamation of the gospel, not only will there be the harvest of golden grain, there will be the harvest of gory grapes. There will be a manifestation in this world of the wickedness and rebellion and selfishness of sin that brings devastation and destruction to the world. Although the church can hasten the coming of Jesus, the church cannot delay the coming of Jesus indefinitely. Christ waits not only for a full, complete demonstration of his love to be revealed through his people, but also he must let wickedness, evil, sin run its course so the whole universe will see the ultimate results of Satan's rebellion and be secure forever. Now listen to these powerful statements. Prophets and Kings 4:17. There is a limit beyond which the judgments of Jehovah can no longer be delayed. There is a limit beyond which the judgments of Jehovah can no longer be delayed. God keeps, fifth volume of the Testimonies, 5:24, God keeps a reckoning with the nations. When the time fully comes that iniquity shall have reached the stated boundary of God's mercy, his forbearance will cease. When the accumulated figures in heaven's record book shall mark the sum of transgression complete, wrath will come. There will be a convergence, and I believe that convergence is taking place now. There will be convergence of a praying people whose hearts are passionate about preaching the gospel to the world, who are asking God to cleanse their hearts in unusual ways so that they can be everything that God wants them to be. And at that same time that God is leading his church into a revival, into a commitment to reaching the world with the gospel, with people praying and hearts broken and people on their knees, as that is taking place, Satan sees what's taking place in the church and he redoubles his efforts of wickedness in the world, and transgression reaches its limit. And God says, this is enough. This is enough. And the greatest danger that the foolish virgins face and that we face is putting off a decision to let God deal with our hearts as he wants to, which is of enormous consequences. What happened to the foolish virgins? Spiritual complacency paralyzed them. They were locked in self-congratulation, telling how great they were. They were bathed in self-confidence. They were satisfied with what they had. They never dreamed that they'd be unprepared for the coming of the bridegroom. They failed to understand their lack. Some time ago, I read a story about, and of course it's a fictitious story, about Satan. And he had a council meeting, a strategy meeting in heaven. And in that strategy meeting, he called the angels and he said, Now tell me, what is your strategy to deceive God's people? One evil angel says, my strategy is to tell them there is no God. The devil says, in this imaginary story, don't be so foolish. The evidence of nature, the Bible, prophecy, people know there is no God. They know there's a God. They'll never accept that there is no God. Second angel says, well, tell them that there is no truth. The devil says, look, in science there's truth. You may fool some people at that, but you're not going to fool all the people. Third angel says, well, tell them that there is no hurry. Tell them there is no hurry. Tell them that they've got plenty of time. Tell them that there is no urgency. Tell them to put off personal preparation. Tell them to wait till a more convenient time to deal with their attitudes. Tell them that they don't need now to be on their knees seeking God for broken hearts. Is God calling you to something deeper than you can imagine? Have you been putting off a deeper experience with God in your own life? Do you sense the Spirit moving in your own personal heart to a deeper Bible study life, a deeper prayer life? The only way to get ready for the coming of Christ is to get ready today and stay ready. Is there anything lurking in the shadows of your heart that you may not be aware of? Are you willing to say today, Lord, I want to surrender any habit, any attitude that's a barrier between me and anybody else. I want to surrender any habit in my life that's not in harmony with your will. Lord, I want you to do a work in me so I can hold the torch of truth high. Lord, I long for the oil of your grace to flow into my heart and life. I love that old song as something about these old hymns, written out of the context of experience. Number 260, hover over me, Holy Spirit. Bathe my trembling heart and brow. Fill me with your hallowed presence. Come, oh come and fill me now. Fill me now. Jesus, come and fill me now. Fill me with thy hallowed presence. Come, oh come and fill me now. I love the third verse. I am weakness, full of weakness. At thy sacred feet I bow. Blessed, divine, eternal Spirit, fill with love and fill me now. Fill me now, oh fill me now. Jesus, come and fill me now.
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17: The Spirit of God is touching hearts here and now. Right now, the Spirit is rekindling in our hearts as we kneel before Him, a desire to know Him more deeply, a desire to serve Him more passionately, the desire to follow Him. Oh, Father, this morning, we thank you that you visited your people. We thank you that we may have at times, all of us, played the role of the foolish virgin. I know I have. Life at times seems to be so rushed, so busy, so hurried, that at times we rush without your power. We minister without your strength. And just now we kneel before you. And we believe that the Spirit comes from the most holy place of the heavenly sanctuary, and that you are filling our hearts. You are calling us to a deeper experience with you. And Father, if we know our own hearts, that's what we long for. If we know our own hearts, that's what we want. And so we thank you that we can be wise virgins. We thank you that our hearts can be one with yours. We thank you that we can seek first the kingdom of God. We thank you that there is sufficient oil in heaven to fill our lamps, to illuminate a dark world with the gospel. And we choose to leave this place seeking you first, living in your power, recognizing we're living in end time, to light the world for the coming of the bridegroom. In Jesus' name, amen.

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6: And a good thankful Thursday afternoon. Jordan Michaels here. How do you think non-believers know that you are a follower of Jesus? Well, John 13:35 gives us the answer. It says, by this, everyone will know that you are my disciples if you love one another. You know, the Bible tells us that they will know that we love Jesus by our love for one another. That is the badge of a true disciple of Jesus. Remember that song? They will know we are Christians by our love. Well, it's true, isn't it? Going to hear from Pastor Tim Brown next with Building Your House.
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10: Dear God bless you. Isaiah chapter 41, beginning at verse 8. But you, Israel, my servant, Jacob, whom I have chosen, descendant of Abraham, my friend, you whom I have taken from the ends of the earth and called forth from its remotest parts, I said to you, you are my servant. I have chosen you and have not rejected you. Do not fear, for I am with you. Do not anxiously look about you, for I am your God. I will strengthen you. Surely I will help you. Surely I will uphold you with my righteous right hand. So, Lord, as we look at this morning and onward, may we have an ear to hear what the Holy Spirit is saying to the church. May we have an ear to hear, God, what we need to hear deep within our souls, Lord. In Jesus' name we pray. Amen. Amen. You can be seated. Sometimes I struggle with titles. What do I call this thing? But here, three times in our text, verse 10, verse 13, and verse 14, it says, I will help you. And I thought, well, that's great. I will help you, because I know that I need all the help that I can get from the Lord. Now, in verses 8 through 10, The theme here is when you think God has forgotten you, God says, I am with you. When you think that God has forgotten you, the Lord says, I am with you. Verse 10, do not fear, for I am with you. Now, why would Israel think that the Lord was no longer with her? Why would she, like verse 10 says, why would she anxiously look about her? Why would she be insecure? Why would she be fearful? Because we know this. Israel was swallowed by Babylon, which was later on swallowed by Persia. That's what last week's message was on, that the Lord is raising up Cyrus, the king of Persia. The king of Persia is going to destroy the king of Babylon, who had already taken Israel and Judah into captivity. So here's the little fish, Israel, being devoured by the bigger fish, the Babylonian Empire, being swallowed by the bigger empire, the bigger fish, the Persian Empire. And so here's Israel. You know, I know they would say that God called us to be a distinct people. We know that God called us through Abraham to be a light to the nations, a city set on the hill. But now we're in someone's digestive tract, you know, and no one sees us anymore. We're not even in Jerusalem. We're in exile in Babylon, which then became Persia. We're not even in the land. We're not even by the temple. We're not even in the promised land. And so Israel could begin to fear, God's forgotten me. He's done with me. I have sinned so much. I have sinned so deeply. I've blown it so greatly that God has finally kicked me out of the kingdom, and I'm no longer, you know, blessed by the Lord. God has forgotten me, and I've been buried so deep that I've been cut off from the Lord. Now, you know, when you swallow something, what happens to your food? It gets digested, right? And the food gets broken down, so it goes into your stomach. And we've probably all seen the forensic shows where the detective goes into the, who's the fella that cuts up the corpse? The coroner. He cuts up the corpse, and he opens up the stomach, and it's just, oh, gross. And the detective's going, gross, gross. We can't even tell what the guy ate. And so the coroner, he looks at it, he goes, look, there's lamb chops right there, and there's a little bit of mashed potatoes right there. But it gets to be broken down, and after a while, it just becomes indistinguishable. You can't tell what the guy had, what the woman had. And that's what happens when you get swallowed and those digestive juices begin to happen. Remember, we won't go back to it, but Babylon swallowed Israel. And when Babylon swallowed Israel, they took some of the finest of the young men and exiled them, transferred them to Babylon, where they then began to train them in all of the arts and the lore and the education of Babylon. We know that Daniel and his friends, they went to Babylon, and what Babylon did, they gave them new names. It's now Belshazzar was Daniel, then Meshach, Shadrach, and Abednego were their Babylonian names, because what they wanted to do is they wanted to erase their Jewish, their Israeli identity from them. Now, we know that Jews eat kosher. There are some very strict food laws, dietary restrictions, in the book of Leviticus. But when the king of Babylon offered the Jewish young men exiled their food, the Babylonian food, Daniel and his three friends said, no. We don't want to defile ourselves with the king's food. See, what the king of Babylon and what the Babylonian officials were doing is, we're going to erase everything that's distinctive about the Jewishness of all of the Jews that come into the land. We're going to give them new names. We're going to give them new values, so that when you look at them, you won't think that they're Jews. You'll think that they're Babylonian. And so when you get swallowed up by the enemy, he begins to erase your distinct identity. Some of you have been swallowed up by sin. And the juices of guilt and shame stripped away your joy, have stripped away the consciousness of the presence of God, have certainly stripped away any kind of confidence that you have that God is with you, that God is for you. You'll read the Bible and there's so many awesome promises, and you'll say to yourself, oh, I wish those were for me. I believe that. I just don't believe it's for me. And what the enemy does is begin to strip away any kind of unique identity that you have as a follower of Jesus, as a Christian. And after a while, once the culture swallows you, you have the values of the culture. There's nothing distinctively Christian about you. When it comes to the sexual ethic, it's whatever. When it comes to morality and ethics and how to treat people and how to get ahead in life and money and all of these things, we'll just go the way of the world. And there's nothing distinctive about what you look like and how you live your life and the values you hold to. And those things that you pursue and the motivations that drive you than those of the world. Because you have an enemy. Just like the Babylonians tried to strip Daniel and his friends and the other young men of their Jewish identity, the world, the flesh, and the devil, the culture, society, I don't care what you call it, wants to swallow you and erase the name of Jesus from your life, even from your consciousness. I get stuff in my inbox every week. I was a pastor for 20 years in the evangelical church. But here's why I'm no longer a Christian. Here's why I'm no longer a believer. And they go through the step-by-step process of how they were weaned away from Jesus. And I just read this story of how the culture has swallowed this individual, this worship leader, this youth pastor, this missionary, this theologian, and has just progressively stripped them of anything unique to the Christian faith. And that's what the world wants to do. And this is why there in verse 10, the Lord says to them, don't fear, for I am with you. Do not anxiously look about you. Because even though you're in Babylon, and even though some bad things have happened to you, even though your Jewish identity has begun to be stripped away, I am still with you. I am still for you. Just like your kid. I've told you before, if my son disowned me, changed his name, moved to Europe, he'd still be my son. But facts are hard things to change. It doesn't matter what he calls himself. He can't change his DNA. He can't change his family of origin. He can say it's different, but just because you say so doesn't make it so. And I would still be for him. And you parents know what it is. Your children are your soul. And you'd be for them no matter what. And God says to Israel, I am still for you. So the question is, do you fear what Israel feared? That God is no longer for me, God is no longer with me. Sin and compromise have ruined your witness. They brought shame to the name of Jesus. The enemy seeks to devour you and strip you of any distinctive of knowing Jesus. We're told, be aware, your adversary, the devil, prowls about like what? A roaring lion, seeking to devour whom he will. And he would love nothing other than to strip you. He's not out to make you sick. He's not out to give you cancer. He's not out to put you in a car crash. He's not out to ruin your finances or your health. He wants to strip Jesus from you. He wants you to lose your Christian identity. And that's what he's after. But in verses 8 through 9, God wants to impress one truth upon them, and he takes seven phrases to do it. And so here is the subjective mentality of Israel in verse 9. They're fearing, they're anxiously looking about them. What's going to happen? Is God still for us? Is God still with us? Are we still his covenant people? Or has he dropped us? But here's what the Lord says. He wants to reassure them of his love. And so he takes seven phrases to do so. But you, Israel, my servant, Jacob, whom I have chosen, descendant, seed of Abraham. And that's huge. If you know Christian theology, that Jewish theology, that's huge. A seed, the descendant of Abraham. Verse 9, you whom I have taken from the ends of the earth and called from the remotest parts of the earth and said to you, you are my servants. And here's the seventh phrase, I have chosen you and not rejected you. And so here's Israel in fear that God has forgotten them. And God just piles these seven phrases on them. I've chosen you. You're my servant. I haven't rejected you, the descendant of Abraham. I've taken you. I've called you. I have chosen you. And note the third phrase, the descendant of Abraham. God gave covenant promises to Abraham and to his seed and to his descendants. Covenant promises that God would do regardless. God made a unilateral covenant with Abraham and said, I'm going to do this, and I'm going to bless you. I'm going to bless the nations through you. I'm going to make you a great nation. And even if you blow it, I'll discipline you. I'll give you a spanking, God says to Abraham, but I will fulfill my good word to you. So you are the descendant of Abraham, and they have covenant promises in Abraham because Israel obviously is connected to Abraham and to the promises made to Abraham. And God has made a covenant with you in Jesus Christ. In fact, the book of Hebrews says we have a new covenant which exceeds the old covenant. We have a new covenant with better promises than the old covenant. And the covenant that God has made with you in Christ is so much better than the covenant that God made with Israel and Abraham there in Genesis chapter 12 and peppered throughout the Old Testament there. The Bible says, listen, there is no condemnation for those who are in Christ Jesus. Are you in Christ Jesus? There's no condemnation for you. Take away the word con, there's no damnation for you. That's what it means. There's no damnation for those who are in Christ Jesus. And it's interesting because Romans 8:1 follows chapter 7. Chapter 7 describes a man, Paul, who says, the things that I want to do, I don't do. The things that I don't want to do, those are the things that I do. Wretched man that I am, who will deliver me from the body of this death? There is therefore no condemnation for those who are in Christ Jesus. No condemnation for who? For the man of Romans 7. The man who can't seem to get it together, the man who does what he doesn't want to do, who doesn't do what he should do. God says there's no condemnation for him. Now, normally, if he were in your office, in my office, and some guy came in and said, listen, Pastor, the things I don't want to do, I do. The things that I do, I don't.

0: He's going to complete it until the day of Christ Jesus. Paul goes on in Romans chapter 8 and he says, what then shall we say to these things? If God is for us, who is against us? Who's going to bring a charge against God's elect? He who did not spare his own son, but delivered him up for us all, how will he not also with him freely give us all things? And he goes on, what's going to separate you from the love of Christ? Shall tribulation or distress or persecution or nakedness or famine or peril or sword? He goes on to say, I am convinced that nothing can separate us from the love of Christ. Neither death nor life nor things present nor things to come nor angels nor principalities nor powers nor height nor depth nor any other created thing can separate you from the love of God that's in Christ Jesus. Amen. See, that's what the devil wants to do. He wants to separate you from the love of God. Hey, what's that thing you did last night?
1: Oh.
0: And you dare come to church and raise your hands and sing, you know, worthy is, you're worthy of it all. How dare you? If you were a good Christian, first of all, you never would have done what you did. And if you were a good Christian, you would have stayed home in shame and you wouldn't want to show your face to God. We're going to talk about that in a few minutes, about how to deal with those kinds of accusational thoughts. But God just comes and he just reassures Israel. When she's swallowed by one sin and swallowed by a bigger sin, God comes and reassures her. And I know that probably all of you are saints here, but probably there's someone watching who this week you sinned and then you were swallowed by a bigger sin. And there's guilt, piled on by shame, piled on by condemnation, and you feel rebuked and the whole thing. God comes to reassure you. When you think that God has forgotten you, God says that I am with you. You know, and since verses 8 and 9 are true, verse 10 should follow. Since verses 8 and 9 are true, what's 8 and 9? I've chosen you, I've taken you, you're my child, you're the descendant of Abraham. Since those things are true, verse 10 should follow, meaning you should know that the Lord is with you. You shouldn't look anxiously about you. You should not fear. God is going to strengthen you. Excuse me. God is going to help you. And since God has promised to never leave us or forsake us, verse 10 should follow in our lives. You know, the prodigal son, he took the inheritance and he went off into a far land and he spent it all in riotous living. And you could probably fill in the blanks there. But then, you know, we know the story. He got a job with a pig farmer and ended up feeding the pigs and was so hungry he wanted to eat what the pigs ate. And so here he is, driven by his greed, swallowed by his sin, swallowed by the guilt and the shame attached to his sin. And he looks back at what he did, the decisions that he made, how he dishonored his father, how he broke the law, the covenant of God, how he stepped outside of the Ten Commandments, how he went far from home. And what it did is it stripped him of his consciousness of being a son. But he wanted the security of his father's house, so he came up with this plan. I know what I'll do. I'm going to go back to my father and say, I am not worthy of being called your son. I've been stripped of sonship status. Just let me be a servant in your house. And no longer father, son, but master and servant. He was living in verse 10. He was anxious and fearful and looking about him, believing that his father would disown him. But he came back. We know the story. But his father was living in the truths of verses 8 and 9. You're chosen. You're my beloved. I've taken you. I've set my love upon you, and nothing will pry you away from my love. He saw his son as his son when the son saw himself as a servant, but he bestowed sonship status on him, didn't he? Bring the fatted calf and the robe and the ring and the sandals and all that kind of stuff. This morning you might think that you've been stripped, that I'm a child of God, God loves me, God cares for me. But God has the mentality of the father of the prodigal son.

0: and just wants to bestow upon you favor and blessing this morning. May you receive that. May you receive that in Jesus' name. When you think that God has forgotten you, God says, I am with you. Verses 11 through 16. Behold, all those who are angered at you will be ashamed and dishonored, and those who contend with you will be as nothing and will perish. You will seek those who quarrel with you, but you will not find them. Those who war with you will be as nothing and non-existent. For I am the Lord your God who upholds your right hand, who says to you, do not fear, I will help you. Do not fear, you worm Jacob, you men of Israel, I will help you, declares the Lord, and your Redeemer is the Holy One of Israel. Behold, I have made you a new sharp threshing sledge with double edges. You will thresh the mountains and pulverize them and will make the hills like chaff. You will winnow them and the wind will carry them away and the storm will scatter them. But you will rejoice in the Lord and you will glory in the Holy One of Israel. And so the theme of verses 11 through 16 is when you think that you'll be overwhelmed, God says, I'll make you strong. I've made you strong. When you think that God has forgotten you, he says, I am with you. When you think that you'll be overwhelmed, the Lord says, I have made you strong. Now, when they returned from their Babylonian exile in 537, 536 BC, when they came back from what was then Persia back to Jerusalem in order to rebuild the temple, it was like a spiritual resurrection. They were alive from the dead. They had been swallowed by Babylon, which had been swallowed by Persia. But God reached deep down into the belly of that fish, and he drew them out and restored them. He restored them to their land. But even though that they were spiritually resurrected, and Babylon, their enemy, was defeated, and Persia, the elephant in the world now, Persia was favorably disposed toward them, because Cyrus, the Persian Empire emperor, had said, let all the Jews go back to Jerusalem who want to and rebuild the temple. And so he was a benevolent dictator. We looked at him last week. So the return from the resurrection was like a the return from the exile was like the resurrection from the dead. But again, they had other enemies to contend with. We're told in the books of Nehemiah and Ezra, which chronicles their return back to the land, that even though they were no longer swallowed by the global empires, they were still surrounded by hostile nations that opposed her. Just read Ezra, Nehemiah, and you'll see the nations and the city-states around them that opposed them. The Samaritans, the Ammonites, the Amorites, and you'll see some of them in those books there. You know, when Jesus saves us, we experience spiritual resurrection. You're born again to a living hope through the resurrection of Jesus from the dead. But even though we experience spiritual resurrection, even though we're saved from sin and hell and the devil, we're still surrounded by demons. We're still surrounded by the world, the flesh, and the demonic world. Death didn't swallow us, but we're still surrounded by these other entities. In fact, Ephesians chapter 6, verse 12 and on says that we fight not against flesh and blood.
1: 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Remember, unless the Lord builds a house, they labor in vain who build it.
2: Well, Well, hope you're having a good Thankful Thursday, just soaking in the goodness of the Lord, staying present in the moment. You know, the day rushes by so quickly, doesn't it? 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Life is a required course. There's only one per person. And God is purposeful in all he does and allows in our lives. And he is going to bring things across our life's path that help us grow strong in our faith. And you know, our faith grows when it's tested. Every day is an adventure. And every day we need to give him all of our gratitude. Coming up, Pastor Steve Converse with Graceful Truth.
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4: Ronald Reagan understood that preserving liberty required more than defending it. It had to be taught. In his 1989 farewell address, Reagan warned America about the danger of losing its national memory. If we forget what we did, we won't know who we are. Reagan understood that a free nation cannot preserve principles its people no longer understand. Every generation must learn why America's freedoms matter, understand the sacrifices that secured them, and accept the responsibilities that come with self-government. Liberty cannot be simply inherited. It must be intentionally passed from one generation to the next. Because when we fail to teach the meaning of freedom, we eventually lose the will to preserve it. So, are we preparing the next generation merely to inherit liberty, or teaching them why it is worth preserving?
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8: With SRN News, I'm Keith Peters in Washington. The U.S. Supreme Court has rejected a new congressional map backed by President Trump for Missouri's November election. Missouri's chief election official says he has directed local authorities to instead use districts passed in 2022, following a legal battle that lasted nearly a year. The decision could change candidate choices for over a million voters. At the Republican midterm convention in Dallas, Texas today, Vice President J.D. Vance takes center stage with a primetime speaking slot just ahead of the president, which will provide a potential make-or-break platform for his own 2028 presidential ambitions. Their House and Senate majorities are at stake this fall. On Wall Street, the Dow down by 316 points. More details at srnnews.com.
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10: 2. 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

0: You've said the sinner's prayer. You've turned your life over to Christ. You are a Christian. That means you're united with Christ. You're knit together with Him. The two of you are one. What that looks like and how it should look in our daily lives will be the subject of our time today. Welcome to Graceful Truth with Pastor Steve Converse. Here in Romans chapter 6, verses 5 through 11 is where we catch up with Pastor Steve as we begin today's broadcast of Graceful Truth.
1: Secondly, this union with Christ means that our unregenerated life is over, so that we do not now need to obey our old nature. He says in verse 6, our old self was crucified with Him in order that our body of sin might be done away with, might be brought to nothing, the ESV says. And this is where it gets a little confusing because, as I said earlier, a lot of people think that there's an old man and a new man and they both exist within you. And it's up to you to who you're going to listen to. That's not what the Bible says. That's not what the Bible teaches. And we're going to go through some of these texts. But the first question we have to ask ourselves is simply this. What is the old self? When the Bible talks about the old self, well, what does it mean? What is it referring to? Turn over to Ephesians chapter 4. Ephesians chapter 4. Look at verse 22. Ephesians 4, verse 22. We ask the question, what is the old man? Look at what it says in verse 22. To put off your old self. Well, what is it? Paul, are you going to tell us what it is? What is the old self? Which belongs to your what? What's it say? Former manner of life and is corrupt through the deceitful desires. So what is the old man? What does Paul say? It's the former manner of life. It's the way you lived before you became a Christian. Well, what kind of life was that? It tells us that it was corrupt. We were old. We were corrupt. We were unregenerate before we came to Christ. You jump down to verse 24 there, the same chapter, Ephesians 4. He contrasts that with the new self. Well, what's the new self? It's that which is created after the likeness of God in true righteousness and holiness. That's what happens when we become a Christian. So ask yourself, what are you? Are you some old man and new man constantly in battle, fighting with each other? Some schizophrenic Christian that walks around not knowing, boy, who am I going to listen to today? That's not what the Bible teaches. You don't see that in Scripture. Are you the old man? Or are you the new man? Can't be both. You can't be both. You can't be dead and alive. It's impossible. The Bible says that you have put off the old man, that you have put on the new man. I think that it's so important that we realize when Scripture says the old man was corrupt according to deceitful lust, it says your former manner of life, and then all of a sudden this new one is created in righteousness and true holiness. That's who we are in Christ. To put it in the terms of Paul in Corinthians, he says, if any man be in Christ, he is what? New creation, a new creature. Now, in verse 22 of Ephesians, there where it says that we are to put off the old self, I remember being taught that that's a command. That's something we have to do every day. As Christians, we get up and God commands us to put off that old self, you know, and then put on the new self. That seems kind of fickle, doesn't it? What if you get up and you don't want to put on the new self and you want to leave the old self on? I mean, it just seems kind of weird thinking, but it kind of fits logically in our minds. Well, yeah, we have to put on, it's up to us. It's not up to us because the old self isn't there anymore. It's dead, the Bible says. It's buried. I mean, if you can get this, grasp this, you'll have such a clear understanding of what it means when God calls us to live a life of holiness and righteousness. I mean, if that weren't true, man, I'd just give up. If it was left up to me, whether, boy, I'm going to listen to my old self or my new self, I'll tell you right now, probably 90% of the time, I'm going the old way. That's just reality. And any one of us would do the exact same thing. Thank God he doesn't leave that up to us. That he says the old self isn't even around. It's dead. It's gone. So he tells us here that you Christians understand that that old self was put off. You know, it's not a command. It's basically telling us the result of what Christ did for us. Because God would not tell us to do something that was impossible. If somebody you know died, and you had the funeral, and they're long since buried, and a year later I say, hey, why don't you call up Joe and let's go to lunch? You'd look at me and go, oh, you mean Joe Williams? Just a name? Yeah, well, he died a year ago. Yeah, just call him up, we'll go to lunch. You'd go, what? Have you lost your mind? Why would you say such a thing? That's what Paul is getting at. Why would we continue in sin when it has no dominion over us? Because the old self doesn't even exist. Romans 6 tells us the old self was dead. And it fits very well into this understanding of Ephesians chapter 4. To put off, it's the infinitive there in verse 24. Same thing, to put on. John Murray calls the infinitives of results. He translates it this way, so that you put off, according to the former manner of life, the old man. Martin Lloyd-Jones translates it this way, do not go on living as you were, still, do not go on living as if you were still that old man, because the old man has died. Do not go on living as if he was still there, because he's not. That's Paul's point. He's saying there, you, in Ephesians 4:20, have not so learned Christ. You didn't learn Christ to continue in your sin. You didn't come to Christ so that you could just continue to sin. Paul's answer to that is, may it never be. No. That's not the answer. You've put off the old manner of life, the old man, and you put on the new man. Because now you're in Christ. Look over at Colossians chapter 3. Colossians chapter 3, verse 9 and 10. Colossians and Ephesians are almost parallel books. If you read one, you'll get the other. If you read the other, you'll get the one. They're almost parallel. But in Colossians chapter 3, verse 9, look at what it says. Do not lie to one another. Why? Why shouldn't we lie to one another, Paul? Who's Paul talking to? He's talking to Christians. Do not lie to one another. Seeing that you have what? Put off the old self with its practices and have put on, verse 10 says, the new self, which is being renewed in the knowledge after the image of its creator. That's a statement of definition about what a Christian is. He's saying, since you've done this, now go back to Romans 6. It's exactly what he's saying in Romans 6:6. We know that our old self was crucified. How do we know that, Paul? Because it was crucified with Christ in order that the body of sin might be brought to nothing, so that we'd be no longer enslaved to sin. John MacArthur brings out an interesting fact about this word old. There's two words in the Greek language for old, or chaos and paleos. Archaos, we get archaic, right? Archaos means this, old in point of time. That's not what he uses here. He used paleos, which means old in point of use. So this old self, this old man, means he's old in the sense that he's worn out. He's useless. He's fit for the dump. He's to be discarded. What is the old man? It's the unregenerated nature. It's what described as the Adam man. In verse 12 of chapter 5, as by one man sin entered the world and death by sin, so death passed upon all men for all have sinned. Adam was that identifier. Being in Adam means that you are in sin. Being in Christ means that you are in God's grace, that you are righteous. So the old man, the Adamic nature, the unregenerate nature, the old self, the old nature, whatever term you like, it's gone. It's dead if you are in Christ. Paul says, I am crucified with Christ. Nevertheless, I live. Not the old me, the new me. I live. But not I. See, it's very important that we understand that. And what Paul is insisting here is that a person in Christ is justified. He's made righteous before God. And when that person is redeemed, there's a break with that old man. He's gone. He's dead. Some people teach that somehow this is a process. It's not a process. It's gone. If you're buried, you're not in the midst of dying, I hope. I mean, that wouldn't make sense. Well, Paul, poor grandpa, you know, he's not feeling too well. He's kind of sick. He looks like he's dying. Let's just bury him now, get it over with. You would never do that. Okay? You bury somebody when they're dead. There's no hope of life. That's the point. It's an already completed reality. And to suppose that the old man, that this old man has been crucified and still lives on somehow, it's contradicting everything that Paul's saying here. He's been crucified. He's not in the process of being crucified. I hear Christians even say this, I'm trying to crucify the old man. Why? It's already done. God's taking care of it for you. You're a new creation in Christ. You're a new creation in Christ. But listen carefully. You're a new creation in Christ, but you're not perfect. Not yet. Not yet. One day we will be. But nonetheless, we are a new creation in Christ. One commentator says this, the old man is the unregenerate man. The new man is the regenerate man. You are one new man. The old man ceased to exist. So salvation, justification, this is very important. It's very important doctrine to understand. And I know it's kind of tough, and I thank you for your patience. But when you are saved, when you are justified, when you are made right with God, when you are born again, it causes a radical change in the nature of the person. And everyone who is radically saved here today can go around and testify, yeah, when I got saved, there was a change in my life. It wasn't something I had to manufacture. It wasn't something I had to wait for. Immediately, I knew, wow, what's going on here? Maybe your relative said, well, what happened to him? Why is he on this high horse about the Bible? And boy, he's trying to save the world. What's going on with him? Now, granted, we may not have all the wisdom we need when we come to Christ. So we do a lot of things that tick people off and turn people off. And granted, but that's all under God's grace anyway. So it's all good. I'd take one immature Christian who's on fire for God than some old mature saint who hasn't witnessed somebody in years. Because they're too afraid to offend somebody. When someone comes along and they're living in the same old relationship to sin, under that same old dominion, that same tyranny of sin with the same old lifestyle, I don't care what they're claiming they are. The fact is that there hasn't been any radical transformation. There hasn't been any change. As I've said before, no change, no Jesus. No Jesus, no change. It's a very substantial, fundamental truth that you have to wrap your mind around. The old man, the sin nature, is dead. And the new holy nature, the new holy man, is born. We're no longer in Adam, we're in Christ, who is our life, Colossians 3:4. So when Paul says our old man was crucified with him, he means that what we were before we were saved died with Christ. There's a complete severance of the reign of sin in our life. Our old life ended. In Christ, our old man was crucified. Think of it this way, positionally. It's a spiritual fact. Remember I said we're going to deal with a spiritual fact today. We're not necessarily into the practical yet. Because I know in your mind you're going, well, wait a minute. You know, I know that there's places in Paul where Paul says, well, I want to do this, but I can't do it. Well, who's he fighting with? We're going to talk about all that. Just be patient. But this is that we were crucified positionally with Christ. It's a spiritual fact. Just as the fact that we are raised up and seated with Christ in the heavenly position. That's a positional truth. To say the old man was crucified is really a kind of a neat way of saying that positionally its power is broken. For the first time in our lives, we don't have to sin. Do you understand that? I mean, that's what makes it so unfortunate when you have Christians who are claiming the name of Christ and they're living in open sin with no repentance. Thinking that somehow God's grace is just going to cover everything. Well, obviously the power of sin isn't broken in their life. They're still doing the same thing they did before they came to Christ. What's going on there? We have to practically apply this truth on a daily basis as we battle against sin and temptation. And then he gets to the point here. We've got a few minutes left here. In verse 6. Where he says, in order that the body of sin might be brought to nothing. King James says that the body of sin might be destroyed, I think. What does it mean, the body of sin might be destroyed or brought to nothing? Does it mean when you became a Christian, the body of sin was destroyed? Well, that's what it says. I don't know about you, but before I was a Christian, I didn't even know what sin was. In the spiritual sense. I really didn't. I mean, I knew, you know, I did bad things once in a while, whatever. But I didn't understand the theological understanding, the spiritual understanding of what sin was. Now that I'm saved, it seems like all as I see is sin. You have a hypersensitivity to sin. You know, when you sin, your heart grieves. Why? Because you know it grieves the heart of God. Before I was a Christian, I could go do what we call sin, and I wouldn't feel anything. I mean, yeah, you know, if you lie to somebody, you know that's wrong, and you know the morality there. But there are some sins that pretty much was approved by my family to do. So what does he mean here? What does he mean when he says this body of sin must be destroyed? Now that I'm saved, all I can see is sin. I mean, does he mean here you're supposed to be perfect? Is that what he means? The body of sin is gone, so now you just live a perfect life? Is this called sinless perfection? I don't think he's talking about that. Paul conceives of sin as being associated with the body. If you look at chapter 8, verse 10, he says, but if Christ is in you, although the body is dead because of sin, the spirit of life because of righteousness. Look down at verse 11. If the spirit of him who raised Jesus from the dead dwells in you, he who raised Christ Jesus from the dead will also give life to your what? Mortal bodies through his spirit who dwells in you. So in chapter 8, he's definitely talking about a mortal body, a physical body. He connects it somehow with sin. In verse 13, a little further down, he says, for if you live according to the flesh, you will what? Die. But if by the Spirit you put to death the deeds of the body, you will live. In verse 23, he continues and he says, and not only the creation, but we ourselves who have the first fruits of the Spirit grown inwardly as we eagerly await for adoption as sons, the redemption of what? Our bodies. In other words, we have to face the fact that as long as we're in this body, we're going to have an issue with sin. As long as we're in this world, we're going to have an issue with sin. So the body is somehow connected with sin, and that's what Paul is trying to explain to us. The expression here, the body of sin, is referring to our humanness. That's what it's referring to. Under the absolute control of sin. It's apparently in the genitive of possession. It means a person's body before salvation is totally and utterly in the possession of the sinful nature. So you've got the old man controlling the body. And by body, I don't think we're necessarily talking about the physical body here. We're not like the ascetics who think, oh, this body is evil, so we have to beat it and we have to, you know, whip it and do all that. That's not what he's saying. If our bodies were evil, why would God put his Holy Spirit within it? Why would he call it the temple of the Holy Spirit? Our union with Christ's death, because of that, the body of the believer is no longer in the possession of sin, no longer controlled and conditioned and solely dominated by sin. That's what he's trying to say. Over in 1 Corinthians chapter 6, verse 19, Paul says this: don't you know that your body is the temple of the Holy Spirit who is in you, whom you have of God? You are not of your own. You are bought with a price. Therefore, what? Glorify God in your body. And he's talking there about fornication in the text. And he says, look, your body is not any longer under the dominion of sin. It is not any longer conditioned and under the authority of sin. You can now yield to the Spirit because you're a new person in Christ. That's so important to grasp. It's so important to understand. It's the same thing that Paul is talking about even over in Romans chapter 12, where he says that we're to present what? Our bodies as a living sacrifice. Why would God tell us to present our bodies as a living sacrifice if our bodies were innately evil? They're not innately evil. They're God's creation. They're to be used for his glory, our pleasure. There's a lot of ways that the body is a vessel that can glorify God. So we need to be reminded of this truth. So we have to identify totally with Christ in the likeness of his resurrection to know and understand that. And next week, we're going to speak about that. But please understand today, I want you to understand, if you're struggling with sin, you're not the only one. You're not the only one. The mere fact that you're struggling with sin is an indication that somehow the Spirit of God is convicting you of that sin. And as a result, he's asking you to confess that sin and to come back to the understanding that you are a new person in Christ, that you don't have to do what you did before. God gives us that supernatural ability to override the power of sin in our lives. I mean, what a glorious thing. I mean, think if Jesus just died and said, okay, now all your sins are forgiven up to this point. But from now on, man, it's up to you. Let's see what happens. We wouldn't last one day. None of us would. But because of his grace, because of his love for us, he wants us to understand, if you're claiming Christ, if you're saying, I am new in Christ, I've been born again, I was saved, there better be a line of demarcation between this life and your old life. If you can't point out a line of demarcation, then I would go back and say, as the Bible says, to make sure that you're in the faith. Because if there's no change, there's no what? There's no Jesus. No Jesus, no change.
2: 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We do thank you for joining us and look forward to hearing from you. It would mean a great deal to us at this time of year. Until next week at this same time, God bless.
3: 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He says, it's never easy to be angry without sinning. But, you know, if you allow that anger to just build and fester, it pretty much makes an already tough command that much tougher, doesn't it? Today, Pastor Paul Shepherd shares some of the dangers of letting too much time pass between conflict and resolution. And he's got a very informative message for us next on Destined for Victory.
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21: Hello and welcome to Destined for Victory with Pastor Paul Shepherd. His message is coming right up, but before we get to that today, I want to share a conversation I once had with Pastor Paul about just how important you can be today. I once asked him what he would say to you, our listening friends and partners, if he could visit with you in person. Here's what he said.
22: I want them to know your partnership is very, very important and necessary. When you think about it, starting way back, I'm thinking about Moses. He could not have been Moses without the partners God gave him.
21: Yep.
22: God raised up Joshua. The Bible called Joshua Moses' minister before it called him God's minister. And Joshua was one of those key people. Aaron, his brother, was one of his key partners. Every man or woman of God since then, all the way into, of course, when you get to the ministry of Jesus, Jesus himself required partnership. Isn't that amazing that the God-man needed partners? He took Peter, James, and John farther into the Garden of Gethsemane, And he said, just stay here and watch with me. And he cried and poured out his heart to get ready for that moment when he would lay down his life for us. And he needed that partnership. He had Peter, James, and John. He also had Mary, Martha, and Lazarus. Then when you look at the apostles, there is no Paul without Timothy, without Silas, without Barnabas, and on, all of us need partners. So the bottom line is, I'm so grateful for every man, woman, boy, and girl who has become a partner for our ministry, so you can keep on providing this platform so that we can reach even more people for the Lord Jesus Christ.
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22: Anger fester. 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Don't let it fester. That's where the danger is, when you're not properly handling your current present tense anger.
0: It's never easy to be angry without sinning, but when we allow anger to fester, it makes an already tough command that much tougher. On today's Destined for Victory with Pastor Paul Shepherd, you'll hear about some of the dangers of letting too much time pass between conflict and resolution. Along the way, you'll get some biblical, practical advice about dealing with anger the right way. Now, let's get started with today's Destined for Victory message, Developing an Honorable Lifestyle.
22: Be angry and do not sin. Here's point number two. The first of the 7 points we saw last week was, when you speak, tell the truth. Here's the second way that you got to put on newness, embrace newness. I worded it this way: manage your anger appropriately. Jot that down if you're making notes. Don't just, when you speak, tell the truth, but number two, manage your anger appropriately. All right, let's walk through that. Now, I need you to look at the fact that Paul said that you, as a believer, have the right to be angry. We need to start there. Some people think that Christianity is just that false grin and you walk around grinning all the time. That's not walking with Jesus. Jesus wasn't even happy all the time. You say, where you get that from? Well, right out of the Bible. There are times when anger is appropriate. Let me just give you an example from Jesus' ministry. Matthew chapter 21, verse 12. After he came back to Jerusalem en route to his destiny of being nailed to the cross, when he gets back to town, when he gets to the temple courts and sees the merchandising that's going on in the place where God's presence is supposed to be, look at what Jesus did, Matthew 21, 12. Then Jesus went into the temple of God and, watch this, and drove out all those who bought and sold in the temple and overturned the tables of the money changers and the seats of those who sold doves. Do you see what Jesus did? He didn't go in there and say, dear ones, would you please clear this out? This is so inappropriate. That's not what Jesus did. He drove folk out. He didn't ask them to leave. He was tossing people. And you need to know, sloppy agape is not an accurate representation of a faith walk. Sometimes it is appropriate to be angry. Sometimes what has happened to you, what has been done to you, is not right. What has been said to you is not right. Sometimes anger is the only appropriate response. So you ought to be glad that Paul said, when you're angry, make sure you don't sin. So what does that tell you? That tells you that anger isn't necessarily inappropriate, but you need to make sure that your anger doesn't lead you into sin. I hope everyone understands that. This is so important. God wants us to be people who properly manage our emotions, especially the ones that could take you left, and you need to properly manage them. And so he says, be angry, but do not sin. Look at the rest of verse 26 of Ephesians 4. He says, do not let the sun go down on your wrath, nor give place to the devil. Look at that again. Don't let the sun go down while you're still angry, and do not give the devil a foothold, is the way it's put in NIV. In New King James, it says that don't let the sun go down on your wrath. When you're angry, means the same thing. Nor give place to the devil. All right. In other words, what do you find in that passage as we're looking at how to manage your anger appropriately? He says, don't let anger fester. That's why he says, don't let the sun go down on it. Don't let anger fester. Don't let it go unresolved, because when anger goes unresolved, it tends to take you into inappropriate thoughts and actions and what have you. Don't let it fester. That's where the danger is, when you're not properly handling your current present tense anger. So don't let it fester. That's what he means by don't let the sun go down on him. Well, Pastor, wait a minute. There are times when I'm too angry really to speak properly, and I want to address the issue, but right now I'm just too mad, Pastor. I'll just be honest. I'm just too mad. If I say something now, it's not going to go well. I hear you. I get you. Paul's not saying that you have to speak instantly. He's just saying if you need a little time to step back, if you need a little time to get in the car, drive somewhere, if you need a little time to go in the prayer closet, if you need a little time to just to pull your emotions together, whatever you got to do, you know you. So Paul says it's okay. If you need a little moment, fine. But make sure you don't let it just fester, go on and on. Don't be one of these people who can be mad for 7, 8, 10 days and everybody know you're mad, nobody know why. I just said something. Have you ever met these people? I didn't say you're this way, but you know people who you know they're mad. Everybody who know them know they're mad, but they haven't said a thing to anyone about the why. Paul said that is not part of the new life. The new life is you gotta manage your anger appropriately. So make sure if you need a little moment, take your moment. Need to get away, change scenery for a bit, change scenery for a bit. But don't go hour after hour after day in inappropriate anger that's not being dealt with. That's not proper management of your anger. Don't let it fester. The other thing you learn here in this passage we just read is don't let Satan influence your thoughts, words, or actions. Don't let Satan influence your thoughts, words, or actions. If you're going to manage your anger appropriately, you've got to make sure that you don't let it fester. You're going to speak up when the time is right, when you're in control of your faculties. And then you got to make sure when you speak up, or when you act, don't let Satan get involved in your thoughts, words, or actions. This is good. I'm gonna need this CD myself. All right, everybody needs to understand the way to properly manage your anger is don't let it go on and on and on and on and on and you haven't addressed it. And secondly, make sure Satan has nothing to do with it. The fact that I'm angry doesn't mean I should give Satan a pass into my affairs with people. No, no. We keep him out of our business as people of God all the time. That's what Paul says. Keep him out of your business all the time. Just because I'm angry doesn't mean he gets to ride in on it. Now, he's going to try. He'll love to sit right on your shoulder and say, yeah, and you know what? When you start talking, what you need to say is, and you know how that happens, and something is egging you on to do and to say inappropriate things. You know how to hurt him real good. All you got to do is fill in the blank. And Satan is the one giving you those suggestions, not Satan himself. Let me just give you a little theology. When we say Satan, we're talking about the forces of Satan. You have never personally dealt with the single entity Satan, but what you have dealt with are demons that are under his rule. That's what you have. We wrestle not against flesh and blood, but against, watch this, principalities, plural, and powers, plural, rulers of darkness, plural, spiritual wickedness in high places, plural. You've never run into Satan himself, but you run into his imps, his demons all the time. Some of them are assigned to you. And they walk around, they hang around with you looking for openings, looking for opportunities. If you say, I don't believe in all that. Well, the devil loves it when you don't believe in him and his forces. That means they can wreak all kind of havoc and you'll blend it on somebody else. Ooh, this is good. All right, so what you need to do is make sure it doesn't fester. If you're going to manage your anger appropriately, make sure it doesn't fester. And when you're angry, don't let Satan get involved. Don't let him get involved in your thoughts, in your words, in your actions. He'll sit there and tell you, say this. You know that'll cut him real deep. And you hear yourself saying something totally inappropriate just to hurt somebody. And you, as a child of God, have got to know that part of the new life is we don't do business that way in the kingdom of God.
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22: Now, how do you deal with anger appropriately then? You said don't let it fester. Make sure the devil doesn't get involved. What else, Pastor, can you tell me about how to deal with it appropriately? Here's one of the things I want to say. When you have been offended by someone or some entity, whatever it is, when you have been offended, confront the person or people involved personally. What do you mean by that? I mean, Matthew 8:15, Jesus said, moreover, if your brother sins against you, go and tell him his fault between you and him alone. Did you see that? You and him alone. If he hears you, you've gained your brother. But what do? He sinned against you, somebody, this brother or sister, this isn't gender, a brother or sister, man or woman, has offended you, have sinned against you. What does Jesus say to do? Go and tell him his fault between you and him alone. If you're going to live the new life, embrace newness, just because somebody hurt you, somebody offended you, somebody said something wrong or disrespectful or whatever the case might be, you might feel some kind of way, but Jesus said you don't deal with it by talking about that offense to other people. Just because A hurts you, you don't get to run to B and tell B what A did. What you have to learn to do is to do it Jesus' way. Go to A. Can I talk to you for a minute? Or if you can't do it face-to-face, call them on the phone. If you can't call them on the phone, set up a time for them to talk. Whatever it is, but make sure it is between the two of you. Listen, when you did such and such a thing, when you said such and such a thing, I was really offended by that. Go and show them alone. Not other people. Go and show them alone. Here's how you offended me. Here's how you disrespected me. Here's how you sinned against me is the language here. And so look at how you deal with it appropriately. You confront in a very personal way. It's what Jesus also said in Luke 17:3. In Luke 17:3, Jesus said, take heed to yourselves. If your brother sins against you, what does he say? Rebuke him. And if he repents, forgive him. I like that. Jesus said, you have the right to rebuke people. That is sort of shaking your finger in their face and say, I don't appreciate what you did or said. I don't like it at all. You can say, you owe me an apology, or I need you to, whatever it is, but you get to rebuke them. That's a strong word. You get to do that. Why? Because your end game is, I want us to be at peace. I want us to be unified. But first, I got to tell you what you did or said that I don't appreciate a little bit. And we have to learn. Sometimes we refuse to be confrontational and we call it, I don't really want to disrupt things. Well, the offense already disrupted things. So how are you going to handle the offense? And Jesus says, if you got to rebuke them, rebuke them. Go and show. And if in going and showing you have to shake your finger, Jesus said that's appropriate, because the end game there is, I want to win unity back with this person. And so that is the way we do this work of unifying ourselves, remaining unified as the family of God in our relationships. Saints, aren't you tired of dysfunctional relationships? Some of us need to be sick of it. Some of you grew up in a home where dysfunction was the norm.

time on this earth. Don't spend it being dysfunctional in your relationships. Tell people what they need to know from you directly. There are ways that we can walk in unity. Sometimes you have to agree to disagree. But that's all right. It's okay to agree to disagree as long as you want to be agreeable as you move forward. In families, sometimes you'll never see that issue alike. So quit trying to get everybody on the same page about everything. Sometimes you say, well, I'm sorry, I don't see that the way you do. Now what do we do? Well, what you have to do is say, okay, let's agree to disagree and let's find a point where we can remain functional, where we can remain polite, where we can get along, and we don't have to always agree. There are some things, once you know somebody's position on it and you know you disagree with it, well, stop bringing it up with them. Because I know if we bring this up, we're never going to get on the same page. So tell you what, this isn't something that we can talk about. And so we just figure out how to function. Remember what happened in Acts 15 when Paul and Barnabas were getting ready to go on the second missionary journey? Barnabas said, okay, let me go get John Mark and I'll be right back and we can start. Paul said, no, he's not going with us. He said, what do you mean he's not going with us? He said, because he left us the first time. You remember Barnabas? Don't act like you remember what that boy did. That boy left. It got a little hot out there on the road. He went back home to his mama. And so Paul said, he's not going with me. Well, Barnabas, who is the son of encouragement, he said, well, how's he going to learn if we don't give him a second opportunity? And Paul said, I don't know how he's going to learn, but he ain't learning going with me. And the two of them had to agree to disagree about discipling John Mark. Barnabas said, well, I feel strongly he needs to get out there again. And so he took John Mark and they did their own version of the second missionary journey. Paul found a new companion, a man named Silas, and they did their version of the second missionary journey. Guess what? Even though it wasn't exactly kumbaya, because the Bible says the contention between Paul and Barnabas was, what was the word it used? Sharp. See, sloppy agape isn't necessarily the right way to go. Sometimes it gets heated among spirit-filled believers. Y'all stop believing that being spirit-filled means you speak in tongues all the time and you grin all the time. Neither is the case. Sometimes you're talking plain English, and sometimes you're frowning, not grinning. But you keep the spirit of unity. Say, I disagree with him, but keep the spirit of unity. How do I know they maintain the spirit of unity? Because by John Mark being discipled more through Barnabas's love and encouragement, he later was able to engage Paul in such a way that when Paul is about to die, he's in prison, soon to be beheaded. In 2 Timothy chapter 4, Paul says these words to his spiritual son, Timothy, when you come to visit me in prison, bring John Mark with you. Why? Because he's been helpful to me in the ministry. Do you see that? Paul couldn't train him in Acts 15. He was too upset about the fact that he'd abandoned him before. But this time, years have gone by. John Mark has grown up and matured. Through the patience of Barnabas, he's been reintroduced into Paul's life. He serves him well. Paul says, bring him with you. He's been a great help to me in ministry. Find a way to deal appropriately with your people issues. God expects for us to deal appropriately with anger, with disagreements, with not seeing eye to eye with people. Some of us have got to stop throwing folks away every time we have a disagreement. Some of you all have the gift of tossing people out of your life. That is not God's will. Yes, there are some individuals who have to go because they are toxic. They mean you no good. Paul talked about people like that. He told Timothy, watch out for Alexander, the coppersmith. He has done me much harm. He knows you're my spiritual son. He'll try to harm you and the church even after I'm gone. Paul knew he was about to leave. He was going to be martyred. He said, watch out. There are people you have to watch out for. I need you to balance this thing. On the one hand, we got to learn to manage anger correctly. On the other hand, we got to realize some folk just got to go.
When you have somebody who's toxic, they love being toxic, they don't want to be

0: Functional. They don't want to grow. They're certainly not going to own their stuff. And so they will do you no good. If you keep fooling with them, they're going to take you down.
1: 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Today's message, Developing an Honorable Lifestyle, is part of our teaching series, Embracing the New. 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
0: Do you realize some people are taking you down by themselves just by virtue of the fact that you've given them direct access to your inner world? They're dragging you down. Oh, you know what I'm talking about. You know the type of folk, some people who you have been worse off because they have been in your inner circle. They are in your circle of influence.
1: That's tomorrow in our continuing message, Developing an Honorable Lifestyle. But until then, remember, he who began a good work in you will bring it to completion. In Christ, you are destined for victory.

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1: Well, are you a list maker? I'm a list maker. In fact, I usually have several lists going on at the same time. I write things down on a calendar too. You know, sometimes I can feel somewhat defeated when my to-do list just seems to get longer. You know, I check things off, but then I add more. So I think sometimes a to-do list can be somewhat of a burden. We've got to leave time for some spiritual breathing room and just breathe in God's promises that we read about in the 23rd Psalm. So that's what Dr. Charles Stanley's talking about next on In Touch.
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6: With SRN News, I'm Keith Peters in Washington. A California couple surrogate who refused their wishes to have an abortion is asking the U.S. Supreme Court to intervene in a custody dispute over the four-week-old child who was born with a serious heart defect. McKenna West gave birth in August at a Dallas hospital. The U.S. Supreme Court has rejected a new congressional map backed by President Trump for Missouri's November election. Missouri's chief election official says he has directed local authorities to use districts passed in 2022 following a legal battle that lasted nearly a year. The decision could change candidate choices for over a million voters. On Wall Street, the Dow down by 316 points, the Nasdaq dropped 171, the S&P 500 lower by 44. More details at srnnews.com.
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9: The Good Shepherd restores our soul. Why? Because he cares. Because he loves. But listen, because he's interested in your sleepless nights. He's interested in your worries about your finances. He's interested in listening to your cries about your children. He's interested. He is personally interested in every circumstance. I cannot say that enough, that you are not unimportant in the eyes of God. There's not a single one of us who is unimportant.
10: If you were going through a stressful situation, which chapter of the Bible would you turn to? You might think at first of Psalm 23. Well, today on In Touch, the teaching ministry of Dr. Charles Stanley, we'll open that beloved chapter that reminds us of the Good Shepherd's promises to care for everyone who belongs to him. Let's listen in to Dr. Stanley's message.
9: Listen to what he says. The Lord is my shepherd. I shall not want. He makes me to lie down in green pastures. He leads me beside quiet or still waters. He restores my soul. He guides me or leads me in the paths of righteousness for his name's sake. Even though I walk through the valley of the shadow of death, I fear no evil, for thou art with me, thy rod and thy staff, they comfort me. Thou preparest a table before me in the presence of mine enemies. Thou anointest my head with oil. My cup overflows. Surely goodness and loving kindness, or mercy, will follow me all the days of my life, and I will dwell in the house of the Lord forever. Now, how many times have you read that passage of Scripture? Where did you usually stop? When it says, even though I walk through the valley of the shadow of death, I'll fear no evil? Well, what about this table, and what about the anointing of my head, and what about goodness and mercy following me all the days of my life? This passage of Scripture is God's psalm to us, showing us and demonstrating to us how much he cares for us. It's very difficult for us to feel, to sense, to be aware, and to experience, and to walk in the very spirit of realizing that God has said, I'm your shepherd, and I'm going to treat you like a shepherd treats sheep. Now, I want you to turn, if you will, to John, the 10th chapter. Because in John, the 10th chapter, you and I will see very clearly who the Good Shepherd is. God the Father, God the Son, God the Holy Spirit. Who is the Good Shepherd? Look at this, if you will. The 10th

0: chapter of John as Jesus is talking and sharing this particular discourse about his love for his children, those of us who are his followers. Here's what he said. He said in verse 11, I am the good shepherd. The good shepherd lays down his life for the sheep. And then if you'll notice again in verse 14, I am the good shepherd, and I know my own, and my own know me. Who is the good shepherd? The good shepherd is the person of the Lord Jesus Christ. Now, there are lots of folks in there thinking, they say, well, you know, I don't believe in Jesus, but I believe in God. And yes, indeed, I believe that 23rd Psalm. That's one of my favorite passages. And they'll quote, the Lord is my shepherd, I shall not want. You know what? He's not their shepherd, and they are in want. What they don't realize oftentimes is that they're in want of the most important thing in their life. They don't realize that's what it is. They try to keep filling up their lives with other things and relationships and so forth. And what they really want, what they really desire, is the hunger and thirst that God has placed in the heart of every person for himself. And so when they say, I quote, I believe that 23rd Psalm, my favorite passage, the Lord is my shepherd, they would probably take great, great offense if you said to them, until you receive the great shepherd who is the Lord Jesus Christ as your Savior, you cannot claim the good shepherd in the Old Testament. But my friend, that is the gospel truth. The Lord is my shepherd, I shall not want. Why? Because he's my shepherd. What's he doing? He's carrying out his responsibility. His responsibility is to see to it that we have our needs met. And so he says he leads the sheep, as David would certainly lead his sheep to the green pastures, those that are ripe for food. Leads them to green pastures. Notice what he says. And he says he leads them beside quiet waters, still waters. And so when the sheep are being led by their shepherd, and they are being led into green pastures where they can feed, and beside quiet waters, not rushing waters, quiet waters, that's the best they can have it. There's the shepherd in sight for their protection. Here are green pastures, and here are still waters. What was David saying to us? Simply this, that the good shepherd has committed himself to supplying our material and physical needs, and he is also committed himself to supplying our emotional and spiritual needs. Quiet waters, still waters, peace. Not only those physical and material things that we need, but peace for our life. Now, the good shepherd knows exactly where the sheep ought to be feeding. But once in a while, those sheep get their eyes off the shepherd, and what happens? They look at something that looks like greener fields. You know how we get out of God's will? We get out of God's will by taking our eyes off the good shepherd and looking at something that looks like it's greener and fresher and more inviting and better than God has provided at the present moment. And sometimes all of us flounder and wonder and think we know better than God does. What does he do? He's always there to forgive us. God's never there with his rod to beat us. He does not condemn us. You know why? Listen. He knows that we, in our frailties, in our weaknesses, and in our naturalness, that we are naturally going to, at times, we're going to flounder and we're going to wander and we're going to think it's greener there than it is here. And what happens? We get out of God's will. Does God get upset? Does he get angry? No, he doesn't. What does he do? He chastens us in order to teach us what? That if you go over there, you're going to get in trouble. You're going to end up in one. That's not what you want. You think that's what you want, but I do know better where the green pastures and the cool waters are. He genuinely loves every single one of his sheep. He is there to do what? To restore that soul, to lift that soul, to cheer them up and to encourage them. And not some platitudes, but when he says he restores our soul, he has the capacity to enable me to step above the circumstance, no matter what it is, and keep going regardless of what's happening around me. He restores our soul. You know what? There's not anybody else in the world who can. The Lord is my shepherd, I shall not want. Makes me to lie down in green pastures, leads me beside quiet, still waters. He says he does what? He restores our soul. The good shepherd restores our soul. Why? Because he cares. Because he loves. But listen, because he's interested in your sleepless nights. He's interested in your worries about your finances. He's interested in listening to your cries about your children. He's interested. He is personally interested in every circumstance. I cannot say that enough, that you are not unimportant in the eyes of God. There's not a single one of us who is unimportant. He cares. The problem is that when a person does not realize what it takes to have a personal relationship with Jesus Christ, they're going to go through life, and here's what's going to happen. They're going to be suffering from worries and frettings and cares and insecurities and difficulties and hardships that they would not have to feel the weight of it if they understood that there's one who walks beside them who said, "Follow me, you'll not be in want. I'll restore your soul. I'll lead you in green pastures. I'll put you beside those waters of peace. I will transform you even in the midst of the difficulty, the hardship, and the pain." It's the kind of shepherd he is. Loving, tender, caring, meticulous, specific, definite, nothing too big, nothing too small for the good shepherd. Well, listen to what he says. He restores my soul. He guides me in the paths of righteousness. That is, the good shepherd is only going to do what? In restoring us, he's only going to take us and do what? Set us back on the right path and lead us in paths of righteousness. That's right living, right doing, right conduct, right behavior. Why? Here's the reason. Because he knows what is best for us. I can tell you one thing that's best for everybody. Doesn't make any difference who you are. I know one thing that's best for everybody. Obeying God. That's always the best way. He says he leads us in paths of righteousness for his name's sake. Now, what does he mean by that? Simply this, that you and I who are followers of Jesus Christ, we bear the name of Christian. We bear the name of saint. So when we live a godly life, what happens? God is glorified. We live disobedient, get out of God's will, make a mess of our life, what happens? It is to some degree a slam upon God and what he offers mankind and what he says in his Bible he can do. That is, he can transform our life and sanctify us unto himself and teach us how and enable us to live a holy life. And we get out there living in sin. What he says, leads us in the paths of righteousness for his name's sake. His name is to be honored. The life that we live either honors the name of Jesus or it dishonors him. His purpose, his plan, his will, his goal is to lead us in paths of righteousness. Now, listen to what he says in this next part. He says he is a protecting shepherd. Look at this. Even though I walk through the valley of the shadow of death, I fear no evil, for thou art with me. Thy rod and thy staff, they comfort me. Now, the rod and the staff, for example, the shepherd would count his sheep by putting the rod out and the sheep would go under the rod. That's how they counted them. The rod, the staff, for example, the crook on it, when they got in trouble, he'd grab them by the neck and gently pull them back in. Likewise, used rod and the staff to defend the sheep against wild beasts or wild animals. Rod and staff, that rod and staff was a symbol of those sheep. It was a symbol of protection. He says, thy rod and thy staff, they comfort me. Where? As we walk through the valley, look at this, of the shadow of death. Even though I walk, not run, through the valley, not in it, on my way somewhere. What was the shepherd doing? Leading the sheep through the valley from one mountainside to the other, where the best grazing is. Even though I walk through the valley of the shadow of death, I will fear no evil. Now, when we think in terms of the shadow of death, first of all, if you've got a shadow, it means you've got to have light. When he says the shadow of death, you can't have a shadow unless you've got light to shine on something to cast a shadow. He says it's the shadow of death. Even though I walk through the valley of the shadow of death. Okay, first of all, let's just make it as if we're talking about death. Even though we walk through very, very difficult times in our life, and a person faces death. He says, I will fear no evil, for thou art with me. Thy rod and thy staff, they comfort me. Here's what he's saying. He says, this is the reason you and I don't have to fear evil, no matter what's going on. Thou art with me. The fact that the good shepherd never leaves, what does he say? He says, I'll never leave you nor forsake you. The good shepherd never leaves us nor forsakes us. He's right there with us every moment of every day. And I've been through some of those valleys just like you have. And they were dark. And they were fearful. And I didn't see any light at the end of the tunnel. And you know what? But I knew that beside me walked the living Son of God. And as long as he's there, there is not anything that can touch us other than what he allows to touch us. And whether he allows it or not, it's according to his will, and whatever touches us, he will turn for our good no matter what. Now, the shepherd so committed to keeping and protecting his sheep. You know where he slept? In the sheepfold, he slept at the door so that no one, no animal could cross into the sheepfold to get the sheep unless they first crossed him. You know what? Thank Almighty God. Nobody, the devil, no one can get to you and get to me unless the Good Shepherd allows it for some reason. Now, I want you to notice something else about him. Not only is he a personal shepherd and a providing shepherd and he's a protecting shepherd, I want you to notice something else about him here. That is, he is a preparing shepherd. Listen to what he says now. Here's the part that oftentimes we stumble with. He says, "Thou dost prepare a table before me in the presence of my enemies. Thou anointest my head with oil. My cup overflows. Surely goodness and loving kindness will follow me all the days of my life, and I will dwell in the house of the Lord forever." Now, I want you to go back, if you will, just for a moment and look at that word. When he says, "Thy rod and thy staff comfort me," the word "comfort" is two Latin words, which means strength through companionship. What is it that comforts me? Relationship, intimacy with him in those difficult times. Now, he is a preparing shepherd. What does he prepare? Now, watch this. What in the world does he mean by this? He says, "Thou dost prepare a table before me in the presence of mine enemies." Well, when he talks about preparing a table, he's talking about preparing our needs. He never comes up short. God is never late. There are no surprises with him. So what? No matter what we are doing and where we are in life, he has already prepared every single thing we need. Now, he says, "In the presence of our enemies." Well, we think, well, listen, now, who are my enemies? No. You see, in those days when he was talking about this, he was talking about natural enemies. I mean, he had lots of them, not just wild beasts around his sheep. But you recall that David also had many enemies in his lifetime, King Saul being probably one of the most vicious ones of all. He said, "You set a table for me right in the presence of my enemies." Now, how would we apply that today? Well, more than likely, we don't have a lot of enemies. Maybe most of you don't anyway. So what are my enemies? What are your enemies? Poor self-esteem, feelings of rejection, feelings of loneliness, feelings of despair, feelings of discouragement, and we could just go on down the list. Feelings of insecurity, feelings of being unloved, feelings of being shut out, feelings of being isolated, fear of the future. There are many, many enemies that you and I have to deal with. And so he says, he's prepared a table for us. That is, he says, "I am prepared to meet every single need you have right in the midst of all of these things that you see trouble you and try you. And they're like enemies to your peace and enemies to your rest and enemies to your soul." He says, "I'm there. Thou preparest the table before me in the presence of mine enemies." Now look at this next phrase. He says, "Thou anointest my head with oil." Well, what in the world does that have to do with a good shepherd? Here's what he's saying. For example, in those days when people came to see you, you would have their feet washed by a slave and refreshing their feet because they walked through dry, dusty roads. And then they'd pour a little oil on your head, and all that was a refreshing kind of thing. And so he says, "Thou anointest my head with oil." What does he mean? Here's what he's saying. He says, "I'm preparing a table before you. I have everything you need right in the midst of all of these things that are enemies to your peace and the quietness of your soul." He says, "I want to invite you to them, and I want to invite you to the table. Thou anointest my head with oil." You're inviting me to come to the table, cleansing me and refreshing me. Thou anointest my head with oil. That's his way of saying that the Good Shepherd always invites us. We're always welcome in his presence. He's always providing for us. I shall not want. Always there to prepare for us. Always prepared beforehand. Listen, willing to refresh us. "Thou anointest my head with oil." Then he says, "My cup runs over." What is he saying? What's he prepared for us? Whatever his preparation is, it's in abundance. He's a God who talks about the abundant life. He is a God who talks about plenty, about taking great pleasure in prospering his children. So when he says, "My cup's running over," what is he saying? He said, God is providing so abundantly for us. In the midst of all of my needs, no matter what they are, he's providing, and he's providing abundantly. My cup runs over. And then here's what he says, "Surely," that is for absolute certainty. He says, God's goodness, which he has says he has stored up for those who love him, and his mercy, his loving kindness will do what? He says, follow me. That word really means pursue me. That is, God wants to be merciful to us. God wants to be good to us. He desires to be good to us. He wants the best for us. We're his sheep. Listen, I'll tell you how badly he wants it. He died for us. He says, I'm the good shepherd who lays down his life for the sheep. Surely goodness and mercy will follow me all the days of my life. And if you'll think about it, you cannot think of anything that mercy and goodness does not involve. Every good thing that God could possibly do in your life and mine falls in the category of goodness and mercy. Follow you all the days of your life, and he says, and I will dwell in the house of the Lord forever. Well, what does he say in John chapter 14? This is what the good shepherd said. Let not your heart be troubled. You believe in God, believe also in me. In my Father's house are many mansions, many dwelling places. If it were not so, I would have told you. I go to prepare a place for you. And if I go and prepare a place for you, I will come again and receive you to myself, that where I am, there you may be also. You know what happens? Good shepherd, when he was resurrected from the grave and ascended to the Father, preparation for what? The place you and I are going to spend eternity. The good shepherd, following us all the days of our life, his goodness and mercy, and then when he chooses to take us home, he says what? He who has always prepared everything in time, on time down here is already preparing a place where you're not going to spend eternity. Now, let me ask you a question. If you've never trusted Jesus Christ as your Savior, well, what assurance do you have? You don't have the Good Shepherd. You can't say, I shall not want. You can't say, I'm always led in green pastures and still waters. Does that mean he never leads us into difficulties? No, because you see, going through the valleys, the dark valleys for the shadow of death, those things that appear to be dangerous to us, he's the one who's leading us through the valley. Now, sometimes you make your own valley, you get out of God's will. But what assurance do you have without Jesus? The truth is, if I want God's best in my life, I begin by accepting his Son, Jesus Christ, as my personal Savior, who becomes my personal shepherd, who will provide for me, who will protect me in every circumstance of life, who will prepare everything I need, and who will see to it, to the last breath in my life, that what he promised, he will provide.
1: 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The Bible says that God did not give his followers a spirit of fear. See how to combat anxiety in today's moment with Charles Stanley. That's coming up.
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1: 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The fourth chapter of Philippians teaches Christians to be anxious for nothing. Learn how God offers to protect you from fear in a moment with Charles Stanley.
4: People say, well, do you pray about everything?
5: Yes.
4: Well, why do you pray about everything? In everything, with prayer and supplication, crying out to God, let your requests be made known to God. I don't have to beg, plead. Let them be known to Him. And when He says the peace of God, when He says, well, guard us, that means He just surrounds us with this wall of protection. Therefore, that being true, I have absolute peace. Now, if He lets something in that I don't like, or lets something in that's painful, I just know in my heart, as a purpose, He says what? That is, He causes all things to work together for good. So even when He allows something to come through and to touch my life that I don't particularly like, that may cause me a bit of anxiety for the moment, or stress, or whatever it might be, I just know to do what? Bring it to Him, and He says He will guard our minds and hearts. That doesn't mean that He takes away all problems and all suffering. But in the midst of that now, let's say that I'm in the midst of this circumstance, it's very difficult. What? He's still guarding my heart because I know that He's in control. He's going to turn it for my good no matter what. So that's the way we can live without anxiety.
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23: Foundations of Freedom, a look at America's founding principles and the leaders who shaped our nation.
24: Ronald Reagan understood that preserving liberty required more than defending it. It had to be taught. In his 1989 farewell address, Reagan warned America about the danger of losing its national memory. If we forget what we did, we won't know who we are. Reagan understood that a free nation cannot preserve principles its people no longer understand. Every generation must learn why America's freedoms matter, understand the sacrifices that secured them, and accept the responsibilities that come with self-government. Liberty cannot be simply inherited. It must be intentionally passed from one generation to the next. Because when we fail to teach the meaning of freedom, we eventually lose the will to preserve it. So, are we preparing the next generation merely to inherit liberty, or teaching them why it is worth preserving?
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20: Have you ever known someone whose life commanded respect? The kind of person a room grows quiet to hear? Job was such a man. And then, in a single season, everything was stripped away. How does a person hold steady when the applause turns to mockery, when the blessings of yesterday become the burdens of today? On this Thursday edition of Insight for Living, Chuck Swindoll continues in Job chapter 29, showing us how reflecting, rehearsing, and reaffirming can carry us through our darkest valleys. He titled his message, "The Passionate Testimony of an Innocent Man."
21: Every once in a while, there comes across this earth scene certain people who capture our attention and have a command of life, and we long to be near them. He says in verse 25, "I chose a way for them and sat as chief and dwelt as a king among the troops, as one who comforted the mourners." One man writes, "This verse encompasses every aspect of his role in the community, from leading the council in peaceful times to guiding the people through crisis and caring for the unfortunate. He inspired the whole community." But now, look at the opening of chapter 30. But now. But now. And maybe Job stands, pulls back the sleeve of his robe, and exposes the boils running with pus. His lips are cracked and bleeding. His tongue is parched. His body is gaunt. The lines are on his face. And he says, "But now those younger than I mock me." Verse 9, "Now I have become their taunt." In verses 1 through 11, he says, "There is no great honor from men as there once was." You can read it for yourself. "I have become even a byword to them, and they abhor me and stand aloof from me." Look at the next one. "And they do not refrain from spitting at my face." This is the one they once sat with in silence and listening to, and now I mean nothing to them. "I am a diseased piece of humanity. I am a thing of shame." Verse 15, "Terrors are turned against me. They pursue my honor now as the wind. My prosperity has passed like a cloud." No longer great blessings from God, verses 16 to 23. At night, verse 17, "All the nights, at night, it pierces my bones within me, and my gnawing pains take no rest." One night is followed by yet another miserable night. And the benevolence that I once extended to the needy is not extended to me. There's none of that that comes my way. That's in verses 24 to 31. Verse 24, yet does not one in a heap of ruins stretch out his hand, or in his disaster, therefore, cry out for help? Have I not wept for the one whose life is hard? Was not my soul grieved for the needy? When I expected good, meaning good in return, evil came. You had that happen? When I found myself in need, having reached out to others, no one reached back. Verse 27, I am seething within and cannot relax. Days of affliction confront me. I go about mourning without comfort. Roy Zook writes in his fine work on Job. Job concluded his plaintive rehearsal of his present remorse by stating that his joy had turned to grief, his harp and flute, instruments of expressing joy, now played only funeral dirges in accompaniment to people weeping in grief. I don't want you to miss that. Look at the end of chapter 30. My bones burn with fever, therefore my harp is turned to mourning and my flute to the sound of those who weep. This instrument made for playing as people dance and celebrate. And this instrument, the flute, with its lilting, beautiful sounds, now playing in the minor key. You know what I thought of? I thought of the bagpipes in New York City. I thought of the streets where there had been at one time dancing and the light steps of those on Easy Street. Moving about the financial center, not of our nation, but of our world. And now the sound, the whine of the bagpipe as funeral after funeral after funeral passes by. Job says, my harp, my flute provide instruments for those who weep. Music for those who weep. I'm going to show you a psalm. Look at Psalm 137. It's really worth a look. Turn from Job 30 to Psalm 137. Every psalm has its context, its birthplace. This psalm was born in mourning. The Jews who are represented in this song with the pronoun we, the psalmist was one of them as he writes. The Jews have been taken captive. Babylon has come in and destroyed the city of Jerusalem. Zion lay in ruins, and the Jews en route to Babylon are making their way back. And the psalmist writes a song with this funeral dirge kind of theme. 137 begins, by the rivers of Babylon, there we sat down and wept. When we remembered Zion, upon the willows in the midst of it, we hung our harps, for there our captors demanded of us songs, and our tormentors mirth, saying, sing us one of those songs of Zion. Can you just hear the sarcasm? Break out one of those great psalms you love to sing. Sing for us now. They were as silent as you're sitting at this moment. And he adds, how can we sing the Lord's song in a foreign land? Now, right about now, if those friends are listening, and I have a feeling they were, they're thinking, Job, from what you had, where your steps were bathed in butter, to where you are, no longer with a song, days of affliction that confront you, crying out for help and no one coming to your rescue. Job, there has been a reason. You are guilty. So Job writes this 31st chapter, and he lists one example after another after yet another that says, not guilty. I've reflected on past glory. I've rehearsed my present misery. But I want to tell you, I have every reason to reaffirm my present integrity. My integrity is intact. And he lists several examples. Verses 1 to 12, there have been no sensual, secret sins of sex in my life. Verses 13 to 23, there has not been an abuse of power, taking advantage of those who were in need or those who were helpless. 24 to 40, I have not compromised my integrity even before God in my private life, my private world. Look at the examples. I have made a covenant with my eyes. How then could I gaze at a virgin? There's been no lust. Verse 3, is it not calamity to the unjust and disaster to those who work iniquity? Does he not see my ways and number all my steps? And there's been no lying. If verse 5, if I have walked with falsehood, my foot has hastened after deceit, let him weigh me with accurate scales. Let God know my integrity. There have been no lies. I've told no lies. There has not been adultery. Verse 9, if my heart has been enticed by a woman or I have lurked at my neighbor's doorway. It's not true. I've not done that. Verse 11, for that would be a lustful crime, says Job. Moreover, it would be an iniquity punishable by judges. There's no guilt there. There's no oppression. Verse 13, if I have despised the claim of my male or female servants, my slaves, when they filed a complaint against me, what then could I do when God arises and when he calls me to account? What will I answer him? Did not he who made me in the womb make him, meaning the servant, and the same one fashion us both in the womb? If I have kept the poor from their desire, or have caused the eyes of the widow to fail, or have eaten my morsel alone and the orphan has not shared it, all the way through this, I have circled the word if. It appears over a dozen times. If this is true, it is an oath saying, if these things are true, may God reveal it and cast me down, take my life even. If this is true, then I am guilty. But his whole point of the oaths, one after another, is not guilty, not guilty. This is not true of me. And so toward the end, he says, verse 33, have I covered my transgressions like Adam and by hiding my iniquity in my bosom? The implied answer is no. So that at the fevered pitch of verse 35, he says, oh, that I had one to hear me. Behold, here is my signature. That's an unusual statement found very rarely, if anywhere else, in the scriptures. At the end of Galatians, Paul says that he's taken up the pen and he's writing in his own hand. But here, there's a signature. Job says, I sign the document. All of these oaths that I've taken, these words I swear before God, I sign these and let God read them. Let the Almighty answer me in the indictment which my adversary has written. Surely I would carry it on my shoulder and would bind it to myself like a crown. I would declare to him the number of my steps like a prince. I would approach him. He longs for someone to hear him. See how he puts it? Verse 35, oh, that I had one to hear me. He's defending himself in this courtroom. And those who are a part of the jury are all frowning. And Job says, you may think that this is not true, but I stand on these statements, and if there's any evidence you can use against me, bring it up and let God judge. And there is none. I think he says at this point, the defense rests. The defense rests. As I've had time to think through these three chapters, and you've been very patient to listen to one after the other, I think there's a lesson in each of the chapters for all of us. And I think there's something for today, even now, in our lives. Here's the first, chapter 29, as he looks back on the blessings. Reflecting on past blessings gives us reasons to rejoice. Reflecting on past blessings gives us reason to rejoice. I would encourage you who are still rearing your young to teach them how to do that and to practice that often. Mealtime is a great time to reflect. It's a great time to look back, even on a day, and to count the blessings, like David did in Psalm 103. Bless the Lord, O my soul, and all that is within me. Bless his holy name. Bless the Lord, O my soul, and don't forget one of his benefits, who heals all your diseases, who forgives all of your sins. And the list goes on down through verse 12, verse 13. As far as the east is from the west, so far has he removed our transgressions from us. He's reflecting on his past blessing. That's why I've always loved Thanksgiving. First of all, I love it that it's not called Thanksgiving. I like it that it's Thanksgiving. I love it that we can think back, and invariably we do that at Thanksgiving, and we just call to mind the blessings from our God over the past. And we all have them. It's just easy to let the present misery eclipse the past memory. So I suggest we start with a memory and think back. Don't let yourself get caught in the trap of mentioning the things that did not work out well or have not been solved or resolved. Go to the blessings. There will be many. That makes us rejoice. It lifts our spirits. It keeps us from becoming negative as we reflect on the good of the past. Now, chapter 30, where Job rehearses. Rehearsing present trials forces us to swallow our pride. And if there's something we need to swallow, it's our pride. Pride goes with a jaded culture. Cynicism feeds on pride. We look down at others because we see ourselves as better. I suggest that we rehearse the present trials we're going through and allow them appropriately to cut us down to size. George MacDonald, in a fine novel titled The Curate's Awakening, writes this: sometimes a thunderbolt will shoot from a clear sky, and sometimes into the life of a peaceful individual without warning of gathered storm, something terrible will fall. And from that moment, everything is changed. Perhaps you are there, or you have been there recently, and everything has changed for you. You once knew a delight you no longer know. Allow that to humble you. Allow pride to take a back seat. Face the fact that you, like Paul, when he was given the thorn in the flesh, have been given this so that you would not be lifted up above what is appropriate. In fact, Paul says twice in 2 Corinthians chapter 12, verse 7, that he was given this thorn, listen, to keep me from exalting myself. And then at the end of the verse, 2 Corinthians 12, 7, he repeats the same words, to keep me from exalting myself. What better use of current trials than allowing them to humble us? And goodness knows, humility would wear well on most of us. A few of you have it, but you are rare. And you probably walk in humility because you have learned or are learning from your trials. Reflecting on past blessings causes us to rejoice. Rehearsing present trials forces us to swallow our pride. Now the third, reaffirming our commitment to integrity strengthens us with confidence and courage. Reaffirming our commitment to integrity strengthens us with confidence and courage. The thing I love about Job is he's not defeated in chapter 31. Not proud, but he's not defeated. He, in fact, has the confidence and courage to say before God, if this is true, if that's true, if you find any of that, you strike me. Because he knows in his heart, his integrity is intact. By the way, we all had a good laugh over the story from my book. Not my book, but Carter's book. And it's a good place to come back to. Would you have tossed the envelope of $10 million in the grave? Don't answer out loud. Isn't it amazing how creative we get when it's an opportunity to put $10 million in our pocket? Oh, that's what he would have wanted. If he were in his right mind, that's what. Integrity says you keep your word. You do as you say you will do. And if you fail at that, you apologize and you make it right. You say, Chuck, you drive a pretty hard bargain. This is almost impossible to... I've never said it's possible for us to pull it off in ourselves. It's not about what we're able to do.

I bring simply to your cross I cling. And that's why you're surrounded by all sinners, but some of them have peace and others of you don't. Peace comes into our lives when Christ comes in. I want to talk to you about that. Let's bow your head. Will you do that? Chances are good that much of your life is spent around Christians. Maybe a few of you are not normally around many Christians, but most of us spend a lot of our lives around Christians. They are not our standard. Other Christians will let us down. Other Christians are like we are, sinful. The difference is when they die, they're going to heaven, forgiven. And if you're without Christ, not a Christian, when you die, you will not. So this is sort of like planning ahead, let's call it. Some of the benefits come right now. You gain control over your tongue more than you ever had before. Your temper takes a back seat. It affects your response to life's trials. And a half dozen other things I could mention, but the best of all is you're prepared to die when you give your life to Christ. And that brings confidence and courage for living. The cross of Christ is the place where the price for your sin was paid in full. So in order for you to know God personally means you need to make a journey through the cross or the message of the cross. He died that you might live forgiven and secure, whole and empowered. It comes all as a free gift for you believe in Christ alone by faith alone. No need to beg you. The work of the Spirit is engaged right now. He does the begging. He does the pleading. He does the changing. But I invite you to Christ, and a new life will begin for you. Somehow, Lord, I'm led to pray for those who are on a journey toward death. It may be their physical condition. It may be the doctor's recent diagnosis. For whatever reason, they're close. And I pray for those souls nearest the gate. And now also, Lord, I pray for those in great health who think they'll live forever. And I pray that you would bring them face to face with the reality of their destiny, that you will use these words that have come tumbling out of an ancient book to help us reflect and rehearse and reaffirm what is true. Thank you for working in the lives of those without your Son. We leave them to you. I would ask that you'd keep them miserable and restless and unable to sleep and unable to even get along until they find a sense of peace and rest and relief at the cross. Thank you, Father, for your mighty work and for your word that instructs us in the truth. Help us now to live it in a new way this week by your power and for your glory. For I ask it in the name of Christ, our Savior. Amen.

Reflect, rehearse, reaffirm. Three simple movements that carried Job through his darkest days. First, remembering God's past blessings. Second, honestly facing present trials. And third, standing firm in a commitment to integrity. Chuck Swindoll has reminded us that none of this is possible in our own strength, which is exactly why there's a cross. So take a moment to let that truth settle in. And stay with us because I'll tell you about some resources that will help you take your next steps in your journey of faith. Here at Insight for Living, we know you may come to this daily program with complicated problems that seem impossible to solve. In fact, maybe you're frustrated right now, you're stuck, you're confused, and you're mulling over your problems all day long. Well, Chuck Swindoll believes it's possible to

0: 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When we're suffering, our friends have a lot of opinions. I'm Bill Meyer. 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
1: Well, Thankful Thursday today, and Craig Roberts, host of Lifeline, is going to join us here in just a few moments with a couple of hours of some thought-provoking and interesting conversation for the commute home this evening. So stay right here for Lifeline. And Mike Matthews is going to come in following Lifeline with more encouragement for you through the night. I'm Jordan. The Lord bless you and keep you. 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Keep giving God thanks no matter what. And God willing, going to meet you back here a little before 6 a.m. tomorrow morning. We'll see you then.
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12: With SRN News, I'm Keith Peters in Washington. Republicans are gathered in Dallas for the closing day of their party's midterm convention. Their aim is to highlight President Trump's influence and boost enthusiasm among GOP voters ahead of November's midterm election. Both Mr. Trump and Vice President J.D. Vance are expected to address the gathering late Thursday evening. The Supreme Court has rejected a new congressional map backed by President Trump for Missouri's November election. Missouri's chief election official says he has directed local authorities to instead use districts passed in 2022 following a legal battle that lasted nearly a year. The decision could change candidate choices for over a million voters. On Wall Street, the Dow down by 316 points, the Nasdaq dropped 171. This is SRN News.
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14: 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I know from the bottom of my heart that I'm making a difference in the lives of the people we help. It just makes me really happy.
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17: 25 years ago, on September 11th, 2001, America faced the heartbreak of terrorism at home. And 3 years ago, on October 7th, 2023, Israel endured that same heartbreak in the Holy Land. Different decades, different attacks, the same evil. Each year, the International Fellowship of Christians and Jews hosts Flags of Fellowship, a movement where thousands of Christians display memorial flags to honor the 1,200 lives lost on October 7th. It's a way to stand with Israel in faith, prayer, remembrance, and solidarity. Each flag represents a loved one, a family forever changed, and a promise that we will not forget. 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
19: 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Join pastors, theologians, and Christian leaders for thoughtful, biblical conversations on church and state, religious liberty, political division in the church, and politics in the pulpit.